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4: Lowest temperatures of 4 to 8 degrees and moderate to fresh westerly winds, strong near Atlantic coasts. That's all from the newsroom for now.
5: Awesome. Thank you very much for that. Well, here we are, the final hour of the programme. There's still plenty of time to make contact if you'd like. latedays@rte.ie for emails and 51551 for text messages. Shortly, as promised, a song sung by Jimmy McCarthy. But first, a beautiful composition of his from Mary Black. This is Katie.

Jimmy McCarthy, that was The Contender, and before that his beautiful song Katie Sung by Mary Black, and we'll dedicate those to Mick and also to the listener who didn't include the name and was looking for something from Jimmy to bring back some memories. I hope that did the business for you. And Helen just got in touch there saying, hearing the wonderfully talented Jimmy McCarthy singing one of his iconic songs reminds me of all his fabulous gigs I attended in Cork, especially in De Lacy's back in the 1980s and 90s. Great that he's having a revival of sorts. And a reminder, you can listen back to his interview with Oliver Callan, which took place earlier on Tuesday on the RTE radio app. Hello to Ian is with us, Jerry as well, and Davin, who's on the night shift. And while I'm at it, hello to everyone who's working tonight. Next up, it is Conor O'Brien and Villagers with the gorgeous So Simpatico. And listen out for a gorgeous saxophone solo, a courtesy of Ben Castle, the English jazz musician, who is the son of the late, great presenter and entertainer, Roy Castle.

Villagers from their Fever Dreams record from a few years back. That was so simpatico. 18 minutes past one. It's late date. It's RTE Radio 1. Quick hello to Mick and Mary. Nice to hear from you as always.

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Hello to Deirdre. Nice to hear from you and glad you enjoyed the selection tonight, including Kate Bush and Villagers. And in particular, hearing your favourite Jimmy McCarthy song, The Contender. And do check out his interview with Oliver Callum, which was broadcast on Tuesday.

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Dublin band Lear, and that was called In a Day, and you can find that on their album Magico Magico from back in 1993. Well, we're going even further back to the mid-1950s now to take us closer to the end. Here's Frank Sinatra.

Frank Sinatra in the wee small hours of the morning. I'd like to dedicate that to Mike and Kim. Long time no hear. Hope you're doing well. And also to John O'Reilly. I enjoyed hearing Old Blue Eyes. Hello to, let me see, where is that? Stephen listening in Old Bon. I love the Sonny Boy Williamson song I played earlier, Bring It On Home. Of course, he had a big influence, as you mentioned, on the Yardbirds, the Animals, Led Zeppelin, and

course, not to mention the Rolling Stones, who opened up tonight's programme, and Led Zeppelin do indeed have an amazing version of that song, which starts out faithful to the original, but then just bursts into an amazing riff courtesy of Jimmy Page. But what else would you expect from him? It's a lively one, and I will get to that in the earlier part of a future programme. Joe mentioning the Beatles, I have them lined up for Wednesday night's programme. Stay tuned for that. And finally tonight, hello to Justin. Thank you for reminding me about the talents of the late Jeffrey Gurumul. I'm not going to get him tonight because I'm only time for one more song, but a note has been made and I will play him on Wednesday night's programme. So to follow on from Frank and to send us off into the night, it is Sarah Vaughan and her version of Summertime. Have a great Wednesday. Chat to you later tonight. Adiwa.

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RT News at 2 o'clock. I'm Autumn Corcoran. Good morning. A 20-year-old woman has been killed in a road traffic collision in County Tipperary. The crash involved two cars, happened on the Drumineer Road outside Nina yesterday evening. The woman was declared deceased at the scene. The driver of the second vehicle was treated at the scene by paramedics and brought by ambulance to hospital. A forensic collision investigator has been appointed and a technical examination of the scene is due to be carried out. Gardaí remain at the scene. The HSE has said that the full impact of a 24-hour strike by SIPTU and UNITE members in the National Ambulance Service will become clearer today. The strike has continued overnight and will end at 8 o'clock this morning. Yesterday, the HSC said that the action was having a significant impact on ambulance services, but striking workers said that they did respond to life-threatening emergencies. While this strike will end today, a work-to-rule is

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4: That there'd be a Penny's opening, or a Primark as it is over there, and it was all American people.
5: With prices going up in practically every corner of Irish society, it seems like our bins are no exception. Panda Waste has said it's adding a temporary charge to collections to offset rising fuel prices. People Before Profit, in turn, say it's time to establish a single operator model in Dublin. But what would that mean in practice? David McCullough was joined by Conor Walsh, Secretary of the Irish Waste Management Association, and Colin O'Byrne of environmental charity Voice Ireland to find out.
6: Conor, People Before Profit, and they're not alone in this, other parties I think have said the same, have talked about taking waste services back into public ownership, the re-municipalisation, as it's called. Isn't that an argument that is a discussion that maybe we should be having?
7: Good morning, David. It's a discussion that has been ongoing. It's been ongoing for 20 years, I suppose, because there was a court case about this back in 2010. The argument at the time was that it's a natural monopoly and that would be more efficient. But the High Court came to a different conclusion. It said that it is highly efficient as it is and it's not a natural monopoly and it doesn't require a monopoly. So, you know, what we have at the moment is people have choice and people have good value and people have good quality of service. If you were to change the system, you lose all of that. Because firstly, the cost of changing the service is enormous. It's between 1 and 2 billion. That would be added onto bills or be added onto taxes. So that's about
6: 40%
7: more. It's between 1 billion and 1.8 billion. And that was decided by a KPMG report. And the reason it's so much is that the state doesn't have anything to tender. So the state doesn't own the bins, it doesn't own the trucks, it doesn't own the transfer stations. And the transfer stations are key to all of this. There's over 100 transfer stations in the country. And if the state doesn't own the transfer stations, it can't tender the service. So it has to acquire a huge amount of infrastructure before it can tender anything. And that's a cost of between 1 and 1.8 billion, and that gets passed on to the public.
6: Okay. Colin, there's two aspects to this. There's the deprivatisation aspect, and there's the single provider aspect. But just do you think there's any merit in the idea of taking this service back under public control?
8: Thanks, David. Yeah, it's a conversation that could be had, but I think, look, we are where we are now after however long the private waste management companies, and I think, yeah, you could have that conversation, but look, Conor's outlined some of the costs involved there. They're huge.
6: Okay, so another aspect of it, which is that people will see multiple bin trucks from multiple different companies coming down the same street to collect the rubbish every week. Is there an argument we should be having about that, or a discussion we should be having about that?
8: I think from our point of view, the conversation we should be having there is that if four trucks serving customers on the same street is an unavoidable sort of cost of the current model that we're using, we should look at electrification of the fleet. Now, that doesn't have to be all trucks electrified from right now, but it's what we're seeing in Europe, especially places like Amsterdam, Copenhagen. They have massive amounts of electric bin trucks going around, and these reduce noise, they reduce emissions, and that makes a big difference to your quality of life when you're going to...
6: Okay, so you can have a better quality of truck, but you're still going to have four trucks coming down the same street, which seems bananas.
8: I think that's part of the model, though. If we are pursuing this, the current model, then we have those trucks.
6: But should we be pursuing the current model?
8: It depends on what you're looking for. Look, if you are the customer, I suppose you're looking for your options. You're looking for any amount of different companies to deal with. If we go with a model whereby you say it's just one operator per postcode, in theory that sounds great. You just have the certain smaller amount of, or less amount of trucks going up and down. But then are the consumers going to be happy with the less choice? I mean, that's... Yeah.
6: Okay. Conor, I mean, this argument about the competition, okay, it's all...

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4: You know, an upturn in interest.
5: At 30 years of age, Father Stephen is one of the youngest priests serving in a diocese. Three dioceses said their youngest priest was 29. Of the 26 dioceses in Ireland, 12 said their youngest was under 35. When Father David Vard was ordained a priest in 2017 in the Diocese of Kildare and Loughlin, his bishop made a throwaway comment that the then 25-year-old was the youngest priest in Ireland. While Father David said it wasn't a title he sought, and is one he was glad to pass on, it stuck with people. He said that at the start, his youth deceived some parishioners.
6: I can remember one of the first times when I was in Portlaoise Parish, I was going to the hospital to visit a few people, and I arrived at someone's bedside, and she looked at me, and I was in the collar. I was, you know, very obviously a priest. And she said, "Oh, that's nice, love. Now go get me a real one, will you?" And people are sometimes a bit surprised, or when I open the door of the parochial house and I might be in, you know, the collar and a pair of Crocs or something, and they're like, oh, who are you? You know, like, I'm the parish priest, yeah? Oh God, you're very young.
5: Last September, 13 men begun their academic programme as seminarians for Irish Catholic Diocese, bringing the total number of seminarians to 77. One of those studying is Finn MacDonald. He admitted it wasn't a path he expected to be on.
7: I'm a little bit surprised myself at where I am. I wouldn't have thought this about 10 years ago. Because I grew up normally, I suppose, in Ireland. I made my first communion and confirmation, and then I stopped practicing my faith. I stopped going to Mass, I stopped praying, and I didn't really believe in God.
5: Having found faith again while studying at third level, he made a decision to discern his vocation, but not before graduating and getting a job in IT.
7: I told my manager I was leaving, and I think he was very surprised to hear I was leaving, but he was more surprised to hear the reason I was leaving. And he actually had the wisdom to say, "This is not something I can convince you to stay by making you a better offer." So yeah, I took the risk, and I've been on this road now about 4 years.
5: Father Stephen, Father David and Finn all agreed that the church was changed from what it was previously, but are hopeful for the future. For the newly ordained Father Stephen Sherry, he sees it as an opportunity.
8: While we maybe faced lots of challenges, decreasing numbers, maybe practice rate, I think it's a very blessed, very privileged time. Any time of change can be a great time of opportunity, and I think that is what it will be for me, because I will be entering now the presbyterate of the Diocese of Clogher at a time when things might change rapidly in the future, and please God, those will be exciting times, but please God, there will be times where I feel that my vocation is fulfilled as a priest.
9: That was Father Stephen Sherry handing that report from Aaron McElvoy on today's Morning Ireland. And while Ireland may be getting more priests, Holy Communions are getting more expensive, filled with dance floors and bouncy castles. What's to be done? Writer Tanya Sweeney joined Oliver Callan to try and work out what has happened to the Holy Day.
10: This column that I wrote for the Irish Independent came about because there was a Sunday Times report last Sunday, mm-hmm. basically talking to a number of suppliers and a number of people in the, we'll say, communion party celebration sphere. And I read it and I was like, I can't believe what I'm reading. You know, basically there are mobile recording studios that you can hire. Yeah. You can hire a mobile nail bar, a mobile gaming center. This is for communion, by the way. This isn't, you know, for a wedding or anything like that.
11: The kids are 7 or 8, aren't they?
10: I think they're 9 now at this rate. Nine. Yeah. So, and I mean, look, I think it's wonderful to celebrate, you know, family days and have celebrations. And look, life is incredibly bleak at the best of times. Why not take the opportunity to have a full-throated family celebration? Well, I'll tell you why. Because people are saying that, you know, on average, parents are

0: spending €1,500 on the photo booth, the chocolate fountain, the food machines, and it can go upwards to €5,000.
1: Five grand.
0: Imagine €5,000 on a Holy Communion. I don't know too many families who've got €5,000 just hanging around spare, you know, in the sock drawer so that Holy Communion can be celebrated. And I know families do factor this in as a, it is a life milestone. It is a sacrament, you know, and they do know that this expense is coming down the line. But I think what I wanted to write about in my Irish Independent column was that it's, we've gone too far, and it's about kind of one-upmanship and keeping up with the Joneses. And that's kind of parenting all over. You know, it doesn't necessarily just happen on Holy Communion Day. You know, the birthday parties are becoming incredibly lavish. The sleepovers, even a play date now,
1: it's
0: is becoming very
1: beyond,
0: sort of elaborate.
1: Yeah,
0: yeah, it's
1: the communions, they're now happening outside of the home. How many people are they saying going to them?
0: Well, one supplier estimated that 80% of his clients are having their communion celebrations in a rented venue. Now, you know, that's wonderful, you know, but I think the days of, like you say, having, you know, your extended family over, fiver in a card, you know, I think those days are kind of gone. It really has become a thing. And it's more about optics. This isn't about necessarily affirming your faith within the Catholic Church, you know.
1: Yeah.
0: I just think this is basically people wanting to be seen to be, you know, doing the same thing as everybody else in the classroom. They don't want to let their child down, but they also equate the spending of money on material things with care and love. Mistakenly so,
1: yeah,
0: in my opinion.
1: Displayed in front of the kids. There's about 100 people at some of these communions. I mean, it really is. It's a wedding size.
0: That is a wedding.
1: Event,
0: that is a wedding for a nine-year-old, you know. It's, and look, I mean, I think if you treat a nine-year-old like they are the centre of the universe, you're really building a rod for your back for the couple of months afterwards. Try and get that child to empty the dishwasher and see how you get on. Best of luck with it. I don't think it's going to happen.
1: Have you had communions yet in your family? Are they happening someday soon?
0: Well, I have one 2 years away. So, and I remember when I read about all of this, of course, I was going, in my day. There's no three words that will age you faster than in my day. But of course, I was like, in my day, you know, and it was very lo-fi, let me tell you. I think I actually started trooping around the neighbours just in the communion dress, twirling the parasol, hoping that a pound would kind of materialise through the front door. I tell you, what was I like? But anyway, I was saying this to my husband and I was like, we're not going to be doing this at all now. And he went, yeah, you say that now. And as soon as he said that, I thought, he knows, because, you know, we have a child that would probably go, but X is getting such and such,
1: right,
0: and Y is getting
1: right,
0: such and such. And it takes a lot to withstand that kind of pressure.
1: Is
0: and
1: it
0: that
1: going
0: kind
1: to come,
0: demosing,
1: and does it, do you think, come from the kids arriving home and saying, this is what, you know, my friend is doing, or this girl, this boy in the class? Or is it coming from parents saying to other parents, this is our plan?
0: That's a really good point. I think it's a bit of both, right? I think there are children who are like, they're going to try their luck and go, you know, let's go absolutely balubas. But also, I think a lot of this is, you know, in service to the Instagram grid. And I do think a lot of it is just, like I say, people who are eager not to let the team down and to be the ones that aren't spending the money. I personally don't think parents are looking to their left and right that closely to see what people are doing.
1: Yeah.
0: But I think there is a thing that people feel they will be judged or they will be looked upon if they don't kind of keep up with everyone else. And unfortunately, then the baseline keeps growing and growing and growing. Someone gets a bouncy castle, the next person has to get the bigger bouncy castle. Then there has to be a bouncy castle with a slide. And then there has to be a bouncy castle with its own recording studio in it. And on it goes, basically. It's a form of madness.
1: It is. And looking at it as a form of madness, will you be able to withstand the pressure when it happens in 2 years?
0: That's the hope. I mean, I know a lot of parents who actually just take the 2 weeks and leave the country, you know.
1: Really?
0: And it's probably cheaper, to be frank, you know.
1: But, so straight after the communion and they just go, no event.
0: No, they don't even do, I think some people actually just leave the whole thing. Do you know that kind of way?
1: I've
0: heard of people who are hoping to sidestep the entire thing, which is a real shame because it is such a nice thing to do.
1: Confirmation numbers, we know, are falling off a cliff because the kids are older, they're not as into it. But communion numbers, I think, have held quite strong despite, you know, increased secularism and all that.
0: I suspect they have, you know, and it is to do with, you know, it's just that life milestone that we really do place such emphasis on in Ireland. You know, I mean, I do keep saying, you know, that I will hold firm. And I mean, in my day, again, you know, I remember asking, can we go to Disneyland? Can we go here? No, we can't afford it. End of conversation. And I really hope

0: hope I can hold firm like that come if the hour. What, but I doubt it.
1: What would be your ideal then communion day if you can take all of the pressure away and just explain to your little one?
0: My ideal communion day is that I am in a day spa somewhere on my own and everyone else is just knocking themselves out with the bouncy castles and the prayer books and the parasols, and I'm nowhere to be seen, frankly. That would be my ideal communion day. But no, I do think like there are ways of cutting those costs where, you know...
1: You want to do it at home by the sounds of it, do you?
0: I think home is great. Yeah. I think home is great. I mean, I think a child, you know, is going to remember the vibe, the buzz. I'm not sure they're going to remember how much was spent on the dress or how much was spent on the shoes. You can buy so many communion dresses in charity shops and buy things at cut price. You don't have to spend all the money, you know.
1: It's all about dresses, isn't it? You never hear any conversation about what the boys wear at communion.
0: The boys just get dropped, kicked from the car in their little tuxedos into the church and good luck. Sure, we'll see you later.
2: I remember it all too well. That was writer Tanya Sweeney talking to Oliver Callan earlier today. David McCullough took a walk on the wilder side today and dove into the music of an Irish punk band you might not have heard of. Until now. The band is called The Sons of Southern Ulster, and they're the subject of a new documentary, Once We Were Punks, which tells the story of the band that never quite made it big, but came back together 25 years later to give it a second shot. The director of the documentary, Frank Scholdice, and the band's guitarist, David Meyer, were in studio to tell the story.
3: Frank, the idea for this documentary, it was a happy accident, really, for you, was it?
4: Absolutely, by chance. I overheard a song on the radio. It turned out it was The Pop In. I'd never heard the song before. I could tell that the singer was from Dublin, but it was the guitar, and I'm not saying that because David's sitting beside me, but it was the jangling guitar really grabbed me, and it sounded like a band I used to listen to in the 80s, 70s, 80s, and even into the 90s, and I was wondering, who is this band?

0: So, look, I suppose that's the origins of the band. We grew up in that crazy time. I think Ireland was probably quite different. We didn't have the internet, social media, all that. So places like Peterborough were bubbles. And I think personalities were big. People were probably a lot more playful, not as time-driven as they are now. So, I mean, I suppose when the whole thing came along to, you know, music was a great thing for us. We got into all that, as you've said. We were one of the 1,000 bands in Dublin who wanted to be U2, and we weren't.
1: Now, you were called the Panic Merchants.
0: We were called the Panic Merchants,
1: were you any good? Because there's mixed views in the documentary.
0: Yeah, we were probably okay. Pretty generic stuff, I suppose, the sentiments. We probably didn't have the kind of life experience that we have now. So I suppose your material is all kind of driving cars and romance and stuff like that.
1: Lots of people have made careers out of that.
0: Cars
1: and girls.
0: Yeah, absolutely.
1: Yeah.
0: Wasn't for us, didn't work out. We probably didn't have the discipline to learn our craft properly. And then years later, we came together again in the context of Justin's mother's funeral. And we talked a good bit about it and said, look, no dad rock, no pub rock. We're going to do some stuff that's very us. And about the world we grew up in and where we're from and all that stuff.
1: And Frank, David mentioned Justin's background, Justin Kelly, the lead singer and who writes the lyrics. And his dad was Captain James Kelly, who's, who many listeners will know was involved in the arms crisis.
2: Which, again, was something I didn't know. And it took a while, actually. It was, the ironic thing was, I was actually listening to the podcast about the arms trial, and in the course of a conversation at one stage, because Justin lives in Boston, I said to him, I was listening to this podcast, and, you know, this fellow, Captain Kelly, actually, he came from Bailyborough. And there was a kind of a pause on the end of the line, and Justin says, well, you know the story. I said, well, I don't, actually. And he says, well, Captain Kelly was my father. And then it began to make sense. So this is how the Dublin voice was on the band from Cavan when they then became the Sons of Southern Ulster.
1: Yeah, and David, Justin said something very interesting in the document. Well, many things which were very interesting, but one thing was he said you advised him to write about Bailyborough and about life in Bailyborough and about the characters you knew in Bailyborough, and that sort of provided the inspiration for a lot of the material on your albums.
0: David, actually, that was his father, that was the captain.
1: Oh, really? Oh, sorry.
0: To do that. And back in the day, we would have said, we're not going to do that. Why would anyone want to hear about Bailyborough? And then, you know, you wind forward and you realise there's such a rich well to tap into of stories, you know, all sorts of events. And really, I suppose the purpose of the Sons of Southern Ulster is to chronicle, document, create a

0: Yeah, and there's a narrative arc in the documentary, and it's a build up. It doesn't end with, but there is a build up to that gig in Whelan's, which for an unknown band in a big venue like Whelan's, an important venue like Whelan's, like it was an interesting journey.
1: Well, when we went to Whelan's, to the manager there, Dave Allen, and we interviewed him about, you know, what prompted you, and he was really.

0: much doing her own thing. And I suppose really maybe we've connected with a lot of people. A lot of people get what we're at. And I suppose that was it really coming together. It was nice, really lovely.
1: And I mean, was that in comparison to your first coming on the musical scene? I mean, three albums out and a more or less sold out, I think, gig in Whelan's. I mean, would you have dreamed of that as younger men?
0: Well, we had a lot of dreams as young men. Yes. We didn't struggle with the dreaming. We probably just didn't do the hard work around it, you know. Yeah. But we probably did dream of it, but it didn't happen back then.
1: And the film, the documentary, I mean, it's about the music, obviously, but it's also about your relationship, the four of you.
0: Yeah, Frank has really captured that beautifully, I think, in the film. Look, we're of an era where, and of a demographic where, we don't really talk about feelings. We're not. That's not how we interact. Mm-hmm. So we need to be doing stuff together. And you see the journey in the film. I won't spoil what happens. But I think that journey was very much assisted by having the band to be together, share that space. And it's just as a chemistry when you're playing music together. It's just really, really special.
2: Documentary maker Frank Scholdice and the Sons of Southern Ulster guitarist David Marr speaking to David McCullough. And you can find the first three albums from the band wherever you get your music. The documentary Once We Were Punks opens this week and next in selected cinemas across the country, so be sure to keep an eye out for that. In a somewhat satisfying reversal of the usual course of events, an iconic Irish brand has been making inroads in America. Pennies, or Primark as it's called if you're not lucky enough to live in Ireland, now has a home in New York. Aoife Rooney, assistant editor of the Irish Independence Weekend magazine, spilled the tea from the grand opening with Audrey Carvel on Morning Ireland.
3: It could not be more central. It's kind of to the north, you have Macy's, and to the south you have Madison Square Gardens and Penn Station, and then over a little bit is Times Square. So the centre of everything that's going on in Manhattan.
4: Absolutely. What were the crowds like for this opening?
3: It was really big. Like, I got there at about maybe a little bit after 7:30, and there was, like, around the block there was people, and that continued to grow all morning. I was chatting to a lot of people and I was expecting to see loads of Irish people. I just think that's such a moment if you're living in Manhattan, that there'd be a Penny's opening or a Primark as it is over there, and it was all American people, mostly people living in Manhattan who'd come in various kind of degrees of travel for the opening. A lot of them, I was speaking to them, they would have been commuting to like Connecticut or New Jersey to get their pennies fixed, but this was massive for them that they could like.
4: Didn't realise the Irish connection at all.
3: No. Like, I was saying to someone recently, and before the opening they had lots of like flags in the store, they had Primark flags and American flags, and they had a few Irish flags, and I was kind of thinking, I was like, are customers confused as to what this flag is doing in the middle of the store? But none of them knew. One girl I spoke to was kind of conflating it being Irish and English because she kind of shopped in Europe before, but okay. That was it.
4: Yeah, it's a hugely profitable company, but it has its critics, doesn't it?
3: Absolutely, yeah. Like, a lot of the kind of questions we put to them was about kind of sustainability and stuff like that. And it's interesting, their line is that they would be no worse than a lot of other high street brands, but I suppose the price is always the bottom line for pennies, and that I think they put a lot of their onus back onto the consumer to shop responsibly and to shop sustainably, but the price I think sometimes makes that difficult. Mm-hmm. You know, if your jeans are 10 euro or 15 in pennies as opposed to maybe 70 in Marks and Spencers, I think it's understandable how a consumer can want to maybe buy three pairs in pennies as opposed to one in M&S. But
4: did you talk to the people in the line about any of that kind of thing?
3: Absolutely, yeah. I put it to them, but I suppose maybe given the context of them queuing up, they're obviously fans of the brand, but no one had any concern about kind of shopping sustainably. For everyone, the bottom line was price. And I suppose if that's the bottom line, you're in the right place, you know.
4: That's it. And what were the prices like compared to here?
3: Yeah, this was a question I put to them as well, because my thought process was, if you're an Irish holiday goer and, you know, you did that run of shops before you go on holidays, can you leave and get some of the stuff in the States? And it's very much comparable. I compared a few bits, and the leggings being $20 in Herald Square in Midtown Manhattan or 16 on O'Connell Street or Dundrum or wherever your local Pennies is. So totally comparable.
4: So no Pennies haul for you coming back.
3: No Pennies haul. It wasn't worth the baggage.
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it as much as we all do. 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Travel expert Paul Hackett joined Oliver Callan to give

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4: That they're going to return to.
5: I think we see more repeat in sun holiday destinations than city holiday destinations. The repeats within cities tend to be a specific hotel.
4: I see.
5: So, you know, you've picked your favourite city, you want to go back again. And let's face it, for some cities, it is a case of you need to go back a couple of times to really get that experience.
4: Absolutely. Yeah.
5: And when you do, and you do that, you find a hotel you like and you repeat that. But what we find more repeat is around the larger purchase, the sun holiday. And I'm sure it's exactly the same for consumers buying domestic holidays here in Ireland.
4: Is it the same? Is it kind of around the Med as well, the usual Southern Europe destinations?
5: It is. Yeah, it is. And, you know, one of the favourite things for me in my job, because it's a busy day job, but when my friends ring and say, will you find me a holiday? Or can I talk to you about a holiday? Or can you give me some ideas about something? And they come on and they say, we've been to this hotel four times. Can you find something similar somewhere else? And you go away and you do the research, but you know, at the back of your head, they want to go back to that particular property because the kids love it or they love it,
4: yeah,
5: or the people who they met there were just a good experience for them. And it comes down to, you know, buyer's regret. We don't want to make a mistake.
4: You can be sitting at the new resort going, why didn't we go to the same place as last year?
5: Okay. And when you do repeat, you save so much time because you land, you know the lay of the land.
4: Yeah.
5: You know where the restaurants are. You know where the bars are that you like. You know what beach you want to go to. And it's almost as if you've never been away. So those initial few days of the holiday, which are great in terms of new destinations, because we do want people to experience new. But when you're repeating, you're just picking up where you left off.
4: Where have you and your husband gone multiple times?
5: Multiple, probably Sitges, which is just gorgeous. South of Barcelona, short flights, short transfers, ticks the boxes. Nice people go there. It's nice to be around nice people.
4: Been once. It was

0: evolve and change and morph into something different.
1: Because they know if the same people are coming back over and over again, they want...
0: Well, they also know that...
1: It's a risk, though, isn't it? If you change the restaurant or something.
0: Well, even take, for example, somewhere like Mallorca, which in some of the destinations had a bit of a pubby-clubby kind of vibe going on. The consumer has moved on. Like, the consumer who's travelling on holidays now is probably slightly less interested in the bars and clubs and more interested in the beach clubs and the experience and stuff to do.

0: property never changes out of that star rating. So you have 4 stars that are no longer 4 stars, and you have 2 stars that are really way better. And I think once the property does what you're looking for, and once it satisfies your budget, your expectations, you're more than happy to repeat.
1: Especially if you've been there before, you know exactly.
0: Yeah.
1: Give us in a minute the best places to book right now with all of this value you're telling us exists in the market.
0: The value is pretty much across all of the destinations. The likes of Turkey and Greece and Cyprus have suffered more than others, but the anticipated pickup in Spain and Portugal and the Canary Islands that they were hoping to pick up because of the geopolitical hasn't materialised.
1: All right.
0: And because the downturn has not only been Ireland, it's been across Europe, those hotels are seeing gaps. They have lost out on peak months of booking in March and April. So there's tons of capacity, tons of availability and great deals out there. Okay. So wherever you want to go, get it booked.
2: You heard the man. No excuses now. That was travel expert Paul Hackett speaking to Oliver Callan. On the agenda for David McCullough today was the word that at some point or other has sent a shiver down the spine of every parent. Childcare. With a shortage of creche places for babies under 1 year old adding to the strain, RTE reporter Maura Fay was on hand to dive into the thorny issue.
3: So the latest figures from Pubble, the state agency which administers the early years programmes, paint a stark picture. Their most recent analysis from last August showed that up to 40,000 children under the age of 3 are on creche waiting lists nationwide. The pressure is most acute for spaces for babies. For children under 1 year old, more than 6,600 are waiting on a place, and there are fewer than 100 creche spaces available across the country. Currently, there don't appear to be any short-term measures to try tackle the problem, but in January the government did announce a new state-led childcare building scheme. Under the plan, the state will buy or refurbish buildings and turn them into not-for-profit creches in areas where the demand is highest. The aim is to increase overall capacity in the system over the next year or two, so easing pressure on it somewhat.
4: Okay, but for parents who are in the situation at the moment, they can't find a space, what do they do?
3: It's causing a lot of difficulty, so particularly for parents who don't have family who are in a position to help provide childcare. A lot of people are using a combination of 16 weeks unpaid leave, 9 weeks of paid parental leave and annual leave, and also private childminders. The first person I've been speaking to is Jessica Waters. She's based in Aherlow in Tipperary and she has a 16-month-old son. She's been on the waiting list for several creches but couldn't find one that would take him at 6 months, and she has instead had to rely on private childminders. Jessica explained to me that they've had to change childminders several times for different reasons, and what the cost of using their service has been.
5: The first lady we had, we were paying her 50 a day. The second one was 60 a day, but the lady she's currently with the minute is 60.

0: on the waiting list for the 1 to 2 room. But even she told me, she says she's not going to have a space on this side of the year. So we've had to move him onto the waiting list for the next room, which is from 2 years. But in reality, I don't think he'd get a place there either. So it's quite difficult trying to find something when you're sitting in the unknown as well.
1: How frustrated are you?
0: Very. It's a combination of frustrating and being stressed that he'll fall behind. We live in Aherlow. My family are Wicklow. My partner's family are Galway. I'm the only one in my friend group who has a baby. And the childminder he goes to, she has 2 kids, but they're 8 and 17. So he's not around peers of his age, and I can't afford to be bringing him to groups because that's an extra expense. We used to go to a breastfeeding group, but the hours now don't suit because he naps between 10 and 12. So he's not interacting with anybody his age. And I think, as small as he is, it is a great thing for them to be around other kids and other babies, because if he doesn't get in somewhere, I'd be worried about him going into primary school, which I know is a few years down the line, but he won't know anybody. You know, at least if he grows up with people in his locality, he'd have a better chance.
2: Jessica Waters, just one parent feeling the pressure at the moment. And that's just one part of the story. Maura also spoke to Elaine Dunn, chairperson of the Federation of Early Childhood Providers, about why most service providers no longer provide baby rooms.
3: Maybe the large corporates might have a baby room in them from 6 months up, but they're very far and few between. And it is down to the funding and the staffing, because for every 3 babies, you need to have 1 staff member. So there is a huge issue around getting staff into the sector as we speak now. We can't get staff from anywhere. And the other element of it is, even if you see the Department of Children have announced that they're opening a state-led service. Okay, and they're talking about 8 state-led services, but they're only concentrating on from 3 years down to 1 year. They're not going below that. They're not looking at opening baby rooms either. So it might be a question for the Department of Children as well. My thoughts on it are that it's a massive financial burden. And I know that a lot of providers stopped doing it because of that. When core funding was introduced, it made it impossible to actually keep your baby room open because you were not getting enough funding. I mean, obviously you have staff in that room and they're in there with 1 staff member could be in that room all day with 3 babies. It's a tough one on the staff. It's a tough one on the parents. Personally, I feel that the government should up the maternity leave to 1 year, paid leave up to 1 year, to support parents and their income as well, to ensure that they're getting some kind of income. Because what's happening right now is a lot of mums, and I've had a lot of mums onto me, who are saying that they're taking parental leave or they're taking unpaid leave. So they're not being able to pay their bills. There are huge stressors there for them. Whereas if we could focus on putting something to government to allow parents, mums, to stay home for the full year, that would make it a lot easier on the working families, and it would make it a lot easier on the creches, because we don't do the baby rooms anymore.
4: Elaine Dunn there. Now, she mentioned the Department of Children. What are they saying?
5: So the department say it's part of the government's first 5 strategies to support parents to be at home for a child's first 12 months. And in a 2-parent family, if you combine maternity, paternity and parents' leave, that equates to 46 weeks paid leave. They also say that in the current programme for government, it contains commitments to examine the extension of parents' leave and to look at introducing pay-related parents' benefit. That would link parents' benefit payment to their previous earnings

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4: Weather patterns around the world, and that there's a very strong likelihood that this will be a very strong one, and they're concerned about the impact
5: and
4: of that.
5: That effect, it sort of supercharges the effects we're already seeing from climate change. So what is the group predicting for the rest of 2026 then?
4: Well, what they're particularly alarmed about is how fast 2026 has taken off in terms of extreme events. So they're looking at wildfires which are 50% higher already after 4 months than they were in 2024. We're looking at record levels of wildfires so far, 20-25% higher than what the previous record was. We're looking at things like Greenland with its warmest January, Spain its wettest January and February in nearly half a century, Australia record-breaking temperatures, 40 degrees, India 46%, France records for temperatures in February, and so on. So they're looking at that, they're looking at the wildfires, and they're saying, obviously they can never say what is going to happen, but they're saying things are looking very extreme this year, and with this extra thing coming.
6: That was environment correspondent George Lee on today's Morning Ireland. And that's it for this edition of Playback Daily, compiled, written and edited by me, Hugh Hick. 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
8: RTE News at 3 o'clock. I'm Owen Corcoran. Good morning. The HSE has said that the full impact of a 24-hour strike by SIP2 and Unite members in the National Ambulance Service will become clearer today. The strike has continued overnight and will end at 8 o'clock this morning. Yesterday, the HSE said that the action was having a significant impact on ambulance services, but striking workers said that they did respond to life-threatening emergencies. While this strike will end today, a work to rule is ongoing and further longer strikes are being planned for next week, the week after, and in June. A 20-year-old woman has been killed in a road traffic collision in County Tipperary. The crash involving two cars happened on the Drumminear Road outside Nina yesterday evening. The woman was declared deceased at the scene. The driver of the second vehicle was treated at the scene by paramedics and brought by ambulance to hospital. A forensic collision investigator has been appointed and a technical examination of the scene is due to be carried out. Gardaí remain at the scene. In the UK, the Prime Minister, Keir Starmer, will meet one of his biggest leadership rivals, Wes Streeting, this morning. Mr. Starmer and his critics in the Labour Party have agreed to pause political activities until after the state opening of the new parliamentary session by King Charles today. It comes as the number of MPs calling for a change of leader is expected to grow. Yesterday, the Labour leader vowed to fight on and was publicly backed by several ministers at the top of government, including his deputy, David Lammy. And the weather forecast, mainly dry with clear spells. Scattered showers in Ulster will extend southwards overnight, some possibly heavy in northern areas. Lowest temperatures of 4 to 8 degrees, and that's all from the newsroom for now.
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1: RT News at 4 o'clock. I'm Autumn Corcoran. Good morning. The HSE has said that the full impact of a 24-hour strike by SIPTU and Unite members in the National Ambulance Service will become clearer today. The strike has continued overnight and will end at 8 o'clock this morning. Yesterday, the HSE said that the action was having a significant impact on ambulance services, but striking workers said

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1: And a very good morning to you. It's Wednesday, the 13th of May. And it is Shea Byrne here until 7.

Joanna Ellery Ward, who has released a number of songs, a number of albums actually, and gigs, reinterpreting the works of Stephen Sondheim, and that's another one there. Joanna from the musical. Anybody? Anybody? Aideen would know. Sweeney Todd. That's from Sweeney Todd. Did you have a nice day yesterday? The sun shone. It was a bit cool now in the shade. If you were in the shade, it was a little bit cool. I parked my car and went for a little walk, and I decided, no, just shirt sleeves in the basking sunshine. Then the sun went in. I was like, oh my God, freeze. So just pick up the pace of the walk. Anyway, that was the nicest thing I got to do yesterday. Well, other than see my family, you know, but in terms of things I did for myself, I went for a 15-minute walk. Small things. Little things. Yeah, I hope you got to see some sunshine yesterday.

0: It's Limoncello from their Radio 1 album of the week, Perfect Place, and that song is called Meet Me Halfway, and before that, Dickie with Cycles. We'll take a little break back with Fionn Regan.
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9: I apologise. I seem to have arrived home with items in my bag from your house. There's cutlery, a tablecloth, some Hennessy, and a book on presidents deceased.

wise and think twice before getting involved in a game where the minority face the majority, who are faceless and born without name. Was it Knock Sink when we came across three men? They had church candles wrapped in newspaper. I bought two from them and I lit one for you. I hope the message made its way down the wire.

had for company. At night time I'd lie in Beckenham Park with tears like flash bulbs, and recall my treasure searching days in the rock pools as a kid. To the remains of the Cheryl Plains, or around the bonfire in Naylor's Cove, good company and grief sit like a dock leaf sits beside a

That's Fionn Regan there. Love that song. Put a penny in the slot. Morning Shade, 6 degrees in Newry. I'm off to the Balmoral show on Friday, just outside Lisburn. It's always a great day out. Forecast is for good weather. We'll take it, Jerry. Take it, wee Jerry. I've been to the Balmoral. It's spectacular. Spectacular traffic, but spectacular. One year I was lucky enough to be going to work in Spain, in Torremolinos. So I went to the Balmoral show, and then in that evening, hopped on a plane to Spain. That was a long time ago. That was a good day.

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0: That's Neil Young, and it's called, of course, it's called Harvest. Not to be confused with another Neil Young song called Harvest, Moon.
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4: I was only alerted to that recently. I don't remember hearing that before. That's Sinead O'Connor singing Jim Croce's song. The Lord must be in New York City. 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
6: RT News at 6 o'clock with Kate Carolyn. Good morning. The Health Service Executive has said the full impact of a 24-hour strike by SIPTU and Unite members in the National Ambulance Service will become clearer today. The strike has continued overnight and will end at 8 o'clock this morning. Yesterday, the HSE said the action was having a significant impact on ambulance services, but striking workers said they did respond to life-threatening emergencies. While this strike will end today, a work to rule is ongoing and further, longer strikes are being planned for next week, the week after, and in June. In the UK, the Prime Minister Keir Starmer and his critics in the Labour Party have agreed to pause political activities until after the state opening of the new parliamentary session by King Charles today. Mr. Starmer is expected to meet with one of his biggest leadership rivals, Wes Streeting, this morning. The meeting was requested by Mr. Streeting. It comes as the number of MPs calling for a change of leadership is expected to grow. Four junior ministers who resigned yesterday to campaign against Mr. Starmer were replaced last night. The US President Donald Trump is travelling to Beijing on the first trip to China by a US leader since 2017. The main focus of his talks with the Chinese President Xi Jinping is expected to be the trade relationship between the world's two largest economies. Before boarding his flight to China last night, the US President said he didn't know whether the issue of Iran would be raised during the meetings. China maintains its ties with Iran and a major consumer of its oil exports. Fines for littering and dog fouling will be increased by €100 from the beginning of September. The Minister of State for the Circular Economy, Alan Dillon, will announce today that these on-the-spot fines will rise from €150 to €250. The move is aimed at deterring littering and illegal dumping, and the Minister will encourage local authorities to improve enforcement. The weather forecast, it's going to be quite a cool start this morning with a mix of sunshine and scattered showers. A cool northerly breeze will continue into the afternoon as the showers become more isolated and sunny spells continue into the evening. It'll be a little windy at times with highest temperatures of 10 to 14 degrees. And that's all from the newsroom for now.
4: 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And now for the RTEC area forecast, we go over to Met Éireann, and a very good morning to Mark Bowe.
7: Thanks, Shay. Good morning. Well, we have a small craft warning in operation and the meteorological situation at 300 hours. Low pressure of 998 hectopascals east of Iceland extends the trough south towards Ireland. High pressure of 1,035 hectopascals lies west of Ireland. Now, the forecast for all Irish coastal waters and the Irish Sea, northwest force 6 or 7, later easing northwest force 5 or 6. The weather is cloudy to fair with scattered showers, some heavy in the north, and the visibility is reducing moderate in those showers. Now, an outlook for a further 24 hours. Fresh to strong north-northwest winds, easing moderate to fresh northerly Friday morning. The weather's fair with scattered showers. And the coast reports at 5 a.m. Malin Head, north-northwest, 28 knots, gust 36 knots. Recent drizzle, 7 miles, 1,002, steady. Buoy M5, west-northwest, 21 knots, 1,009, falling. Roaches Point, west-northwest, 28 knots, gust 40 knots, recent drizzle 7 miles, 1,010, falling. Valentia, west-northwest, 21 knots, cloudy, 5 miles, 1,014, falling slowly. Macehead, Belmullet, northwest, 18 knots, gust 31 knots, cloudy, 5 miles, 1,009, falling slowly. And finally, Dublin Airport, west, 16 knots, recent shower, 10 miles, 1,005,

0: falling slowly. Have a good morning, everybody.
1: Thank you very much, Mark. Apologies for the quality of that line. A lot of kind of data sounds in the background. No, didn't expect to have time for two songs, but we do. We'll start with Bobby Darin, excuse me, Matt Monroe.

There we go, two songs and exactly 10 past. Fairy Tale Lullaby and Softly As I Leave You. Fairy Tale Lullaby, of course, the John Martin song, but that's Bombay Bicycle Club. Let's have a quick look at the front pages of the newspapers. We'll start with the Irish Independent. Uninsured driver has €40,000 payout removed. I'm reading that, you might think it's the same case, but actually two different cases. An uninsured driver who evaded detection for years was finally tracked down when he lodged a compensation claim. Darren Davis has now had a €40,000 settlement that he received from Dublin City Council and Irish Water stripped for him to cover a €38,000 in damages against him from a car crash more than two decades ago. It was ruled that he was uninsured at the time, and the Motor Insurance Bureau of Ireland, MIBI, paid out €38,000. They then pursued him, could not find him at his address, subsequently found he had moved and haven't been able to find him for years. But once the settlement was approved on a different case, it was published, they were able to track him down, and recently the court have essentially taken that away from him, given it to the Motor Insurance Bureau. He has taken leave to appeal. That's on the front page of the Irish Independent. Also, 200 websites target Irish users with financial scams. More than 200 scam websites targeted Irish people last year, including fake online shops, fraudulent loan sites,

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4: The Herald, drunk mum had kids in car, time of crash. A drunk driver had her two young children with her and an open bottle of wine on the car seat when she crashed into and killed a gifted teacher, Michael Lorigan, a court has told. Judge Francis Comerford imposed a 5-year prison term, suspending the final 6 months on

Treating will resign from his post today or ask Starmer to quit, but something is more than likely to happen. He tried to meet him yesterday. Streeting tried to meet Starmer yesterday, but Starmer was unavailable to him. So he pushed it down the road for 24 hours. But we'll see what happens today. Electricity prices halved in recent windy days. Not your electricity prices or my electricity prices, but the wholesale electric prices. Yes, on wholesale electric prices halved on recent windy days, according to the Climate Change Advisory Council, which is pleading with the government to speed up the supply of renewable power. Dunleary Baths has failed a pollution test and will be out of bounds this summer. That's sad news for the people who like to go swimming there. And finally, the front page of the Irish Sun and the Irish Daily Mirror. They're leading with a picture of Graham Linehan and Father Ted. Father Ted's Joe Rooney has described Graham Linehan's Eurovision war of words with RT as nuts. Essentially, Graham Linehan is unhappy that RT are not showing the Eurovision and instead decided to show an episode of Father Ted, a song for Europe. He has been online to talk about that and has created an online petition. That's on the front page of the Irish Sun and the Irish Daily Mirror this morning. There's a picture of Father Ted and Father Dougal and my lovely horse is there too. Now, 6:15 here on RT Radio 1. 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
4: You didn't say who sang softly as I leave you. I thought I said Matt Munro. I know I kind of said, I said Bobby Darin, and then I went, no, it's not because I had Bobby Darin on my mind, but it was Matt Munro. Anyway. I did say it, actually. Grania in Limerick said, you know how annoying that is? I know, but I did say it. Oh, you brought me down.

0: That's the arms of Mary. I'm just sorry, looking around. What's on the table? Nothing. What did you bring with you? Nothing.
1: Myself.
0: You brought yourself.
2: I
0: you
2: brought
0: said
2: myself.
0: Yes. And
2: enough.
0: You know what?
2: I'm sweet enough.
0: Everybody said to me yesterday when they were, when I, because obviously thousands and thousands of people listen to the show. Well, hundreds. said, you're getting biscuits tomorrow, I heard. Yeah. I was like, yeah, I know.
2: Yeah, you're not so subtle hint there, you know. Those biscuits.
0: It wasn't me, it was the kids. They said, they love your biscuits.
2: Oh, I will bring more stuff in, but I'll just...

0: Jerome Powell for not cutting rates. It's clearly what Trump expects him to bring down rates, but that's that mission's going to be a lot harder if inflation is ticking up and up at 3.8%. And bear in mind, interest rates in the US are already inflated. They hadn't really started to come down at all, certainly compared to the ECB. So maybe this data will encourage Trump to push for the war to end. But he was asked about it last night. He said he doesn't think about Americans' financial situation when he's negotiating with Iran. So he's saying it won't make a difference.
1: That thing's been played in on a loop
0: yeah.
1: as he was getting on the helicopter.
0: Not a good soundbite.
1: No, I don't care about Americans' financial situation.
0: Yeah.
1: For a relatively small company that is a PLC, GameStop makes a big splash in the world.
0: It really does. This really... strange and interesting bid that it made for eBay. It bid a $56 billion takeover bid for eBay. And it's remarkable because $56 billion is an awful lot more than GameStop is worth. Basically, the company is would have had to raise a huge amount of debt to make this happen. It's much, much smaller than eBay. And investors didn't think it was going to happen. It was offering $125 per share and eBay shares were trading much lower than that. They're around $107 yesterday. So that suggests to you that markets don't think it's going to happen. And sure enough, eBay has rejected that takeover bid, saying they doubt that GameStop would be able to raise the kind of money that they'd need to make it happen. They said it wasn't a credible or attractive offer, and they feel that they're well positioned to drive sustainable growth. Ryan Cohen is the CEO of GameStop. He suggested that he could use his cost-cutting expertise to save money at eBay, and then they'd use their retail network in the US to kind of fulfill orders and manage packages, and they'd basically be able to turn eBay into a rival to Amazon. But he did this interview with CNBC that kind of went viral because it was just so strange, really short answers, didn't really explain the logic, explain where they get the money from. And I think immediately it kind of soured any potential interest people might have had in the bid. But he said that he wants to talk to shareholders directly, potentially opening the door for a hostile takeover bid. To say the amount of money that they'll need is going to be the big question mark there. And this is, again, has a relevance to Ireland. Of course, eBay has a big office here in Blanchardstown. Their employer, somewhere in the region of 1,000 people in Ireland. So still a relatively big employer here in Ireland. So they'll be watching closely to see what happens next with that.
1: Okay. That's an interesting story. And GameStop's next move will be amazing, I'm sure.
0: Absolutely, yeah.
1: Now, don't ever come over here without baked goods. I just want to let you know that a friend of mine who's going to do traffic today, I haven't seen her in a long time, came down here with baked goods. And they're here on the table.
0: You didn't need mine then.
1: There's two and you're not getting one.
0: That's fair enough. Probably for the best.
1: You have a lovely day now. You have a half an hour to get back across.
0: I can hear that you meant that, yeah.
1: Yeah. No, at the end of the programme, I do mean it. Now I don't.
0: Okay.
1: Insolence. Thank you.
0: Thanks.
1: It's good to see you.
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3: Good morning, I'm Kate Carolyn. The 24-hour strike by ambulance workers will end at 8 o'clock this morning. 2,000 members of SIPTU and Unite are staging the industrial action in a dispute over pay. The health service executive said yesterday that the action was having a significant impact on ambulance services, resulting in longer than usual response times. Workers said they'd left picket lines to deal with life-threatening emergencies. A work to rule is continuing. Unions have said that if the dispute is not resolved, workers will stage a 48-hour strike next week, a 72-hour strike the week after, and further work stoppages next month. The US President Donald Trump is travelling to China for meetings with President Xi Jinping. Their talks are likely to focus on Iran, Taiwan and trade tensions between the two superpowers. It's the first trip to China by a US leader in almost 10 years. The British Prime Minister, Keir Starmer, is due to hold talks with his health secretary, Wes Streeting, today, amid mounting disquiet over his leadership of the country. Mr. Streeting is a potential leadership rival, but has not signalled whether or not he'll directly challenge Mr. Starmer. Yesterday, Mr. Starmer pushed back against efforts to oust him. Dozens of MPs from his governing Labour Party have urged him to step down, but more than 100 more are backing his continued premiership. Four junior ministers who resigned yesterday to campaign against Mr. Starmer were replaced last night. fines for littering and

0: dog fouling are to be increased by €100. The Minister of State for the Circular Economy, Alan Dillon, will announce today that these on-the-spot fines will rise from €150 to €250 at the start of September. A 20-year-old woman has died in a road crash involving two cars in County Tipperary. It happened on the Dromineer Road outside Nina yesterday evening. Weather forecast is going to be sunny spells and scattered showers this morning. A cool northerly breeze will persist into the afternoon as showers become more isolated. Sunny spells will continue into this evening and it'll be windy at times today with highest temperatures of 10 to 14 degrees. And that's all for now. We'll have news again at 7.
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7: Do you sometimes struggle to hear? It could just be earwax and it's easily treated. Hidden hearing right now.

Not me. Got me there. Sunshine and Leith, which we played earlier from the Proclaimers, is one of the nicest songs ever. And I agree. It's from a musical, isn't it? They made a musical of Sunshine and Leith. I tuned in as usual after 5:30. I was going to ask you to play the Proclaimers, Sunshine and Leith, and mention the connection to Hibs football team and watch you clips of fans sing at the matches. It's beautiful to see. I just discovered it recently and I love it. Lovely coincidence too, says Lar. Harry Nelson wrote, I guess he did. I guess the Lord must be in New York City, from a Sandy Mount music fan. Thank you very much. Shay, this is from a couple of days ago. I was very disappointed to hear The Look of Love wasn't the ABC version. Why not? Well, because I only played it six or seven weeks ago, I think I played it. The quote, that's the song with all the questions in it. What's the look? That's the look. What's the look? That's the look. Look, some radio stations play the same song 15 times in a day. We can do it after 5 weeks, can't we? The Look of Love, ABC. When your world is full of strange arrangements. Stop asking me questions.

My friends, they say, Martin, when will you find true love? Imagine they were sitting down to write that lyric. Martin, when will you find true love? It's great, I love it.

0: Irish band. Picture This. That's called Modern Love, title track to their album. Travel and sports on the way.
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11: With the latest traffic and travel news, I'm Orla Woods. Starting in Dublin, it's busy on the M50 inbound from the M1 interchange towards the Dublin Port Tunnel. Closer to the city centre, the Conchalbert Road is slow as you head towards Island Bridge, and the Grand Canal is busy inbound from Harold's Cross Bridge right up to the Portobello Bridge. Elsewhere, there are some roadworks causing delays in Longford on the Edwardstown side of Leagan and towards the N55. The N25 in Waterford has a stop-go system between Dungarvan and Youghal. And Cork's Fernhill Road Upper in Carrickaline is closed from 8 o'clock this morning due to works, but there are diversions towards the N28. And finally, in Tipperary, there's a stop-go system in Grange Mochler until Friday morning. That's your latest traffic and travel news.
0: Like, people are texting in already. Woodsy's home.
11: She's back to wreck our heads.
0: Woodsy's Porrick, can you just wait a second when you're clattering your phone around there? Woodsy's back, Porrick.
12: Ah, big news.
0: Big news. Yeah, it's breaking news. It's already on the news website. It's on Sky News.
11: It's
0: have it
11: everywhere.
0: Now. Sky News, have it. It's breaking news.

0: When is the like I said this to Shane as well earlier? When is have you ever brought any baked goods across here? Or to Adam?
1: No, and I didn't get the phone call to come over and sample them either.
2: Hey, there's still some here if you want some.
1: Oh, great.
2: You can pop in here.
1: After seven, I'll be over.
2: Yeah.
0: Was he, are you with us again, or is it just once?
2: I am. No, I'm back. I'll be back. Well, not this week. I'm back with you next Monday. Yeah.
0: I'm back. I'm definitely
2: I'm
0: not
2: back,
0: this
2: but
0: week.
2: Not this week. Just today.
0: Do you know,
2: it's one time special.
0: Everybody in my life lets me down. Okay.
2: I know.
0: Thank you. No, this person never lets me down. Thanks, Woody. Talk
2: Bye.
0: To you next week. Porrick Lodge.
1: Is Sinead finished now?
0: No. Sinead just gets, they give her a day off, seemingly, because she was working the weekend. Seemingly, you only have to work 5 days. It's ridiculous. 7 days and rest, and you have a half day and a Sunday.
1: It was lovely to hear you play Queen of the May on May Day.
0: Do you know, I got so many texts and emails about that, and I have for the last 15 years I've been doing the show. In advance, during and after, people text in and people send me long emails. I got a few letters and cards as well, just telling me stories about their parents and about their childhood. And it's very, very important to people. And I just feel like, I know this, it kind of went serious there, but it's a privilege to play it, and I don't mind playing it.
1: No, my grandmother used to play that, and like a lot of women of her era, she had a great devotion to Our Lady.
0: Yeah, of course. May Day was a big day. I often speak to people about it as well in their childhoods, the special dresses, the May Day parades, the general atmosphere of the day. It's very, very big in people's childhoods. So thank you for saying that. Okay. Much appreciated. You were watching soccer?
1: Yeah, we had Southampton taking on Hull City now for a place in the Premier League. Last night, Southampton came back from a goal down to beat Middlesbrough 2-1 after extra time in their Championship playoff semi-final second leg. The final will be staged at Wembley on Saturday week, a huge game there with all the financial impact for getting qualified for the Premier League. Tonight, Manchester City play their game in hand on leaders Arsenal. They host Crystal Palace as they attempt to close a 5-point gap. It's the penultimate round of fixtures in the Scottish Premiership. Hearts, who kick off a point ahead of second place Celtic, host Falkirk, and Celtic travel to Motherwell. John Heslin has trained with the Westmeath footballers ahead of Sunday's Leinster final against Dublin. Heslin retired from intercounty football at the start of last year, but stayed playing with his club St Lomans. It's not clear yet what part, if any, he will play on Sunday. And Ecuador's Jonathan Navarez claimed a sprint victory on stage 4 of the Giro d'Italia. Italian rider Giulio Ciccone has taken the overall lead.
0: Porrick, thanks very much. I'll talk to you soon. Are you coming back ever again?
1: Next week. This day week.
0: It's a pattern. Thanks, Porrick. I'm not upset, I'm just disappointed.

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That's Justin Timberlake, Chris Stapleton. That's called Say Something. Morning, Shane. We're listening to you in Whitehorse in Canada. It's still Tuesday night here instead of our usual morning, listening to you before bed. Regards from Robin and Claire, normally to be found in Blarney. Happy Wednesday, says Mike McCarthy in Leash. What about DC Lee? What about a good shout? My friend Willie O'Brien is 76 years. Tomorrow, we meet on a Thursday for luncheon. That's from Jerry. This morning, Tom Strapp is dropping his son, who's a member of the very successful Irish band, Jig Jam, heading to Minnesota. Wish Gavin a safe flight. And there's new music coming your way soon. Look forward to that. Thank you very much. So nice to hear the Proclaimers singing about sunshine on Leith. Love the song, particularly as it's somewhere I'm living at the moment. Originally from Dublin. No sun here this morning. It's 5 degrees, but it feels like 1 degree according to the app. Ah. However, all is still, so the normal biting wind must be having a rest. And that's from Kim this morning. No sunshine on Leith this morning, but reasonable. Here's the Kings of Leon.

0: Terry Coonahan celebrating a birthday today. Our lovely sister-in-law from Olive Nolan, Patricia. She's in Clane in County Kildare. That's about it from me. Morning Ireland is on the way. And I will talk to you bright and early tomorrow morning at 5:30. Morning to Carl Henry as well, my friend. You have a lovely, lovely day, whatever you're up to.
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9: Today, a very British coup. Starmer survives for now. Also, child abuse and the internet, the difficulty with digital medical records, better bathing and the end of an ambulance strike.
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12: The 24-hour strike over pay by ambulance workers will end at 8 o'clock this morning. The health service executive said yesterday that the action was having a significant impact on ambulance services, resulting in longer than usual response times. Our work and technology correspondent Brian O'Donovan reports.
13: Pickets were placed at ambulance bases around the country yesterday as part of this action, but striking workers said they did respond to life-threatening emergencies. The full impact of the strike will become clearer today, with the HSE saying it has been closely monitoring the situation. Unions have accused management of failing to implement the recommendations of an independent report on updating staff salary scales to reflect changes in responsibilities and workload. The HSE said a previous set of proposals aimed at resolving the dispute, which would have delivered pay increases, were rejected by union members. This strike may be coming to an end, but a work to rule is ongoing, and further, longer strikes are being planned for next week, the week after, and in June.
12: The US President Donald Trump is travelling to China for meetings with President Xi Jinping. Their talks are likely to focus on trade tensions between them and on Iran and Taiwan. Our correspondent Fiona Mitchell reports.
14: The leaders of the world's two largest economies will hold their first face-to-face talks in more than 6 months as they try to stabilise ties strained by trade, the US and Israeli war with Iran and other areas of disagreement. Donald Trump arrived for his first trip to China since 2017.

0: rival, but he has not signalled whether he will directly challenge Mr. Starmer. Yesterday, Mr. Starmer pushed back against efforts to oust him. Today, in the British Parliament, the government's legislative agenda will be set out in the King's Speech. Our London correspondent, Sean Whelan, reports.
1: Denied a meeting after yesterday's cabinet, Wes Streeting will meet one-on-one with Keir Starmer later this morning, but both have agreed not to discuss the content of the meeting until after the state opening of Parliament, so as not to embarrass the King and overshadow the formal announcement of Mr. Starmer's lawmaking priorities. He will, however, face debate with the leader of the opposition in the aftermath of the King's speech, while in private, the political intrigue will continue. While some close to the Prime Minister are saying he's seen off a challenge from Mr. Streeting, the number of MPs calling for a change of leader is expected to grow. Meanwhile, four junior ministers who resigned yesterday to campaign against Mr. Starmer were replaced last night. Sean Whelan, RTE News, London.
0: Fines for littering and dog fouling are to be increased by €100. The Minister of State for the Circular Economy, Alan Dillon, will announce today that these on-the-spot fines will rise from €150 to €250 at the start of September. Our political correspondent, Micheál Lehane, reports.
2: This move is aimed at deterring littering and illegal dumping. The Minister will encourage local authorities to now improve enforcement. Minister Dillon will also announce a €3 million investment in anti-dumping initiatives across all councils. More than 200 projects will receive funding this year. This will fund local authorities to use things like CCTV monitoring, along with supporting clean-up operations and raising public awareness. Since 2017, this work has led to the removal of more than 26,000 tonnes of waste nationwide.
0: A 20-year-old woman has died in a road crash involving two cars in County Tipperary. It happened on the Dromoneer Road outside Nina yesterday evening. And now the weather.
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0: There'll be sunny spells and scattered showers this morning. A cool northerly breeze will persist into the afternoon as showers become more isolated. The sunny spells will continue into this evening. It'll be windy at times with highest temperatures ranging from 10 to 14 degrees.
3: 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Traffic and travel.
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5: With the latest traffic and travel news, I'm Orla Woods. Starting in Dublin, the Grand Canal is busy inbound from Harold's Cross Bridge towards the Portobello Bridge. The Fisborough Road has a queue building between Cross Guns Bridge right up towards Doyle's Corner, and the North Strand Road is slow inbound between the Newcomen Road Junction and the Five Lamps. Elsewhere, there are some roadworks in Waterford on the N25, that's between Dungarvan and Youghal. There's a stop-go system in Tipperary along the Grange-Mokler Road until Friday morning. And finally, in Cork, the Fernhill Road upper in Carrickaline will be closed from 8 o'clock this

administer morphine, ketamine. Back then, if you gave someone a paracetamol, you'd be shot. It's all third level now. They've all been to university. The same paper carries a plea from the Irish Patients Association for a speedy resolution because patient safety is clearly at risk. With the Association for Emergency Medicine warning, the strike poses a significant risk to lives. Sharing space in today's papers with the coverage of the ambulance dispute, there are reminders of what faces those ambulance crews every day. The Irish Daily Mirror devotes two pages to describing court cases that lay bare what it calls the horrific toll of road deaths. Along with the other papers, the Mirror reports on the sentencing at Ennis Circuit Court of 33-year-old Saoirse McMahon to 5 years in prison for dangerous driving causing the death of 70-year-old cyclist Michael Lorigan. The paper reports that Ms. McMahon had two young children in the car and an open bottle of wine on the passenger seat when she crashed her car and killed Mr. Lorigan. She was also found to have what was described as a cocktail of drugs in her system, including cocaine. On the same page, the paper reports on the sentencing to 5 years imprisonment of Sean Connaughton for dangerous driving causing death, a

0: Lior, all in one go. You're so flexible.
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5: We're going to Britain first, where Keir Starmer is still the Prime Minister there this morning, despite increasing pressure on him to leave after 80 of his MPs called on him to go. Three ministers resigned, the cost of British borrowing went up, and last week's loss of over 1,000 councillors in local elections and losing control of the Welsh Parliament. He's meeting with one of his potential successors, Health Secretary Wes Streeting, later this morning, before his plans are set out to Parliament by King Charles later today. Speaking on the BBC's Newsnight programme, Labour MP for Newcastle-upon-Tyne North, Catherine McKinnell, explains why she's calling on Keir Starmer to step down.
6: We're not getting our message through. We're not delivering fast enough. I could go into all the examples of all the different policy areas where we've been dragged to the position that voters are happier with.
7: Okay.
6: But we never lead from the front. And I thought on this occasion, we had this conversation a year ago and we said, let's give this another year. We're now there again and the voters' voices are getting louder. And I think this is dangerous. We are leaving the door wide open to quite extreme views and extreme approaches to politics. And we just need to take a grown-up, sensible approach and have a handing over of the baton.
5: Also speaking on Newsnight, Labour MP for Welwyn-Hatfield, Andrew Lewin, said a Labour leadership contest now would play into the hands of Reform UK.
8: It's only 5 days since people cast their ballots in the local elections. There were some really, really difficult results for colleagues across the country. But I want to remind people what was on those Reform leaflets. They said, vote Reform to get Starmer out. And I'm afraid that my view is that having a leadership contest now would be doing exactly what Nigel Farage wants us to do. He wants us to turn inward. He wants it to appear that the Labour Party can't govern. And I'm actually in a much more upbeat place. The mood has changed and I think we can start to look forward now to the King's Speech and getting back on with the job that we were elected to do.
5: That's Andrew Lewin. Let's speak now to our London correspondent Sean Whelan. He's with us. Morning, Sean.
9: Good morning, Gavin.
5: Is it a question now not of if he goes but when?
9: Well, if we're looking at the well-worn, well-thumbed script from previous prime ministers over the past decade, then yeah, you would certainly lean to that conclusion once the slide starts, once it becomes public, once people keep coming out and you have this drumbeat of calls for resignations. You played a couple more of them there. We'd probably expect a few more later on today because it seems like there's some kind of a royal truce, as it were, for this official opening of Parliament by the King today, a big set piece event. But after that, I think we can expect the hostilities to resume once again. And yes, there's always plot twists and turns. The Prime Minister seemed to have a good day yesterday, pushing back against his rebels. By the end of the day, sending out his deputy, David Lammy, to basically call them out and say, look, you guys don't have the numbers. So either you put up or you shut up. And that was seen as slapping down Wes Streeting. He'd been slapped down a bit earlier in the day as well because the Prime Minister said, I will talk to people individually if you have concerns about the leadership, and then refused to talk to Wes Streeting when he came up to him individually and been hanging around Downing Street waiting for such a meeting. So he was trying to assert himself yesterday, take control of the situation. That's where we pick up again this morning and see what today will bring.
5: So he is going to meet Wes Streeting this morning. Is Wes Streeting not too closely associated with Peter Mandelson to be a serious contender as the next leader?
9: Wes Streeting is seen as the Blairite candidate here, putting him on the kind of right wing, I guess, of the Labour Party. All these terms are relative. But

0: being in the Blair tradition means inevitably, yes, you are linked in some way to Peter Mandelson. Some people say he was a protege of Mandelson. Some say he was friendly with him, whatever. If you were trying to rise up within the Blairite ranks, inevitably you came across the path of Peter Mandelson and got involved with him to some extent or another. But then the Prime Minister was the one who chose Peter Mandelson for the ambassador's job in Washington, the plum job in the British Diplomatic Service. So how close was Keir Starmer to all of that? Well, obviously it didn't end well for him. And it is something that it is a stick that is being used to beat Wes Streeting with. Any kind of association with Mandelson and the multi-scandaled ruination that he's brought on the Labour Party inevitably is a weakness for people. So that's definitely a weakness for Streeting going into an election, as is the fact that he would be seen as being part of the Blairite tradition within the party. That's not popular with the members of the party. The membership, the ordinary rank and file members of the Labour Party, tend to be well to the left of the parliamentary party. And that's why Andy Burnham would be seen as their favourite candidate. But of course, his problem is he's not a member of parliament, and you can't be the leader of the Labour Party unless you're a member of parliament.
1: In his speech on Monday, Keir Starmer was very clear on Brexit, Sean, perhaps for the first time, that it hadn't delivered what reform had promised. Is this the first time that it's been openly acknowledged at a senior level in British politics that Brexit was a mistake?
0: I don't think it's the first time, no. I mean, people have been seeing it every year in the economic returns, every couple of months in the economic returns. It has damaged the country. I mean, the Prime Minister did make a fairly forthright denunciation of it then and said, look, we have to get away from this. But it's been his policy since he got elected to edge Britain closer to the European Union, and that it hasn't been much of a secret. It's become a lot more overt now because of the large-scale success of Reform UK. Nigel Farage has rebranded Brexit Party in those elections last week. Starmer now, I think, feels that this is

0: But from an Irish perspective, certainly, this is the most interesting piece of legislation that will be outlined today, because that is a sure sign of them moving closer to the EU, importing legislation from Brussels. You heard all this talk from Farage and from the Tories when they were in power about getting away from Brussels and stopping EU law coming into Britain, that we make our own law. Well, this is doing the opposite. This is importing EU law to make sure that you don't get this disalignment between British law and European law. And that means that the single market, even if the British weren't directly in the single market, it would keep all kinds of things like standards, technical standards, legal rules and regulations in very close alignment, make it virtually the same as being in the single market, and make it easier for companies across Europe, including companies in Ireland and companies trading across the border, to do business very, very easily, as if they're almost not gone from the European Union.
1: Sean, thank you. That's our London correspondent, Sean Whelan. We'll hear from a Labour MP later who is calling on Keir Starmer to go. Almost 20 past seven now.
2: A 24-hour strike by workers at the National Ambulance Service will come to an end at 8 o'clock this morning, but further extended stoppages are being threatened by SIPTU and Unite members in the coming weeks if an agreement is not reached between unions and employers to resolve the ongoing dispute. Unions claim that their employer, the HSE, failed to implement a 2020 review into roles and responsibilities. They say that qualifications, clinical responsibilities, the operational duties of ambulance personnel have expanded significantly in recent years and pay has not been brought in line with the increased workload. The HSE says it accepts the need to increase pay, but that services must continue to transform and be reformed in exchange for those pay rises. Well, let's speak now to Dr. Eddie Keane, who's a lecturer in labour law at the University of Limerick. Eddie, thanks for joining us this morning. This 24-hour strike is coming to an end in about 40 minutes or so, but there is more extended stoppages planned unless both sides can come to a resolution. Where does a resolution come from?
3: Good morning. Well, in the Irish system, we're described as what's called a voluntarist system, in that there isn't an institution that can impose a resolution on either side or on any dispute. So what we have is the institutions like the Labour Court, who would make recommendations, and then the recommendations would be parsed by either side until eventually they arrive at a solution. From memory, there is always a solution to these problems. It has been the 1970s since there was any kind of major industrial relations that broke down completely. So there, a solution is always found, and even if we look at examples throughout Europe, usually what happens is that there would be an almost like an element of brinksmanship, and then ultimately a solution, a negotiated solution, would be found.
2: The HSE says that it accepts the need to increase and modernise pay arrangements for ambulance personnel, but that services must also be reformed to deliver better care for patients in return for those pay increases. The unions say that they want to go into talks without any preconditions. Is that a reasonable request from the trade union's perspective?
3: It would be what I would consider to be the standard request from the trade union perspective, in that it's very difficult to negotiate a position if you have one hand tied behind your back, or if you are already tied into a series of conditions that are not on the table for negotiation. So it would be a standard situation for most industrial relations that everything is on the table when the negotiations start.
2: There's a work to rule is continuing now, but there is a full week to go before the next round of strike action. What needs to happen now in the coming days to try and bring this to a resolution so that we don't have another day of strike action?
3: Well, I suppose what needs to happen is that there needs to be serious engagement in the negotiation of the solution. There are some unfortunate precedents here, as such that the ambulance workers and some nurses in the UK went on strike in December of 2022. And in the same way, they had

0: So the implications of that are really the unfortunate return, if you like, of commercial sexual exploitation of children. So we had driven like a combination of work. The Financial Coalition was an organization that was set up, was a coalition, if you like, that was set up back in the noughties, that, you know, got all the banks and people like that working together. Then plus the work of the hotlines and law enforcement, we basically succeeded in driving the kind of commercial exploitation of children off the general web. And, you know, reducing it hugely. So this return is significant in that sense, you know.
1: But you're looking for financial institutions to help you more. How?
0: Well, there's a lot of different ways that that can be done. And there is a very good example of this with the Bank of Nova Scotia and our sister hotline in Canada, where they work together to monitor, but mine the data that they have on their side for people making payments to not only for CSAM but also for remote child sexual abuse and traveling sex offenders and stuff like that. So the banks can and do help out in a lot of ways, and we would be speaking out to the Irish banks and financial institutions, including the crypto companies, to work with us to move this thing along.
1: Tell us about the big increase in computer generated child sexual abuse material.
0: Yeah, mostly that's mostly cartoon and kind of cartoon, if you like, CSAM. So it's images of child sexual abuse that are cartoonized. In some cases, it's cartoonized from real material, if you like. And in other cases, although we haven't seen too much of it, some of our sister hotlines around the world have seen AI generated child exploitation material and child abuse material. But for us, most of what we saw last year was cartoon.
1: Mick, you've been working with child sexual abuse material for a very long time in various different parts of your career. What effect has it had on you?
0: On me personally? Look, we take welfare and mental well-being very seriously. Anyone working in this area, in An Garda Síochána, in police forces around the world, and in all our hotlines, and welfare is always at the forefront of it. So, I mean, we have things like mandatory attendance with psychologists twice a year, welfare days once a quarter, that type of stuff. So, I mean, as you say, I've been working in it a long time, and I have long ago rationalized and dealt with all this sort of stuff in my head. So I'm also very lucky to have the support of a good, strong family and a lot of very good friends. So, yeah, I get over it. All right, don't worry about that.
1: Mick Moran, CEO of the Irish Internet Hotline, thank you very much for speaking to us again this morning. 28 minutes past 7.
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1: Thanks, Justin. The 24-hour strike by ambulance workers is due to end soon. 2,000 members of SIP2 and Unite began the industrial action at 8 o'clock yesterday morning in a dispute over pay. The health service executive said yesterday that the action had a significant impact on ambulance services, resulting in longer than usual response times. Workers said they left picket lines to deal with life-threatening emergencies. The US President Donald Trump is travelling to China for meetings with President Xi Jinping. Their talks are likely to focus on Iran, Taiwan and trade tensions between the two superpowers. It's the first trip to China by a US leader in almost 10 years. The British Prime Minister Keir Starmer is due to hold talks with his Health Secretary Wes Streeting today amid mounting disquiet over his leadership of the country. Mr. Streeting is a potential leadership rival but hasn't signalled whether he'll directly challenge Mr. Starmer. Yesterday, Mr. Starmer pushed back against efforts to oust him. Dozens of MPs from his governing Labour Party have urged him to step down, but more than 100 others are backing his continued premiership. Four junior ministers who resigned yesterday to campaign against Mr. Starmer were replaced last night. Fines for littering and dog fouling are to be increased by €100. The Minister of State for the Circular Economy, Alan Dillon, will announce today that these on-the-spot fines will increase from €150 to €250 at the start of September. A 20-year-old woman has died in a road crash involving two cars in County Tipperary. It happened on the Dromineer Road outside Nina yesterday evening. The weather forecast, there'll be sunny spells and scattered showers this morning. A cool northerly breeze will persist into the afternoon as showers become more isolated. Highest temperatures today of 10 to 14 degrees.
0: Okay, thank you. 7:32 and Adam Maguire is here with the business headlines.
2: Thanks, Justin. German shipping group Hapag-Lloyd has swung to a heavy loss in the first 3 months of the year as the Iran war and severe weather disrupted its operations. The group posted a net loss of €219 million for the period compared to a €446 million profit in the same quarter of last year. That's a €665 million swing. Lower freight rates also weighed on its performance. Higher energy costs pushed card spending by AIB customers up 7% in April, according to data from the bank. Service station spending rose by 12% year on year, reflecting higher fuel prices, although spending on EV charging was up 72%. Meanwhile, spending on airlines was down 8% compared with April 2025. And NVIDIA's CEO has joined US President Donald Trump's delegation heading to China. Jensen Huang was not initially part of the group, which includes Apple CEO Tim Cook and Tesla boss Elon Musk, but he boarded Air Force One during a refueling stop in Alaska following what was reportedly a last-minute request from Trump. NVIDIA's sales to China are currently severely limited due to US export restrictions. Finally, for now, the currency is €1 buying you $1 dollar and 17.3 cents and 86.6 pence sterling.
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5: With the latest traffic and travel news, I'm Orla Woods. Starting in Dublin, there's a breakdown in the right-hand lane of the M50 southbound, and that's at the slip road for Junction 6, Blanchardstown. The Fisber Road has an inbound queue coming from Whitehall College right up to Doyle's Corner, and the Stillorgan Road has a northbound delay between Kill Lane and the Newtown Park Avenue Junction. Elsewhere in Limerick, the Corbly Road is busy heading south between Atlunkard Bridge and the Mill Road Junction, and Cork's Wilton Road will slow you down heading towards Dennehy's Cross. Finally, in Galway, there is a queue on the Tuam Road heading southbound from 2 Mile Ditch right up to the Castlegar Road Junction. That's your latest traffic and travel news.
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0: And Pádraig Lodge is with us. Morning, Pádraig.
6: Morning, Justin. John Heslin has trained with the Westmeath footballers ahead of Sunday's Leinster final against Dublin at Croke Park. He was one of a number of players who joined the existing panel for training. It's not clear yet what part, if any, he will play on Sunday, but I suppose it keeps the Dubs guessing anyway as to how Westmeath will line out. Heslin retired from intercounty football at the start of last year but stayed playing with his club St Lomans, and the 33-year-old remains Westmeath's all-time leading scorer. Main scorer Luke Loughlin is out for the season, and their influential halfback Matty Whittaker is carrying an injury which curtailed his involvement against Kildare. The Gaelic Players Association, the GPA, has passed a motion at its AGM calling for female players to receive their expenses monthly. At the moment, male players are paid their mileage and other expenses every month, but camogie and ladies football players are only reimbursed twice a year, once after the league and then after the championship. And while it's not mentioned in this motion, at the moment, male players are paid a higher mileage rate than female players, and that'll probably have to be tackled as part of the integration process. Southampton will play Hull City for a place in the Premier League after the Saints came back from a goal down to beat Middlesbrough 2-1 after extra time in their Championship playoff semi-final second leg. The final will take place on Saturday week at Wembley. Tonight, Manchester City play their game in hand on leaders Arsenal when they host Crystal Palace as they attempt to close a 5-point gap. While it's the penultimate round of fixtures in the Scottish Premiership, Hearts, who kick off a point ahead of second place Celtic, host Falkirk, and Celtic travel to Motherwell. In golf, there will be four Irish contenders at the US PGA Championship in Philadelphia over the next 4 days, ranging in age from 23-year-old Tom McKibben to 54-year-old Padraig Harrington, who's playing in his 26th PGA Championship and was a winner of the title in 2008. Last year, Harrington won two senior majors, including the US Open, and he still believes he can win on the main tour, but he told Greg Allen yesterday that preparations haven't quite gone to plan.
7: I was pretty positive last week. I seemed to be in good stead. You know, game was good, but I kind of got a bit caught up in my routine. It's kind of lost the flow of it, so I'm actually as negative as I could be right now.
8: Which in the past, I believe, has been a good perspective. You've always talked about low expectations. Yeah. Here you are in a major championship that you've won. As we're speaking, you're about to head off to the Champions Dinner. It's just over 30 years since your maiden tour victory in the Spanish Open, 18 years nearly since you won this title, and you're still going really strong. What motivates you?
7: I like playing golf. Who wouldn't? Who wouldn't do what I do every week? Most people would, you know, they wait the whole year to have like a week's holiday at golf and somewhere nice. I get to do it 30 times a year, so who wouldn't want to do what I'm doing? I love the competition. I still feel like I can be competitive. Competitive here is contending. That's, you know.
8: You were top four 5 years ago.
7: Yeah, 5 years is a long time.
8: Do you believe that it's still possible for you to win a major championship?
7: Yeah, absolutely. I just have to make sure I don't believe I need to be perfect to do it. You got to feel comfortable in the environment, and, you know, maybe coming out one-offs, you know, to majors can be a little difficult. Every person I meet this week is a stop and a low and a handshake because I haven't seen them in 9 months. So, that can make it a little tougher. But as I said, we can overcome those things.
0: It's not often you hear a player saying, I'm as negative as I could be going into a major tournament.
6: Yeah, interesting outlook. Yeah, I have to admire his longevity as well to be still competing. Yeah,
0: well, he's 54. A player, isn't he? He obsesses about the minor details, the absolute minutiae. That's what makes him so great. But also, he does live in his head, doesn't he?
6: Big time, yeah. Fascinating to listen to him there. Ecuador's Jonathan Nabaez powered to a sprint victory on stage 4 of the Giro d'Italia. Italian rider Giulio Ciccone has taken over the leader's pink jersey. And finally, light winds meant it was a challenging opening day for Ireland's top skiff sailors at the 49er World Championship in France. Robert Dixon and Sean Waddelove are 40th overall, while the young crew of Aidan McIlwain and Ellen Barber are 33rd in the women's competition.
0: Porrig, thank you. We'll hear from you again later on. It's 7:39. The Irish Patients Association says the absence of a national electronic patient record system means that thousands of patients have to legally request access to their own health records from many different sources. It comes as the state prepares to spend an estimated €2 billion on a long-delayed electronic health record system. Our reporter Aisling Kenny is here now to tell us more about that. Aisling, hospitals here are still dominated by paper medical records, and it's causing problems for patients.
9: Yes, that's right, Justin. Figures I obtained from the HSE show there were nearly 100,000 legal requests through Freedom of Information and Standard Access requests for information from the HSE over the last 3 years, and the majority of those were from patients looking for their own personal medical records. Patients groups say that the number of requests shows that the health service is still heavily reliant on on fragmented paper records. And this is where patients find it hard to access their own treatment history. Now, the paper system, this can be difficult. Patients are entitled to obtain their own information from hospitals, but due to the fragmented paper system, as I said, this can be difficult. Shane Rogers and his wife, Claire O'Shea, looked for answers from the health system after the stillbirth of their baby, Noah, in 2020. Now, an inquest found a verdict of medical misadventure in their case. They said they spent nearly a year trying to access basic information through Freedom of Information requests.
10: This has had a huge impact on us, you know, emotionally, financially, you know, in terms of our relationship. You're going through hundreds of pages and you're trying to figure out what happened and if things could be done better, and you're wondering, do you know, why Noah passed away, or the care that Claire got. You know, it'll be easier if it was all digitalised, because you're going through hundreds of pages and you might just flick through past one, you might miss something important, you know.
11: It's like another job when you got all the papers, because you need to put them in order as well. It was more stress and hassle of a already kind of stressful time. And especially, like, it was coming up to his first birthday and stuff, and waiting and kind of like all the emails and communication to the hospital and stuff kind of took it away from his first birthday as well.
9: Now, patient groups say Shane and Claire's experience is not unique. The co-founder of the Irish Patients Association, Stephen McMahon, says patients should not have to rely on legal processes to obtain or piece together their own medical information.
12: It's not a compassionate way to go through the legal process to get access to those records. And what we need now is the electronic patient record to be brought forward and implemented.

0: Crucially, Justin, the systems aren't connected, meaning the information cannot follow patients across the health system.
1: The government is working on implementing a new national electronic health record system, isn't it?
0: That's right. Well, earlier this year, the Minister for Health, Jennifer Carroll McNeill, approved the procurement of a national electronic health system. It's called One Health Record, and it aims to replace systems across hospitals with one single national patient record system. However, this could take years and it could cost billions of euro. A former head of the HSE's Digital Transformation and Open Innovation, Martin Curley, who is now Director of Digital Health Ecosystem at Maynooth University, says ultimately patients need to be able to easily access their medical records directly from their phones.
2: We can either do what every other country did 15 years ago and implement old technology at great expense, or we can choose to leap forward. What we'd like and what we suggest is we give everybody an electronic health record on their phone that they control. You know, you or I, actually, we wouldn't outsource our bank account to somebody else to manage. So why would we outsource our health?

0: about the success of what's known as the My Health Space.
1: And in one place, which is called My Health Space, Mon Espace Santé in France, everything should flow. So information is getting there. Not everything for the moment, it's a journey, but it belongs to me, Florence Dupré, as a patient. I have my space, I can go to it, I can have access to my children's space until they are at the age of 18.
2: Aisling, how long has the HSE said the process for implementing electronic medical records will take?
0: Well, I asked the HSE how long it would take to put a national electronic health records programme in place here, where all hospitals would be connected and patients would have access to their own information. There was no answer given, but the HSE said the procurement process for the national electronic health system is likely to extend to 2027, so a full national rollout could then be years after that. When it does happen, the HSC said the programme will be the single largest ever investment in digital health infrastructure in Ireland.
2: Aisling, thank you for that. That's our reporter Aisling Kenny there. We'll hear about swimming or water quality at swimming spots coming up next.
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2: You're welcome back. It's 7:48. Despite more frequent heavy rainfall in 2025, water quality for 98% of Ireland's designated swimming points met or exceeded minimum standards last year. The Environmental Protection Agency's bathing water quality report for last year found that 150 out of 153 identified sea and lake swimming points were of sufficient standard or better. 120 of those were classified as excellent quality, although that is a decrease of 2 on 2024. Dunleary Baths in Dublin will be subject to swimming restrictions in 2026, however, as it was deemed to be of poor quality. Well, joining us now from Sandy Mount Strand in Dublin is our reporter Andrew Louth. And Andrew, Sandy Mount Strand is highlighted in this report as well. Why?
10: Well, good morning, Justin. Well, Sandymount Strand, as well as Ladies Bay and Buncrana in County Donegal, were both singled out in this report by the EPA because their bathing waters actually improved from poor in 2024 to sufficient last year. And as a result, swimming restrictions have been lifted now at both beaches. In Buncrana, the EPA says it's down to a major upgrade of collection systems by Ishge Éireann, which improved performance and increased storage capacity for wastewater during periods of heavy rainfall. For Sandymount Strand, it's always had issues with misconnections from domestic plumbing systems, which are then linked to the likes of sewage overflows. And in the past, that has led to contaminated streams that then flow into the bathing water here. The EPA says significant work is

0: ongoing in that space to improve the wastewater network by Ishge Éireann. Also, the EPA also highlighting dog owners picking up after their dogs along Sandymount Strand as well, and they say that that has led to an improvement in the bathing water quality. And there's a lot of dog owners out here this morning, Justin. In fact, just as you join me, the Ireland head coach in rugby, Andy Farrell, walked past us with his own dog. And earlier on then, I managed to speak to some dog walkers along Sandymount Strand to get their thoughts.
1: You know, I think this beach is beautiful. I appreciate we live in the city, but I think the water here is relatively clean.
2: Well, that's great, of course, but I don't actually see many people bathing here. They mostly bathe down in, what's it called?
3: 40 foot in there, 40 thereabouts.
2: Foot, yeah.
0: One of the reasons the EPA has outlined for bathing water quality improving here is because dog owners collectively are taking more responsibility. Was that

0: Manager with the Environmental Protection Agency. Thank you. Justin, it's back to you.
1: Andrew, before you go there, did you find out what kind of a dog Andy Farrell has there when he was walking this morning?
0: I didn't, Justin. It is quite a large dog now, to be honest with you. I think it is kind of more the Alsatian type.
1: All right, as befitting the man. All right, Andrew, thank you very much. That's Andrew Lowe, that's Sandymount Strand in Dublin. And Adam Maguire is here now with the business news.
2: Thanks, Justin. Well, it's that time of year, and if you haven't already asked your boss for time off for a summer break, chances are you'll be doing so soon. But matching what the employee wants with what the employer needs is not always straightforward. So what are the rights and responsibilities involved in taking time off? Shiva Rush is head of Lewis Silkins Dublin office. She joins us in studio now to help shed some light on this. So Shiva, at a very basic level, how do workers know what they're entitled to in terms of the amount of

0: over their leave if it can be helped, because it's a health and safety issue. You have to, I suppose, marry the employee's right to rest and recreation along with looking at their family responsibilities, for instance. So it really is something that should be consulted and discussed and have a clear policy communicated on it.
1: If an employee feels that maybe their employer is being unreasonable or unfair in refusing a particular request, is there any recourse or any way they can kind of resolve that?
0: Well, like all statutory rights, we would call them basic legal rights, you can go to the Workplace Relations Commission and bring a complaint under the Organisational Working Time Act. However, there are a lot of claims. There is a backlog. It might not come up for hearing for kind of 3 to 6 months, at which stage the leave year may well have expired. So it's not a great way to try to work things out. So really important on employers to have and communicate policies on annual leave, to be diligent about making sure employees take their leave, to avoid that situation arising.
1: You mentioned in terms of the end of the leave period. What happens if you get to the end point and an employee has days left over because they couldn't take that time off? Can they lose those days?
0: Two interesting points on this. And the first is that the leave year in the Organisation Working Time Act is actually from the 31st of March to the 1st of April, whereas most employers, their leave year will be the calendar year. And also, yes, employees can roll over their statutory leave, but it has to be by consent of the employee. So the employer can request the employee to do it, but it has to be by consent with the employee.
1: What happens if you're on annual leave and you get sick?
0: If you have a medical certificate to say you've been sick, it counts as sick leave and the annual leave will be postponed.

0: $2.99 from Aldi.
1: Oh, watch that airflow on the Piri wings, buddy.
0: Yep. $2.99 from Aldi. 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
5: It's 8 o'clock and in the next hour on Morning Ireland, a very British coup. Starmer survives for now. We'll hear from one of his MPs who want him to go. Also, Minister Dara Cailleary will be here to talk about his government's promise of a cost of disability allowance and why an Oireachtas committee says no to banning teenagers from social media.
6: In business, higher energy prices pushes up consumer spending and Nvidia's CEO joins Trump's China delegation.
7: And in sport, we hear from Rory McIlroy ahead of the PGA Championship.
8: Good morning. It's 8 o'clock on Wednesday, the 13th of May. Gavin Jennings and Justin McCarthy here with you until 9. The news is read now by Kate Carolyn.
9: Reports involving computer-generated depictions of child sexual abuse on the internet grew by 325% last year compared to 2024. The finding is included in the Irish Internet Hotline's annual report. It says child sexual abuse material continued to be the largest and most demanding area for the service last year. An increasing number of internet platforms featuring child sexual abuse material are using restricted access systems in an effort to avoid detection. These include paywalls that require users to purchase a subscription using cryptocurrency or non-traditional methods of payment, including gift cards. Our social affairs correspondent, Alva Keneally, reports.
10: Irish Internet Hotline is a national reporting service for illegal content online that assesses reports of child sexual abuse material, intimate image abuse and other illegal content. Its annual report says the landscape shifted last year as platforms moved behind paywalls, making it difficult for organisations like Hotline to remove content like child sexual abuse from the internet. Despite this, the Irish Hotline team managed to remove 99.6% of this type of reported abuse off the internet, regardless of where in the world the material was hosted. Hotline works on a global level and processed over 60,000 reports from the public last year, the highest level of activity in its history. Over 49,000 of those related to child sexual abuse material, a 10.8% increase on 2024.
9: The chief executive of the Irish Internet Hotline, Mick Moran, said banks could and did help out in many ways to help counteract the spread of child abuse on the internet. On this programme, he suggested that more could be done.
11: There is a very good example of this with the Bank of Nova Scotia and our sister hotline in Canada, where they work together to mine the data that they have on their side for people making payments for remote child sexual abuse and travelling sex offenders.
9: The 24-hour strike by ambulance workers has just ended. 2,000 members of SIP2 and Unite staged the industrial action in a dispute over pay. A work to rule is continuing. Unions have said that if the dispute is not resolved, workers will stage a 48-hour strike next week, a 72-hour strike the week after, and further work stoppages next month. The US President Donald Trump is travelling to China for meetings with President Xi Jinping. Their talks are likely to focus on trade tensions between them and on Iran and Taiwan. Our correspondent Fiona Mitchell reports.
12: Donald Trump arrives for his first trip to China since 2017 amid an unresolved Iran war, with diplomatic negotiations to end it at a standstill. Beijing maintains ties with Tehran and remains a major consumer of its oil exports. Talks between Mr. Trump and China's President Xi Jinping are set to take place tomorrow and Friday. Mr. Trump has been leaning on China to use its influence to push Iran to make a deal with Washington to end the conflict that began in late February.
9: The British Prime Minister, Keir Starmer, is due to hold talks with his health secretary, Wes Streeting, today amid mounting disquiet over his leadership of the country. Mr. Streeting is a potential leadership rival, but has not signalled whether he will directly challenge Mr. Starmer. Yesterday, Mr. Starmer pushed back against efforts to oust him. Today, in the British Parliament, the government's legislative agenda will be set out in the King's Speech. Our London correspondent, Sean Whelan, reports.
12: Donald Trump arrives for his first...
13: Denied a meeting after yesterday's cabinet, Wes Streeting will meet one...

0: on one with Keir Starmer later this morning, but both have agreed not to discuss the content of the meeting until after the state opening of Parliament, so as not to embarrass the King and overshadow the formal announcement of Mr. Starmer's lawmaking priorities. He will, however, face debate with the Leader of the Opposition in the aftermath of the King's speech, while in private, the political intrigue will continue. While some close to the Prime Minister are saying he's seen off a challenge from Mr. Streeting, the number of MPs calling for a change of leader is expected to grow. Meanwhile, four junior ministers who resigned yesterday to campaign against Mr. Starmer were replaced last night. Sean Whelan, RTE News, London.
1: Fines for littering and dog fouling are to be increased by €100. The Minister of State for the Circular Economy, Alan Dillon, will announce today that these on-the-spot fines will increase from €150 to €250 at the start of September. Our political correspondent, Micheál Lehane, reports.
2: This move is aimed at deterring littering and illegal dumping. The Minister will encourage local authorities to now improve enforcement. Minister Dillon will also announce a €3 million investment in anti-dumping initiatives across all councils. More than 200 projects will receive funding this year. This will fund local authorities to use things like CCTV monitoring, along with supporting clean-up operations and raising public awareness. Since 2017, this work has led to the removal of more than 26,000 tonnes of waste nationwide.
1: A 20-year-old woman has died in a road crash involving two cars in County Tipperary. It happened on the Dromineer Road outside Nina yesterday evening. And now the weather.
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1: There'll be sunny spells and scattered showers this morning. A cool northerly breeze will persist into the afternoon as showers become more isolated. Sunny spells will continue into the evening. It'll be windy at times, with highest temperatures ranging from 10 to 14 degrees.
3: 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Traffic and travel.
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5: With the latest traffic and travel news, I'm Orla Woods. Starting in Cork, there's a breakdown on the South Ring Road heading east, and that's in the left-hand lane at Junction 8 Douglas. And there's a delay from Junction 6 Cork Airport as a result. Separately, there's a collision on the Lower Glenmire Road heading west, and that's at the Myrtle Hill Terrace. The N21 in Limerick is slow heading east from before Murphy's Cross right up to Adair Village. And in Galway, the Newcastle Road will slow you down heading south between the Corrib Village and the Quincentennial Bridge Junction. In Dublin, there's a delay on the N7 inbound as you head towards Junction 4 Rathcoole. Agus Air Deira, there's a collision in Dublin on the M50 southbound that's affecting the off-ramp of Junction 13 Dundrum. That's your latest traffic and travel news.
6: Orla, thank you. 8 minutes past eight, Shane McElhattan is here again with It Says in the Papers.
7: Prepare for more ambulance chaos is the Irish Daily Mail's headline over its report of yesterday's industrial action by ambulance crews. The Irish Examiner's headline is on the same theme, warning of a summer of unrest ahead. The paper carries a warning from SIP2 ambulance sector organiser John McCamley of the escalation ahead. The Examiner quotes Cork-based paramedic Colin O'Leary summing up the striker's case. The fight, he says, is over recognition for the changes and modernisation of the last 15 years. In the Irish Times, emergency medical technician Donald Joyce is quoted describing those changes. 20 years ago, he said, a lot of hospital porters switched to driving ambulances because of the overtime. We had a woolly blanket in the back, a stretcher, splints, a bottle of oxygen and a bottle of Entonox pain-relieving gas. Now we could administer morphine, ketamine. Back then, if you gave someone a paracetamol, you'd be shot. It's all third level now. They've all been to university. The same paper carries a plea from the Irish Patients Association for a speedy resolution because patient safety is clearly at risk, with the Association for Emergency Medicine warning the strike poses a significant risk to lives. Getting nearly equal coverage with the ambulance dispute this morning is a reminder of what faces those ambulance crews every day. The Irish Daily Mirror devotes two pages to describing court cases that lay bare what it calls the horrific toll of road deaths. Along with the other papers, the Mirror reports on the sentencing at Ennis Circuit Court of 33-year-old Saoirse McMahon to 5 years in prison for dangerous driving causing the death of 70-year-old cyclist

0: Michael Lorigan. The paper reports that Ms. McMahon had two young children in the car and an open bottle of wine in the passenger seat when she crashed her car and killed Mr. Lorigan. She was also found to have what was described as a cocktail of drugs in her system, including cocaine. On the same page, the paper reports on the sentencing to 5 years imprisonment of Sean Connaughton for dangerous driving causing death after he drove over and killed Laura Connolly in Lifford County, Donegal in July 2021. The paper reports that Mr. Connaughton was serving a four-year ban for driving without insurance at the time of the collision. The Irish Independent carries a warning from the advocacy group Alcohol Action Ireland that the number of breath tests being carried out on Irish roads has plummeted, despite the number of drivers rising by nearly a million. The paper quotes the group saying the number of breath tests being carried out has fallen by nearly two-thirds since 2010, with arrests falling by a half. The standoff over the future of UK Prime Minister Keir Starmer is summed up by the Mail's headline, UK politics descends into chaos. The paper reports that Starmer challenged his critics to oust him, refused to resign despite MPs and ministers calling for his head. The Times says the standoff is following the exact pattern of the events that forced the resignation of Starmer's old foe, Boris Johnson. MPs rounded on him first, then when that had no effect, ministerial aides quit, then junior ministers, then senior cabinet members. The paper asks, could Starmer face the same? Finally, the Examiner reports the World Health Organization chief Tedros Ghebreyesus has revealed why the passengers on the stricken cruise ship MV Hondius were allowed to disembark and weren't quarantined on the ship itself. Some of the passengers, he said, were facing a mental breakdown in the face of what must have been a very frightening situation. They had the right to be treated with dignity and compassion.
1: Shane McElhattan, it is 12 minutes past 8. Coming up, addressing the cost of having a disability in Ireland. We're joined next by the Social Protection Minister, Dara Cleary.
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2: Welcome back. It's 13 minutes past 8. A summit will take place in Dublin today to discuss the cost of having a disability in Ireland. The Programme for Government commits to introducing an annual payment to help disabled people with the additional costs they face, which include medical care, accessible transport, increased household energy usage and home modifications. A 2021 report by consultant Indicon put the additional costs at between 9 and 12,000 euros per year. A public consultation was carried out to inform the government's next steps, and it will be up to the Minister for Social Protection, Dara Cleary, to make a decision on the type and scale of a payment to be introduced. And the Minister is with us now in studio. Good morning and welcome to the programme. You already had all of the information you needed. It was laid out in an Indicon report, which is now 5 years old. It spells out the cost of having a disability in Ireland. It's a very detailed report. It's been sitting there for the past 5 years. Why haven't you acted on it?
3: So we're moving on it now, Justin. We have a number of things. Firstly, a programme for government commitment. Secondly, last September, we published, led by Minister Norma Foley, a human rights strategy on disability, and it was one of the key commitments. So I've pulled this together since September. I think it was important that we had a public consultation, one that was a 2026 one. We got over 1,000 submissions. Today, as part of that consultation, we will have 150 people and another 200 online. And it is most important for me that I hear directly from people with disabilities, from their representative organisations, from the GPOs. And this will be opened by the Taoiseach. It'll be closed by the Taoiseach, Minister of State for Transport will be attendance, Minister Foley, Minister Higgins. That shows the full government support
2: okay,
3: for this.
2: But you've had that report for the last 5 years. And Indicon indicated in that report that the cost of having a disability in Ireland was roughly between 9,000 and just over 12,000 euros per year, depending on your circumstances. That was 5 years ago. That'll have to be adjusted upwards now for inflation. What figures are you working on now today?
3: So we are working off both the Indicon and also ESRI reports, but what we've done is to use the 1,000 or so submissions to get the real cost as well, to get people's lived experience. That was really important to me. Also, Justin, this year we will invest 3.4 billion euro in disability support payments to about 250,000 recipients of a number of different schemes, the main scheme being disability allowance. We increased that this year by 10 euro per week. The focus today is also across government, that many of the costs aren't just within the remit of social protection, their transport, their housing, their employment, and obviously services.
2: Since you mentioned the disability allowance, that's 254 euros. Yes, that's actually below the poverty threshold, isn't it? The poverty threshold, as set defined by the CSO, is 367 euros per week.
3: What we've done, Justin, is we also have targeted payments on top of that. So for people with children,

0: And those costs come from across government. And that's what today is about, is to get a focus on the cross-government nature of those costs. We will then, after today, and after all the submissions we've had, I prepare a paper to bring to government ahead of the budget negotiations.
1: And is it your intention then that this payment will be introduced in the budget?
0: It's my intention to have a paper ready. I think the presence of the Taoiseach and the Tánaiste will give me support. And then during our budget negotiations, this will be a priority. We're not into budget negotiations yet, but we're putting huge store in this within the Department of Social Protection. This will be one of our priorities.
1: Because people will have an expectation, based on what you're saying today, that they're going to receive an additional payment now in 2027. Are you confirming that that is your intention?

0: this, and that's what today is about. We have people coming in to give us international experience of how it's done. But most importantly, Justin, today is about hearing the voices of people with disabilities so that they have the input into this. They have the lived experience. I want to make sure that their experience is reflected. That's why we've done the consultation. That's why we're doing today.
1: You say that people who are working, they may not receive a direct payment, that it might be a tax credit.
0: That's one of the proposals that's come in, that there's tax credits to be available. There's a large number of proposals that have come in. And today is about a chance of fleshing those out. The groups that are there, it's not just a speaking to them, it's hearing from them. And we have workshops throughout the day to get their thoughts and their proposals on what this payment may look like, how it should be structured, how it should be reflected. But also, Justin, that there are other costs outside the Department of Social Protection in terms of services. And this year we will invest 500 million in services, a record budget secured by Norma Foley. The services element is important. Transport is one of the issues that has come back consistently in the consultation as a challenge. The cost of transport, the availability of transport, and the coordination of transport.
1: Will you be able to say to people next year that you're going to provide them with an additional payment which will meet the actual cost of having a disability in this country? And you say that's up to around 20,000 euros now.
0: So I think the fact that we're taking an all-government approach means that we want every department to step up here and to reflect that they have a role in this. Obviously, an initial payment, I don't want to create an expectation that I can't meet. I think that would be unfair and that would be wrong. We will be operating within tight resources, but this proposal was first made in 1996. I intend, with the support of the Taoiseach and the Tánaiste, to fulfil the programme for government commitment to introduce it and to make it a permanent payment. It's not a payment that will be looked at. It's not a payment that its presence may change from budget to budget. This will be a permanent cost of disability payment that will grow from year to year.
1: Have you projected how much it will cost going into the future? I mean, for example, at the moment, there are about 1 in 20 school children who are diagnosed with autism, according to the Department of Education. Do you expect that those children, when they become adults, that they'll be entitled to this payment as well?
0: Well, that's what we're doing within the department. We're modelling various figures, looking at the services that were provided, looking at the payments that we're providing in relation to those children. This year, I've increased the domiciliary care allowance by 20 euro a month on top of 2025 figures. We're very much cognizant of the challenges that are there. There's 173,000 people in receipt of disability allowance this year. And also, and Justin, I'm very focused on increasing employment opportunities for those disabilities, working with employers to increase the opportunities, to increase the supports available to employers to make employment opportunities available to people with disability.
1: On the question of broader cost of living supports then for the broader population, the Tánaiste has said there'll be an income tax package in the budget in October, and you're saying that there will be a disability payment as well. Those are for 2027. People are going to feel pain on their fuel bills this winter. Will there be support for them on their energy bills this winter?
0: So we've already acted in the context of the fuel bills. We extended the fuel allowance to the beginning of May, an extra 4-week extension. That was a 71 million euro investment. And that meant...
1: Beyond that, I'm asking now.
0: The Taoiseach of the Tánaiste will be very clear. It'll be kept under review throughout the summer. The oil price situation, fuel price situation continues to be volatile. It's literally changing day to day, week to week. But we've said, we've already introduced the 750 million euro package, one of the biggest in the European Union. We've been responsible.
1: And you're keeping everything else under review.
0: And we have to, Justin, because we need the resources in place to act during the winter.
1: We've been talking about leadership change in the UK this morning. We'll be talking about it again in a minute. The question of leadership change has been raised here too in your own party in recent weeks. Your party colleague, Niamh Smith, said that you're the one to watch when it comes to the next time that Fianna Fáil is changing its leader. Is she right?
0: So there's no vacancy at the moment, and the next time is going to be a while away. And we have seen in the UK, all this speculation is harming people's finances in terms of interest rates, etc. We go into our centenary Ardesh and Fianna Fáil this weekend with the Taoiseach has our full support. It'll be an occasion of pride in what our party has done over 100 years.
1: All right, but I want to ask you about yourself, right? Because other people have said that they are interested in the leadership of Fianna Fáil. Jim O'Callaghan has said it. Dara O'Brien has said it. Are you interested?

0: interested in becoming leader of Fianna Fáil at some point in the future?
1: Genuinely, Justin, I haven't given it any consideration. I will not consider it until there's a vacancy, and the first person, with the due respects to you, that I'll have that conversation with will be my wife and my family. But I genuinely haven't. It's not something. I'm very honoured to be a minister and very honoured to be a member of the Fianna Fáil party, and trying my best and working hard in government to deliver on the principles of our party, the Republican principles, the principles of equality and fairness. That's what today's
0: have
1: about.
0: Have people come to you and suggested that maybe you would be a good candidate?
1: Loads of people do, but I don't get distracted by it. And it's very flattering to be considered. It's very flattering to have the confidence of colleagues. But it's important not to get distracted
0: by it either. Do you think that question, the question of the leadership, do you think it will come up once the European presidency is over?
1: I don't think it will. I think we have to focus on the job. And you look at the instability that's been caused in the United Kingdom. We're focused today on the cost of disability, led by the Taoiseach. He is focused on this. He spoke to me last night about the summit. He's very invested in this. And he will be fully behind ensuring that we get a cost of disability payment. That's the most important thing.
0: You better go to the summit now and meet him. Derek O'Leary, Minister for Social Protection and Rural and Community Development, thank you very much for joining us this morning. It's 25 past 8.
2: We were talking to our man in London at the start of the programme. Sean Whelan was telling us how Keir Starmer is the Prime Minister there this morning, despite increasing pressure on him to leave after 80 of his MPs called on him to go. Three ministers resigned, the cost of British borrowing went up, and last week's loss of over 1,000 councillors in local elections and losing control of the Welsh Parliament. He's meeting with one of his potential successors, Health Secretary Wes Streeting, this morning before his plans are set out to Parliament by King Charles later. Rachel Maskell, is Labour MP for York Central. She's been telling us what she wants now from her party leader.
3: Well, clearly today we've got the humble address, the King's speech, so we'll be listening to the legislative programme, and also we've got important meetings between the Health Secretary, Wes Streeting, and the Prime Minister taking place, and also Andy Burnham is speaking to MPs over these days as well. What I want to see is some honesty, realism being brought into the heart of government as to why people didn't support us at this local election, but also why that has been a pattern over some time now, that we have seen people placing their trust elsewhere, to understand the way that the system is not working for people on the ground, but also the leadership is not working for people on the ground. And we've got to recognise that, have a mature discussion about what we need to bring our country together to safeguard it against the far right, and to ensure that ultimately we can be that driving force of change that will make a difference to people's lives on the ground. So there is much to be done, and move into this new fresh chapter to give people hope again in the political system, to find a way in society, and to experience fairness and justice on the ground.
2: Do you want him to go?
3: I do believe that we need to move to a new chapter. I listened really carefully. I worked very hard in the campaign that we've just had at the local elections.
2: A new leader?
3: So I do believe a new chapter with a new leader is needed. People were very clear that they did not have the confidence instilled in them by the Prime Minister, and it's a very serious moment. And no disrespect to him, he has tried his best. He came in to serve our country, but it hasn't worked. And I think we just need those honest voices around him now to recognise this, for him to move into a different role more suited to him as we move to this next chapter.
2: What's Keir Starmer done wrong?
3: Often in politics, it's not about what you do wrong, but it is the times we're in, which I think we can all recognise as such high stakes, with the far right now in the ascendancy, that we need people with specific skills to be able to bring our society together. We're in very divided times because the likes of Nigel Farage, he's a disruptor, he's a divider, and we need somebody with the political skills to be able to bring people together with a unified vision, to know where they're going, and to build that solidarity back into our communities.
2: And who is that somebody in your view?
3: Well, I do believe Andy Burnham has got the skills because he's done that in Manchester, and we can see, you know, the economy is moving forward, the transport is integrated, but most importantly, the people of Manchester have been brought together in that unified brand, and that's what I want to see across all communities in our society.
2: Britain's problems, and there are many, aren't going to change just with the change of leader. What difference would Andy Burnham

0: Ireland must Prime Minister make then?
1: As I say, a much more inclusive approach to politics, but also with the ideas which can really move our country in a cohesive way together. I think the very things that I have witnessed in Manchester, and I've known Andy a long time, but when I see on the ground the difference that is being made, and I look at Manchester, it's got vibe, it's a society that works, it is being able to stand tall. We don't see that across many of our communities. In kind of, I've been working in West Yorkshire in this latest campaign, and people are on their knees. So we do need to rebuild the hope in our nation, the opportunities for people, but with the policies that will really make a difference on people's lives, in a system which feels so rigged against ordinary people, where people are profiteering out of our basic services, our energy, our water, our food. But we do also need to see more social justice, more fairness across our society too.
0: He's not an MP, and there's no guarantee that he, or indeed any Labour candidate, would win a by-election. And there's also, you'd have to wait until he became an MP. Are you prepared to wait?
1: Of course. This is such high stakes. We've got to get it right. We've got to get it right for our future. I do not want the keys and numbers.

0: has now pointed the finger at all the things that have gone wrong as a result of the chaotic Brexit we saw. So, you know, I do think we need to have a grown-up, mature relationship with Europe. It is our neighbour and also our greatest trading partner. And I think the more integrated we are to enable our societies to flourish together, the more important it is. But of course, being able to trade well, but also to ensure that we can have that good research and scientific base together, a common defence front together. We have got more in common with Europe than we have other places in the world. So I do think we need to really grasp the opportunities we have with having such a strong trading partner on our doorstep and to look to how that can bring opportunities to people across our country.
1: Keir Starmer says he's not going anywhere. What will you do if he refuses to leave?
0: Well, it's not about me. It's about the people in our country. And I have spent nearly four decades on the doorstep listening to people, and I continue to do so. And I will continue to represent them, to raise their voices and ensure that they are heard in Downing Street, because ultimately, I want to ensure that people in my community are well represented, but also that the Prime Minister hears diversity of voices from across the country. We've heard very much. This isn't a debate about London and the South East, which is the area he knows. It is about the North as well. And he needs to grasp what people across our country are saying at this time. So I won't relinquish, as I haven't in the 11 years I've been in Parliament, for being the advocate for my community in York.
1: That's Rachel Maskell, Labour MP for York Central, speaking to us earlier, just seeing Wes Streeting, the Health Secretary in Britain, arriving at Downing Street, watching that on TV screens at the moment. 8.33, Kate Carolyn has the latest news.
2: Thanks, Gavin. The Irish Internet Hotline says child sexual abuse material continued to be the largest and most demanding area for its service last year. In its latest annual report, the National Reporting Centre said that reports involving computer-generated depictions of child sexual abuse on the internet grew by 325% last year compared to 2024. It also said an increasing number of internet platforms featuring child abuse material are using paywalls and restricted access systems in an effort to avoid authorities. A 24-hour strike by ambulance workers ended at 8 o'clock this morning. 2,000 members of SIP2 and Unite staged the industrial action in a dispute over pay. A work to rule is continuing and further strikes are planned unless a resolution is reached. The US President Donald Trump is travelling to China for meetings with President Xi Jinping. Their talks are likely to focus on Iran, Taiwan and trade tensions between the two superpowers. It's the first trip to China by a US leader in almost 10 years. The British Prime Minister Keir Starmer is to hold talks with his Health Secretary Wes Streeting today amid mounting disquiet over his leadership of the country. Mr. Streeting is a potential leadership rival but hasn't signalled whether or not he will directly challenge Mr. Starmer. Fines for littering and dog fouling are to be increased by €100. The Minister of State for the Circular Economy, Alan Dillon, will announce today that these on-the-spot fines will increase from €150 to €250 at the start of September. A 20-year-old woman has died in a road crash involving two cars in County Tipperary. It happened on the Dromoneer Road outside Nina at around 9 o'clock last night. The weather forecast, there will be sunny spells and scattered showers this morning. A cool northerly breeze will persist into the afternoon as showers become more isolated. Highest temperatures today of 10 to 14 degrees.
3: Okay, thank you. Adam Maguire is here again with the business headlines.
4: Thanks, Justin. Higher energy prices pushed up spending by customers in April, according to data from AIB. Its latest spend trend report shows a 7% rise in its customers' card spending year on year, with service station spending up 12%, though the surge in demand for EVs is also reflected, with spending on EV charging up 72% year on year. The war in Iran, as well as severe weather disruption, pushed Germany's shipping group Hapag-Lloyd to a heavy loss in the first 3 months of the year. The group posted a net loss of €219 million for the period, compared to a €446 million profit in the same quarter of last year. That's a €665 million swing. Lower freight rates also weighed on its performance. And NVIDIA's CEO has joined US President Donald Trump's delegation heading to China. Jensen Huang was not initially among the list of US business executives making the trip, which includes Apple CEO Tim Cook and Tesla boss Elon Musk. But he boarded Air Force One during a refueling stop in Alaska following what was reportedly a last-minute request from Donald Trump. NVIDIA's sales to China are currently severely limited due to US

0: Junction. And in Dublin, the M50 southbound is busiest, coming from Junction 5, Finglas, to Junction 6, Blanchardstown. And again, around Junction 13, Dundrum, where an earlier collision has just been cleared. And finally, the N7 inbound in Dublin is heavy between Junction 3, City West, and Junction 1A, Newlands Cross. That's your latest traffic and travel news.
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2: And Pádraig Lodges here. Morning again, Pádraig.
3: Morning to you, Gavin. Well, tomorrow sees the start of the second golf major of the year, the PGA Championship, which is taking place at Aronimink near Philadelphia and features four Irish players, including the reigning Masters champion Rory McIlroy.
4: Rory, the further I get on in my career, the more I start to like realize how special these moments are, and it's been a really good, you know, 2.5 weeks of practice, getting back into playing competitively. Did some practice at home yesterday, and you know, I feel good about where my game is heading into this week.
5: You've won two Masters in the last 14 months. You've won a Ryder Cup in tumultuous circumstances. You've had a lot of joy, real explosions of joy in this last while. Has that taken something to get used to as you kind of go into version 4.0 or whatever it is in your career?
4: Yeah, I would say I'd put the Irish Open at the K Club up there as well, and that putt I held on the 18th green. I've gotten accustomed to that joyful feeling at the end of, you know, a lot of golf tournaments recently, which is a lovely place to be. But the game has been really good to me over the past, I wouldn't even just say the past 14 months, but I mean, the game's been good to me. You know, I would say I hit a little bit of a lull through that COVID period, 20 and 21. But if you look at my game and my results and my consistency from 2022 through to now, you know, I've been on a nice run, and you know, that run has culminated with the last couple of Masters, which has been really nice.
5: When you won the Masters last year, you were playing some of the best golf of your life, if not the best golf of your life, running into the Masters. This time you won it with your short game in the first 2 days, and it wasn't perfect from tee to green. Is there something to be learned that winning majors isn't all about playing your best golf, and that you can do it with other parts of your game and even maybe your B-plus game?
4: Major championships aren't won with statistics or previous results. It's won with grit and determination, hitting the shots under pressure when you need to. And I would say that the way I won at Augusta a few weeks ago, it gives me more confidence about where I'm at and what I can do in these big weeks than, say, you know, winning two or three events leading up to a major.
5: And this is one of those big weeks. This is a major championship. It comes pretty soon after the Masters. You've been speaking about that. Might be a little bit too soon, but they say about this course, Aronimink, that it's a driver's paradise, and that should suit you.
4: It suits me, but I would argue that it suits a lot of the field as well, because that's the way the game's going. Everyone hits it pretty long nowadays. Everyone can carry it over 300 yards. So I think courses like this bring more and more people into it. I think to separate yourself this week, your iron play has to be on, and you know, every aspect of your game has to be on, because you know, driving is a skill that a lot of people have that in the field these days.
3: Yeah, it's Rory McIlroy sounding in very good spirits yesterday, chatting to Greg Allen in Philadelphia. And Rory actually had to quit his practice round as a precaution yesterday with a minor toe problem. He'll be teeing off at 20-2 tomorrow afternoon alongside John Rahm and Jordan Spieth. Early starts as well for Tom McKibben at 20-1 and Padraig Harrington at around 1:25, while Shane Lowry will be underway alongside Colin Morikawa and Victor Hovland just after 6:30 in the evening. Southampton booked their place in the Championship playoff final with a 2-1 comeback victory over Middlesbrough at St Mary's. Extra time was needed to settle the tie. With Southampton being accused of spying on their opponents' training, it led to a tense evening. The two managers had to be separated on the touchline, and the Middlesbrough bus was pelted with projectiles as it arrived at the stadium. So it'll be Southampton versus Hull at Wembley on Saturday week in a match worth around €115 million to the winning club. Real Madrid have held talks with Jose Mourinho about returning as their head coach. Mourinho took over at Benfica on a 2-year contract last September, but has been evasive in recent weeks when asked about his future. John Heslin has trained with the Westmeath footballers ahead of Sunday's Leinster final against Dublin at Croke Park. It's not clear yet what part, if any, the 33-year-old will play on Sunday. Heslin retired from inter-county football at the start of last year but continues to play with his club St Lomans. In hurling, Kilkenny midfielder Jordan Molloy is out for the rest of the Championship. The O'Loughlin Gaels clubman suffered a cruciate knee ligament injury in the drawn match against Offaly

0: on this. It is time for politicians across the political spectrum in Ireland and further afield to listen to parents and to act.
1: That's Simon Harris speaking on his own social media channels earlier this year. Let's talk now to the chair of the Oireachtas Media Committee, Alan Kelly, who's in our Oireachtas studio. Alan Kelly, good morning and thank you for joining us. Australia has done it, France has done it, the EU is considering doing it, and the Taoiseach, as you heard there, says that it's time for Ireland to bring in a ban on social media for under-16s. But your report doesn't support that. Why not?
2: Well, we took out an extensive amount of meetings. We met with virtually everyone you should meet on this issue, from a regulatory point of view, from a technology point of view. We met with social media companies. We met with those who are working with children. We met with those who are looking at cyber safe initiatives. And simply put, nobody, including in many submissions, nobody actually recommended an under 16 ban being effective, practical, or actually technologically probably possible. Some countries have gone down that road. It's open as regards how effective that's going to be. But simply put, as one contributor said, you know, they pick up your phone and you turn on a VPN and then you're gone around an under 16 ban straight away.
1: And there are a number of other... Did you hear from parents? I mean, you heard the Taoiseach there. He says they're crying out for a ban for their teenagers.
2: Well, I mean, when you dig deep into this, we heard from CyberSafe Kids, we heard from various other organisations that work with families and work with children, work with vulnerable people, work with a range of different organisations. And they basically don't believe in this. And we had to reflect that in our report. Yeah, of course, there are some people who would believe it. But, I mean, technologically, if you can get around this very quickly, and we're seeing that in Australia already, and in fairness, the AI committee and ourselves are looking at the Australia model. Malcolm Byrne, TD, is the chair of that. He's on this committee, so we have a good overlap and overview of what's going on in Australia and in France. Already you're seeing that basically children under 16 can get around this fairly quickly. Furthermore, there are issues in relation to isolating certain teenagers away from technology and being able to research and being able to express themselves. However, that doesn't mean that there shouldn't be controls, that there shouldn't be changes.
1: And you are suggesting some changes and controls. What you're actually calling for, though, is for the social media companies to change the products that they offer, isn't it? Because you want them to change their algorithms, their recommender systems, to ban design features like infinite scroll, autoplay, and other addictive features. You're essentially asking them to offer a completely different product.
2: Well, we're not asking them. You know, we believe that self-regulation in relation to this area simply won't work. Bottom line is,

0: serious progress on this. I don't believe that this should be a party political issue. I believe that we need consensus on this. We all know we have to deal with it. We all know that what's going on at the moment isn't acceptable. I mean, the addiction levels are really worrying. The manner in which social media companies have so much control over everyday lives, the misinformation that's happening. We also believe there needs to be change in regulatory capacity of Commissioner Mann. There's a whole issue in relation to disinformation, the whole issue of AIJ bots and how they are so dangerous and how they need to be dealt with. So there's a whole range of other recommendations as well. But ultimately, we don't believe that an under 16 outright ban is technically possible or will work. We also are saying quite simply that the whole issue in relation to algorithms really needs to be up front and center.
1: Okay, one of your own committee members, Senator Ronan Mullen, said that the report today is disappointing. It's too cautious and too deferential to the government, which itself is too conscious of the power that big tech companies have in our economy. What's your response to him?
0: Look, Ronan, in fairness to him, Senator Mullen attended the meetings. He makes his own contribution. What we're producing today is the consensus report of everybody. We went through all the changes last week. We voted on what we needed to vote on. This is the view of the committee. I believe, you know, this committee is made up of members from across government, across opposition. This is what we believe very strongly. Under 16s wouldn't work. Algorithms, regulatory have to be changed. Regulatory change needs to be brought in. We need greater protections for children across the board. And we need a digital literacy program across the country, particularly in relation to in schools. That's a key recommendation which needs to come through at a very, very fast pace as well.
1: All right. Alan Kelly, a chair of the Oireachtas Media Committee. Thank you very much for coming.

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0: Where were you born?
2: I was born in Sligo. I know I'm Irish and I know myself. I don't have to prove to anyone how Irish I am.
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7: Later today, the International Fund for Ireland is having an event to mark its 40th anniversary as a funder of peace building in Northern Ireland. It's also announcing a new direction in how it supports communities involved in the work of breaking down barriers. Over the years, it's contributed almost €1 billion to 7,000 projects. Our Northern correspondent Conor McCauley looks at how the fund works.

0: And then he's actually a coach up in the Gartner Mona GA club. And my wee girl happened to like what the DA tap was the same with it. And I remember saying, where do you live? And I'll bring it down to you. And that was sort of way the breaking down of a barrier, me actually telling him where I lived. And from that day on, we just started dropping each other off at our own houses instead of dropping each other off a quarter of a mile up the street or round the corner.
1: Leaving a work colleague home to his own door may seem like a little win, but baby steps are the building blocks of better understanding. Belfast, though, is still littered with peace walls, like the one of the million bricks. Here's Seamus Corr again.
2: There's many barriers, not only physical. Local people still have the mental barriers. They also have the uncertainty of what it means for a barrier or gate to be removed. The million brick wall, we always knew that was going to be the big challenge. I see it from a different perspective in relation to it's still there in structure, but it doesn't serve the same purpose. We now have a site literally 100 yards from it where two communities circumvent that wall.

0: for meetings with President Xi Jinping. Their talks are likely to focus on Iran, Taiwan and trade tensions between the two superpowers. It's the first trip to China by a US leader in almost 10 years. The British Prime Minister Keir Starmer has this morning held talks with his health secretary Wes Streeting amid mounting disquiet over his leadership of the country. Mr. Streeting is a potential leadership rival but hasn't signalled whether he will directly challenge Mr. Starmer. Fines for littering and dog fouling are to be increased by €100. The Minister of State for the Circular Economy, Alan Dillon, will announce today that these on-the-spot fines will increase from €150 to €250 at the start of September. Our political correspondent, Micheála Hann, reports.
1: This move is aimed at deterring littering and illegal dumping. The Minister will encourage local authorities to now improve enforcement. Minister Dillon will also announce a €3 million investment in anti-dumping initiatives across all councils. More than 200 projects will receive funding this year. This will fund local authorities to use things like CCTV monitoring, along with supporting clean-up operations and raising public awareness. Since 2017, this work has led

0: these homes in their back gardens, some of which can be rented out. What is the definition of a separate residence? Because I mentioned garages being converted into dwellings. They'd have to be separate to the main house, would they?
1: Yes, well, they're separate to the main house, and it wouldn't include a structure that wasn't permanently attached to the ground. So they need to be permanently attached to the ground. So I suppose a dwelling would be considered something that has sanitary facilities, basic cooking facilities, water and electricity supply, and is structurally sound, i.e. it's habitable.
0: Right. And how much is this likely to cost people, do we know?
1: Well, we're talking in the region for a proper modular home would cost in the region of €100,000. So it's not going to be available for everybody to build such a home.
0: Mm. But the property tax is based on the value of the home if it's sold, isn't it? But a modular home in the back garden, I mean, it's difficult to see that being sold separately.
1: Oh no, it won't be sold separately. This is just for property tax reasons that it has to be valued in its own right. So it'll have a separate property ID, so you'll have a separate air code for it, and it will be valued independently. But that's for local property tax reasons. Mm. So if you were to sell your property, you obviously need to make sure that all your taxes are paid up to date, including your local property tax. So it will be relevant to people when they are selling their home that this tax is paid up to date.
0: Okay, and even if the modular home or whatever it is unoccupied, it's still liable for tax.
1: Oh, it is indeed. Once it's suitable as a dwelling, it's liable for local property tax.

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2: The National Association of Principals and Deputy Principals is accusing Irish higher education institutions of manipulating the CAO point system. It's calling for an urgent overhaul of the points race to ensure the fairer allocation of college places in the country. The NAPD is not the first to raise this issue. Minister for Higher Education James Lawless has said universities were gaming the system. To get a better understanding of the issue, I'm joined by the director of the National Association of Principals and Deputy Principals, Paul Crone. Morning, Paul.
3: Good morning, David.
2: Manipulation, that's a fairly serious charge to make. What's your belief about what's going on?
3: Well, I suppose, first of all, there's a lack of transparency. We don't know how many places are available. We don't know how many students are applying for those places. And the calculation of points is supposed to be based on a supply and demand. So if there's an over demand for a course, points will be higher. So what people don't realise is that the higher points courses are not necessarily the more difficult courses, they're the courses that there is more demand for. So in a recent report, University of Galway, just by way of an example, we're considering discontinuing their arts course because of a reduction in the number of applicants. And in the report, it said that they had to make a strategic decision in order to keep the points high. So what that actually means in reality is an artificial cap. So they had more places, but to keep the points high and the illusion that the demand is high, they put an artificial cap, which means that points remain high. So if it's done in one place, it's been done all over the place.
2: Okay, well, I'm sure that Paul, sorry to cut across you, Paul, I'm sure they'd dispute that characterisation of it. But, I mean, the universities want to fill as many places as they can to get as many students as they can in, presumably.
3: Absolutely. But there is also an element of prestige associated, right? But universities get international funding and research funding. And so if a university has more courses with higher points, then there's a prestige element with that, which of course is our assertion is that that's not student-centred at all. And we need to be removing barriers for students and let them continue their education into further or higher education without those barriers.
2: Okay, so what do you think the solution is?
3: The solution is multifaceted. There's no silver bullet for this. But first of all, we need to get around the table. The transitions working group that existed needs to recommence its work.
2: And we would ask Mr. Lawless, just explain what that is to us, Paul.
3: That's a group of higher education institutes, university people, education stakeholders, exams people, and department officials coming together to look. This group were responsible for the changing in the grades of the Leaving Cert when it went from A's and B's to H1s and H2s, etc. So that was done to try and make it easier for the points system. But equally, the agreement at that time is that universities would introduce more common entry courses, and that didn't happen. In actual fact, since 2017, we have more courses rather than less. So we would think a part of the solution is the common entry courses, let students into engineering and let them specialise into civil, mechanical, electrical at the end of year one. Same with sciences, general entry courses with matriculation requirements lower than before. It takes the pressure off for students and they can go into university, find their feet and then specialise.
2: Okay, so you apply for an arts course or, as you say, an engineering course or a science course and then you specialise after that, and you think that would lower the points?
3: Well, I think, first of all, we do need a matriculation requirement. So what I would say is our engineers do need to be good at maths because we want the bridges to stand, our doctors at biology, et cetera, et cetera. Mm. So, but if you meet the matriculation requirements and, say, a minimum academic standard, well, I can't see why we'll be putting additional barriers in students' ways rather than having all of these bespoke high points courses, which means that students have to perform in six subjects at higher level, which is increasingly difficult for students.
2: Is the counter-argument to that not that if you are applying for an academic

0: looking at it differently and looking at it in a student-centred way rather than this one-size-fits-all.
1: Okay, is there? There's an argument, and you hear it frequently as well, that too many people are going to university now anyway.
0: And that's the flip side of that record. And we need to be looking at expanding pathways into apprenticeships. We need to be looking at the tertiary degree if people want to go that way. But we do need to we're forcing round pegs into square holes, and in from the point of view of being student-centred, removing those barriers means that we can expand pathways and let students do courses that they're interested in and want to do.
1: Okay. I mean, looking at the CAO in comparison to Across the Water, where the very strange system where you get an offer

0: me to fail a highly academic course. It was so difficult to see. They should have been using that time better to get on the correct path for them. That was the point I was trying to make to you earlier, actually.
1: Well, if you look at the tertiary degree, which has been recently introduced to the National Tertiary Office, where students start their degree in further education and then continue on into the university or technological university and finish their degree, I know it's been in operation 3 years, but it has virtually got a zero dropout rate because the students get the support that they need to be successful in their studies. And that first year, that transition from post-primary into university is so, so important for students. And because we in post-primary recognise the students are not being prepared correctly for the type of learning they're going to do in university because the Leaving Cert is such a cliff edge, a rote learning type of exam.
0: Yeah, we have a text in from Joe who says too many students are going to third level. We need more craftsmen, truck drivers, etc. As a retired academic, I experienced about 40% of students starting a level 7 engineering course were not suited for third level, but were probably there because of parents trying to be less snobbish. And that's the point you were making, Paul, about apprenticeships.
1: Yeah, and it's very, I mean, at the moment, with the National Convention on Education, which hopefully will shape the national conversation, because there are many families that would rather have an unemployed architect than a busy plumber in the family. And we need to challenge that and change our thinking.
0: Yeah, and Suzanne says, in 2006, I was able to get into a general entry science course in Trinity with 475 points and then went on to become a dentist. If I was trying to do the Leaving Cert now, I wouldn't have a hope of becoming a dentist. It definitely needs to change. So I suppose point you were making about square pegs and round holes comes there.
1: Absolutely. And I mean, there are so many stories of students who had to go through various pathways and kind of use their own resilience to keep going and overcome these barriers instead of us having an enabling system that encourages and supports students.
0: Yeah, Paul, I mean, my impression was that there are nowadays more routes into various different courses than there would have been, years ago when I was doing the Leaving Cert, that was very cut and dried, that there are, you know,

0: Kids go free?
1: Yes!
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7: 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All-Ireland champion Tara Howley joins us live with her dad, Porrick, for a very special session of Kjol. 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
13: Another text in on our last item. Somebody says, I'm sick of hearing the line, if you're not able for college, do an apprenticeship. When you do one, people say, you should have gone to college. Construction is a tough trade and you need to be tough to work in it. So there you go. Now, sort of broadly similar theme. Artificial intelligence is already reshaping workplaces around the world, but how disruptive is it really going to be? The Taoiseach recently warned that AI could cause significant upheaval to the Irish jobs market over the next decade as governments and businesses race to keep pace with the technology. Joining me now is John Whittaker, Global AI Product Lead at EY, based in Austin, Texas. He spent more than three decades working in tech through the rise of the internet, cloud computing, cybersecurity, and now AI. He's in Dublin this week to speak at the EY Business Post AI Impact Summit. John, thanks for joining us.
14: Thanks, David. I'm really happy to be here.
13: Thanks a million. Now, AI, we've been listening to talk about AI nonstop, it seems, for the last couple of years. Are we still only at the beginning of the revolution, though?
14: That's a great question. I would say yes, even though AI as a concept has probably been building for the last 40 years. 3 years ago, with the launch of ChatGPT and generative AI, it really made it accessible. Prior to that, you really had to be, you know, a mathematician or a data scientist to be able to deploy it. And it was, you know, the most resourced organizations in the world could take advantage of it. Now it's at the fingertips of everyone. So it's moving very fast, but its potential remains unrealized. It's still emerging.
13: Okay, so in terms of the workplace and how it's going to transform the workplace, I mean, what do you see? I mean, our workplaces in the States, which is presumably in advance of us, are they really being transformed, or is there just an awful lot of hype about this?
14: There's certainly an element of hype, but the reality is that we are in the beginnings of a material transformation. At EY, we intentionally have approached this with a human plus AI orientation. So we're spending a lot of time, resources, and effort with upskilling and rethinking work for the future. And that's, you know, our approach to it and what we think the ultimate outcome that will be the most beneficial to us and our clients in the world.
13: Okay, because the cynical view might be that people are using AI to write lengthy reports, which their colleagues then summarize using AI. So there's actually no benefit to the business.
14: Yeah, that's a reality. I would imagine that at some level, you know, reviews and those kind of things are becoming a little bit more verbose than they might have been otherwise. But it really works best when it is a thought partner and helps you say what you wanted to say in a way that's more aligned with –

0: what you have intended.
1: Yeah, so, I mean, for companies looking at this and how they might use it, do they need to be looking at changing their workflow rather than just plugging AI in to do bits of jobs?
0: Yeah, the real benefit of AI will come as we shift our operating model to align with the new reality. Out the gate, you know, sure, you're going to gain, you know, efficiencies and productivity and those kind of things as the tooling allows you to take advantage of its capabilities. But for the expansion and growth and aspects beyond just consolidating administrative work, and, you know, the real potential of this only emerges as you begin to shift the operating models of the business.
1: Okay, so how does a company do that? Well, obviously they employ EY or somebody to come in and tell them.
0: Well, certainly EY is a good partner to think about for these kinds of projects. We understand the technology, but I think more importantly than that, we understand the business and kind of the people element of it. We put a lot of energy, effort, and thought into this, and we've been around for 150 years successfully helping organizations through all kinds of transformative periods. This is the next big one on the list, and we're ready and looking forward to it.
1: Okay, so, I mean, the technical barriers to using AI are probably gone, or they're going, is

0: any either singularly. And we're seeing that sort of prove out. The reality, though, is we look at what's happening in the data, is that we're kind of in the first stages of this transformation. And when you look at administrative work, the work that is of low value but very necessary for organizations to operate, the AI does it very well, very affordably. And that impacts two groups largely. When you look at new grads, and then when you look at the composition of the sort of structural reality of women in the workforce, those two groups largely handle a large percentage of the administrative work out there. For us, it's all about reskilling. It's all about thinking through what the human participant should be doing for these types of works and jobs, and orienting them towards that. And, you know, we think businesses who aren't taking advantage of this and aren't thinking about, oh, I need to shift this work, upskill these people, get them oriented around this aspect, are going to have a growing and meaningful sort of hollowing out of the middle, as it were.
1: We were talking about the job market on the

0: organization. You know, I'm optimistic that we will see more interesting work and new ways to grow. I think in the short term, you know, it's a little bit disruptive because we haven't yet solved for that. We're still in the cost savings mode of this technology because that's low-hanging fruit. But we're seeing early signs of the growth prospect and what it means for human plus AI.
1: Yeah, so you're saying that companies shouldn't just look at AI as being a cost-cutting exercise that you can get rid of. When you talk about AI doing administrative tasks quite well, I mean, what would you trust AI to do in a company? And what would you, more importantly, what would you not trust it to do?
0: Sure, sure. I think that at the moment, it is excellent at participating in sort of, as a thought partner, I think it can organize your day, so you know where you might have an executive assistant or something like that being done. I think repetitive tasks, filling out forms, those types of things that, you know, we all started our early career and kind of, you know, had those grinding out few years where you sort of figured out what it was to be in the business world. Those kinds of activities AI is very good at and generally better than human outcome. Where things get tricky is when you start thinking about autonomous outcomes, where the AI is on its own doing more tasks, getting maybe beyond process and up to function level AI. I think at that stage, we're still in the very early days of governance and security and responsible AI technology. The market's maturing fast. Organizations are deploying it and learning and experimenting. I think that we will continue to see that expand. Right now, that's the area that gives me a little bit of pause. We should be careful with autonomous.
1: Okay, and just finally, presumably companies in the States are probably ahead of companies here in terms of implementing it, and presumably they're making lots of mistakes, which we can learn from. So what should we learn from What's going on?
0: It's great, right? You know, in the States, you have first mover advantage. So you get some of these wonderful tech companies that become enormous and, you know, everybody knows their names. But there are a lot of, you know, downsides, right? You know, we have a boom and bust cycle that exists around that aspect. Second mover advantage is you don't have to have the bust. You get to take the learnings and apply them to your organizations and businesses going forward. My recommendation for businesses is to engage the technologies, take the learnings that are, you know, well published out there. You know, it's all about applying the technology to better your organization and, you know, the world and all those things. For new grads, or, you know, what are you going to tell your kids? You know, I have nieces and nephews. Critical thinking is going to be really important going forward. Being able to sort of apply across disciplines and think in a very agile way is really the key. We're going to live in a decade or two of incredible change. In fact, you know, we're recommending an evergreen change management program to be instituted at any organization that is at all oriented toward delivering applied intelligence, which includes ourselves. EY starts with what we call client zero. It's transforming EY itself. And from there, we take those learnings and we bring it to our customers.
1: Okay, John Whitaker, Global AI Product Lead at EY. Thank you very much indeed for coming into us and talking to us this morning. We'll be hearing about embattled Labour leader and British Prime Minister Keir Starmer a little bit later after his showdown with Wes Streeting. But up next, do we need more roadside breath tests?
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3: 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A must-hear concert. Beethoven's dazzling first piano concerto with John O'Connor as soloist. Sibelius's rich and radiant second symphony. And the Irish premiere of Ciel d'Hiver, Caius Sariajo's luminous work, inspired by a winter sky. Lina González Granados conducts. 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
5: Alcohol Action Ireland is calling for more roadside breath testing on Irish roads. The organisation is appearing before the Joint Oireachtas Committee on Transport this morning, where CEO Dr. Sheila Gilheeney will raise Road Safety Authority data, which shows that 3 in 4 people deem it unlikely or very unlikely that they'll be breath tested on a typical journey. And also the fact that Ireland has the lowest levels of roadside breath testing in the EU. Our reporter Maura Fay was out and about in Kinnegad in County Westmeath this morning to ask people if they'd ever been breathalysed. Oh, I'm sorry, we don't have that. Well, I'm joined by Tony Toner of Orange Works Automotive, a former Garda, and by Paddy Common, Head of Communications for Dundeel Cars. Good morning to you both. Paddy, have you been breathalysed?
6: No, never.
5: Never.
6: I've driven about 30 years and I've never been breath tested, and my life is driving cars, and I haven't once.
5: Oh.
6: Now, it's a survey of one, but I think it's an experience that many people would say they haven't been tested.
5: Okay, how about you, Tony?
7: Good morning, David. Morning, Paddy. Yes. I live in the city. I've been breathalyzed about 6 times, I'd say. And as a non-drinker, it is the cause of huge merriment if I have my 2 sons in the car.
5: Okay.
7: As the next car, they're getting breath seems to trigger their warped sense of humour.
5: Okay, well, I have been breathalyzed a grand total of once, I think. Now, I think we can go back to Maura Fay getting the views of people in Kinnegad.
8: Never breathalyzed, ever.
9: How long are you driving?
8: About 5 years.
9: And have you ever come across a checkpoint where you were asked to blow into something?
8: No, I've been pulled in before, but never had to been breathalyzed or anything, or nothing, no.
9: Would you be ever worried about being breathalyzed?
8: Not really, no. I don't drink a whole pile, like, so I'm not too bad. You know, but I'm sure it's tourists bothering a lot of people in the country, yeah.
10: Yeah, I've been breathalyzed, yeah.
9: When was that?
10: Last year.
9: And is it something...
10: I just know, but...
9: Did you pass okay?
10: Yeah, I did, yeah.
9: Would
10: they do the drug tests as well, so I don't want to swab them out.
9: Do you think the guards are doing enough breathalyzed testing?
10: No, I don't think so.
9: Why is that?
10: Well, no, there's not much guards around. They're off doing other things, not doing what they're meant to be doing.
11: Must have been about 25 years ago, I'd say.
9: Really?
11: Yeah, yeah.
9: Would you be concerned about ever being breathalyzed when you're out driving?
11: Of course I would, yeah, but I haven't been breathalyzed in about 25 years, so...
9: Is that a cause of concern, do you think?
11: Probably, yeah. But there is there's guarded checkpoints out there, but they're not breathalyzing, just checking for driver's license.
12: Well, 30 years ago.
9: 30 years ago?
12: Yeah.
9: And you haven't been breathalyzed since?
12: No.
9: Do you think that's a cause of concern, the lack of breathalyzing happening on the road?
12: I don't think.
9: Okay.
12: No, I haven't been breathalyzed in years.
9: Would you like to see more breathalyzing and drug testing happening?
12: Yeah, big time.
13: No, never been breathalyzed.
9: How long are you driving?
13: 5 months.
9: Is it something you'd like to see happen more frequently?
13: I'd say it has to be looked at a bit more, yeah, definitely.
9: Do you think there's a problem with drink driving in Ireland?
13: Slightly, on the edge, yeah, slightly.
9: Explain that to me.
13: More so the local things, like the local ends of it, such as people maybe live out in the country and have a local pub and then maybe say Sure, I've only drank a few and home's only a few minutes away, so that's where it kind of starts.
5: That's people in Kinnegad talking to Maura Fey. Paddy, that last point about people taking the risk because they think the chances are very low, that's kind of worrying, isn't it?
6: Yeah, it is. And look, there's RSA stats that back that up in terms of attitude. You know, one in four people think that there's no issue in driving a short distance if you've had alcohol, which is sort of beggars belief because of, you know, of a huge amount of accidents occur within a short distance from home. So it's a worrying stat.
5: Yeah, and I think alcohol is a factor in over a third of driver deaths on our roads. And we're getting a lot of texts in, Paddy, just to give you a flavour. The man in Cork says, I've been driving for almost 60 years, never been breathalyzed. Another texter says, I've been driving for over 30 years, do school runs every day and drive all weekend, bringing kids to various sports and parties, etc. All in and around Dublin. I have never once been breathalyzed. Another texter, Noel, says, I've been driving for 42 years and have never been breathalyzed. This included 7 years delivering and collecting my musician son to and from gigs at all hours. Now, Noel adds that he's never had an alcoholic drink. He's a pioneer, but that's, I suppose, besides the point, isn't it, Paddy?
6: Yeah, it is. And look, it is a huge factor in terms of behaviour. If you don't feel that you're going to be tested or potentially caught, then that's where the risk comes in. And human nature being what it is, they people see the risk as not a huge one.
5: Okay, we have the lowest level of roadside breath testing in the EU in 2021, 18 tests per 1,000 inhabitants. That really isn't going to deter people, is it?
6: No, it's not. And you know, certainly Alcohol Action Ireland are calling for targets. And if you look at the likes of Australia, they would have a target that each licensed driver would be tested once per year. And we are nowhere near that. They're stating that there's a 1 in 3% chance of being caught drink driving. Now, I don't know if those figures really tell the full story, because a lot of the checkpoints would be at very targeted and in particular targeted areas. So look, I would see this as an issue that really needs to be addressed soon, because we've seen the numbers, the detection numbers have dropped by about a third since 2010, which is worrying.
5: Yeah. Tony, if I could bring you in as a former Garda, why do you think the figures aren't a bit higher in terms of testing?
7: Well, when I was serving, you had dedicated traffic corps in various, every division had them. Now it's called roads policing, which the cynics among us might look on that as just a marketing exercise. As Paddy says, if you have no fear that you're being monitored and no subsequent fear that you're likely to be stopped at a checkpoint, and bearing in mind nowadays you can be asked for a specimen of your breath if you're involved in any

0: subsequently, if it's necessary, of blood or urine, it should breath not be available. All of those are governed by the strictest of protocols.
1: Okay. A text in here that you might be interested in. Brian says, we still look at old-fashioned methods of dealing with drink driving. We need to move to technology and install alcohol ignition interlock devices in every vehicle. What do you think of that, Tony?
0: I know it's available in some. You know, anything that prevents somebody going out, and in particular the morning after. The alcohol limits here, David, as you're aware, have been dropped over the last sort of 10 years. It's 50 milligrams of alcohol per 100 milliliters of blood. And if you're a professional driver, the likes of, dare I say, Paddy and myself, the white van man, the truck driver, the bus driver, the chauffeur, they're 20 milligrams, the same as a learner driver.
1: Right.
0: Now, 20 milligrams is a spoon of your mother's sherry trifle. Okay. It's nothing. You know, you're in big, big bother. And the subsequent fines are horrendous, and they can cause severe threat to your employment. In my time when I was operational, I certainly seen marriages destroyed over it, families destroyed. Aside from the damage they do if they interact with another road user, when it comes back to the driver themselves, their lives are never the same. And it is an attitudinal thing, David. We really have to get our head together here and say no. And we do need more referees on the pitch. There's no question. Yeah. There has to be more monitoring on the pitch.
1: Yeah. Paddy, what do you think about the Alcolox?
2: Yeah, look, there's a cohort of people that these are essential for, and these are the repeat offenders. Mm-hmm. So, you know, there is one issue in terms of the person who's, you know, potentially, in inverted commas, made a mistake, but there are repeat offenders who've been arrested 2-3 times. And you know, Professor Dennis Cusick, who was speaking at a conference last year, pointed out that a huge portion of these people are alcohol dependent. So they're not, these aren't people who are, you know, these people need to be protected.

0: not. I'm generally waved through. If there was an indication to the Garda, either by my demeanour in the car or my road demeanour in using the car, you know, that's enough to trigger them to ask me for a specimen of my breath. But like, people should, as we enter the summer, they most certainly should be mindful of the family barbecue, the Prosecco and all of that stuff. Have a measure beside any spirits that you're giving your guests so they can have an idea how many units they're taking.
1: Right.
0: It's, you know, as you know, it's one unit per hour before it dissipates out of your system, and no amount of coffee will get rid of it. Okay. Time is the only thing that gets rid of it.
2: Okay, former guard Tony Toner of Orange Works Automotive and Paddy Common, Head of Communications for Dundeal Cars. Thank you both very much indeed for joining us this morning. Keep your questions coming in for Maura Finn. She'll be here a little later on to talk about everything you need for your summer travels. Health-wise, you can email today, dmc@rte.ie, text 51551 or WhatsApp 0870 32 32 32. 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

0: Can he get out of that?
1: Yeah, I think, you know, even if you're under contract, there may be a little bit of compensation to pay. But I think actually, if Real Madrid want him and if he wants to go, and I mean, from what I'm hearing, the deal is very close to being sealed, then I think that'll be just a blip which can easily be resolved.
0: Okay, now current head coach Alvaro Arbeloa, he's only been in the job since January. He followed Xabi Alonso, but it's been a bit of a disaster, has it?
1: Yeah, I think it's been hugely disappointing for all Real Madrid fans. You know, if you look at the players they've got, you know, that incredible forward line, Mbappe, Vinicius Jr., Bellingham, and yet they've struggled. You know, they haven't clicked. And you know, I think, you know, for Real Madrid, if you don't win the title, it's seen as a failure.
0: Yeah, absolutely. And they've had problems off the pitch.

0: done deal. Bit of pressure on him to deliver.
1: Oh, of course, there'd be huge pressure. But I mean, I think he kind of misses, he's been in Turkey, he's been in Portugal, but I think he misses being at the centre of attention, because that's what he loves. And the chance for him to go back to Real Madrid and try and get all those warring parties together, get Mbappe back on side, get the Vinicius Junior and Bellingham playing to their top level. I think he would relish that. So I'm sure it's going to happen. It's going to be fascinating to watch and see what comes. And he has a very fixed ideas of playing. And if the players don't fit into his plan, I'm sure he will make sure that the surplus requirements.
0: And would you be equally confident in predicting that whatever happens, it'll end badly?
1: Yes, I can. As all of these things, I think there will be a purple patch initially. They'll do well, and then it will end in tears eventually, because that is the Real Madrid way.
0: Okay, Martin Ziegler, Chief Sports Reporter for the London Times. Thank you so much for joining us this morning. Time now to go over to the newsroom and Kate Carolan.
2: Thanks, David. Good morning. Reports involving computer-generated depictions of child sexual abuse on the internet grew by 325% last year compared to 2024. The finding is included in the Irish Internet Hotline's annual report. It says child sexual abuse material continued to be the largest and most demanding area for the service last year. The chief executive of the Irish Internet Hotline, Mick Moran, said that banks could and did help out in many ways to help counteract the spread of child abuse on the internet. But he's suggested that more could be done.
3: There is a very good example of this with the Bank of Nova Scotia and our sister hotline in Canada, where they work together to mine the data that they have on their side for people making payments for remote child sexual abuse and travelling sex offenders.
2: The US President Donald Trump is travelling to China for meetings with President Xi Jinping. Their talks are likely to focus on Iran, Taiwan and trade tensions between the two superpowers. It's the first trip to China by a US leader in almost 10 years. The British Prime Minister Keir Starmer has this morning held talks with his health secretary, Wes Streeting, amid mounting disquiet over his leadership of the country. Mr. Streeting is a potential leadership rival, but has not signalled whether he will directly challenge Mr. Starmer. Fines for littering and dog fouling are to be increased by €100. The Minister of State for the Circular Economy, Alan Dillon, will announce today that those on-the-spot fines will increase from €150 to €250 at the start of September. Our political correspondent, Micheál Lehane, has more.
4: This move is aimed at deterring littering and illegal dumping. The Minister will encourage local authorities to now improve enforcement. Minister Dillon will also announce a €3 million investment in anti-dumping initiatives across all councils. More than 200 projects will receive funding this year. This will fund local authorities to use things like CCTV monitoring, along with supporting clean-up operations and raising public awareness. Since 2017, this work has led to the removal of more than 26,000 tonnes of waste nationwide.
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2: Sunny spells and scattered showers this morning. A cool northerly breeze will persist into the afternoon as showers become more isolated. The sunny spells will continue into this evening. It'll be windy at times today with highest temperatures ranging from 10 to 14 degrees. And that's all for now. We'll have news again at 11.
0: Thanks very much, Kate. Still to come this morning, she lost her son and her husband in the infamous Titan submersible tragedy. 3 years on, how Christine Dowd is coming to terms with the deep sea accident. Brian O'Connell hears about the major delays for patients waiting for diagnostic MRI and CT scans. And GP Maura Finn will be answering all your questions about maintaining health while travelling. You can get your queries into us by WhatsApp on 0870 32 32 32, text 51551 or email todaydmc@rte.ie. Next, though, UK Health Secretary Wes Streeting has left Downing Street less than 20 minutes after arriving for what was being billed as a crunch meeting with Prime Minister Keir Starmer. It follows a day of high drama in Westminster yesterday with a series of junior ministerial resignations as the Prime Minister resisted calls to stand down after catastrophic

0: local election results for the Labour Party. Joining us to make sense of what's happening is the Associate Editor of the Daily Mirror, Kevin Maguire. Kevin, good morning to you.
1: Good morning, David. I made it 16 minutes by my clock where Struteam was in number 10.
0: I mean, you'd barely get time to say hello. I presume he wasn't offered a cup of tea.
1: No, exactly. And it was noticeable he didn't carry a file, papers in or out, so it wasn't a meeting about policy, anything that's going to be announced, you know, his control of the NHS in the state opening of Parliament. No, it would have been a dressing down. We don't have the details yet, but it was an attempt by the Prime Minister to assert his authority over one of his challengers. And I think it was really the Prime Minister saying, put up or shut up. The question now is, what does Wes Streeting do? Does he attempt to trigger a formal leadership battle, or does he quit as health secretary? Does he lick his wounds? It's very destabilising.
0: Yeah, I mean, the impression certainly from this side of the RSC is that he's bottled it.
1: I think you're probably right. I think looking across the Irish Sea, I think you've called it correctly at the moment, because while the last count was 91 MPs signing a petition effectively saying they want Starmer gone, they disagree who they want and how that would be achieved. And Streeting is the front runner in Parliament at the moment, but many of those MPs want Andy Burnham, the Greater Manchester Mayor, who can't stand because he doesn't have a seat in Parliament. So it's very, very chaotic.
0: Yeah, and I mean, the calculation for Wes Streeting is if he doesn't launch his bid now, his chance may not come again, because if Andy Burnham does get back into Parliament, then Wes Streeting, a lot of people would say, hasn't a hope of winning the leadership contest.
1: Yeah, I think that's Burnham would be the clear favourite if he is in. If Streeting triggered the battle now, others would stand against him. Names mentioned are Angela Rayner, who was Deputy Prime Minister until she had to resign over her tax affairs. Ed Miliband, the former Labour leader, now the Energy Secretary. But another path open for Streeting would be to quit, take up some causes and travel around the country trying to build support the way Andy Burnham has in Greater Manchester. It's all high risk and nothing is certain, but it does feel, if the Prime Minister's seen off the immediate threat to himself, but it hasn't gone away.
0: Streeting would be seen as being on the right of the party, a kind of Blairite figure, and the membership would be much more left-wing, and it's the membership that decides.
1: Yeah, the membership isn't as left as it was, because thousands, possibly tens of thousands, have gone and joined Zach Polanski's Greens, and a few smaller numbers have gone over to Jeremy Corbyn's Your Party. But yes, they tend to be further to the left than Wes Streeting. But he's a very good media performer, he's incredibly personable, and he's judged to be doing a good job in the NHS with waiting lists falling. Although it must be said, he's being given a lot of money by the Chancellor of the Exchequer to do that.
0: Okay. A lot of people seemed to be thinking that Keir Starmer was toast over the last couple of days, but he seems to be doing reasonably okay. Is he clinging on in there?
1: Well, I think he's surviving. Mm-hmm. But if you have four ministers resigning, about a quarter of your MPs who aren't on the payroll saying you should go, the Home Secretary Shabana Mahmood going to Downing Street saying she thinks you should go, Wes Streeting openly defying you, and today the 11 trade unions affiliated to the Labour Party, who are part of the structure of the Labour Party, provide a significant minority of its funding, they've all said that Keir Starmer shouldn't lead Labour into the next election. So the Prime Minister is still under intense pressure.
0: His speech on Monday, which was designed to reset his premiership again for I don't know how many you probably possibly have a better count on how many times he's relaunched his leadership. It just fell flat, did it?
1: It did. He had one policy announcement in it about renationalising steel in Scunthorpe in Lincolnshire. He signalled he wants closer relations with Europe, although he said that before. But you're right. It felt just heated up speeches from the past rather than anything new. And I think it's very difficult for a prime minister to come, you know, they talk about resets, relaunches, but it's very difficult.

0: difficult when you're in office, because many voters have already made up their minds, and fairly or unfairly, he's deeply unpopular, and his personal approval ratings are in the gutter.
1: Yeah, the level of vitriol directed at him, and I think a lot of Labour people have been saying that that came across on the doorsteps when they were canvassing for votes in the local elections and for the regional assemblies. It is quite extraordinary, and given some of the cast of characters that have occupied number 10 Downing Street in recent years, and given the leading challenger to occupy it after the next election, and their various foibles and everything, Keir Starmer seems like a reasonably blameless sort of a bloke. Why is he so unpopular?
0: I think it's the era we live in with social media, and people use Facebook, Twitter, stroke X, other platforms just to hurl abuse now. And in a way, it didn't happen before. Deference and civility have almost vanished in British politics. He's the sixth prime minister in 10 years. We may have a seventh by the end of this year. And as you say, the abuse at him is off the scale, but I think it's kind of reflected elsewhere in society, whether you see it as a hatred of Muslims, rise of anti-Semitism, you could anti-social behaviour on the up, shoplifting becoming a way of life in parts of the country. And the Prime Minister's copying it. It's off the scale. He's made mistakes and deserves criticism in some areas, but he also has some achievements, I believe, he could point to, but they got completely drowned out and some people just lose their minds about him.
1: Yeah, changing Prime Ministers didn't save the Tories.
0: No, not initially, although they had 3 in 3 months in 2022. It was a mistake, but Boris Johnson replacing Theresa May in 2019 won them a big majority. Whatever happened to Johnson afterwards is another story. The Conservatives did it when John Major replaced Margaret Thatcher back in the day in 1990. It's a gamble with no guarantee of winning, but there are some in Labour, and they're probably only a significant minority, but as I say, the trade unions have joined those MPs calling for him to go at some point. They believe it's a gamble worth taking.
1: How much of this, of the difficulty facing the government, stems from the approach to the general election, the approach to the manifesto, that cautious approach, tying themselves into fiscal rules that have caused lots of difficulties?
0: Yeah, certainly the pledges are not to raise the rate of income tax, VAT and national insurance, although with a little TNC applying, saying employers' rates could be increased, but not employees. I think they did tie themselves into a knot there, because it means they can't get the funds to revitalise public services, which

0: easier to build nuclear power stations, there's stronger rights for people who bought houses but the land is owned by somebody else. Is there anything there that will fundamentally change the dial, the political dial? I suspect not, because it's a cost of living issue that preoccupies most people. And at the moment, the UK, like Ireland, like many other countries, is in the grip of rising energy prices because of the Trump Netanyahu attack on Iran. And there's huge pressure on the government to spend money to try and get down energy costs, but it always proves hugely expensive, as happened after Putin's invasion of Ukraine.
1: Okay. Should we expect Keir Starmer to still be Prime Minister in a month's time?
0: At the moment, in a month's time, yes. But that's in part because if he was going to go, he'd set a timetable. It's whether in a month he can resist setting a timetable for his departure. He's beaten off the immediate threat, but each threat and each attempt to repel those who want him gone leaves him weaker.
1: Okay, Kevin Maguire, Associate Editor of the Daily Mirror. Thank you so much for joining us this morning. We'll be back after this.
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0: Thank you very much for joining us. And I should say at the start, our sympathies on your loss. You write very movingly in the book about it. It's still obviously very raw. Before we talk about the Titan, can you tell us about yourself and Shahzada, how you met, a German Catholic, a Muslim from Pakistan, and at first you didn't even share a language?
1: That is unfortunately very correct. So I didn't understand a word he was saying. I was running around with my dictionary, and the religion itself was not important. It was more culturally that was very different.

0: gentle, very patient with his mother. And he was just curious about life, about everything, really.
1: Yeah, and adventurous. And I think the entire family were adventurous. You used to go on quite adventurous holidays off the beaten track.
0: Not off the beaten track. Like, I always call ourselves the glampers of explorers. We needed a bathroom, we needed a bed, and we needed, you know, things, fresh water.
1: So, hot meals.
0: Yes,

0: we went from there.
1: Okay, and originally I think you were supposed to join Shahzada on the dive, but your son had other ideas.
0: He loved adventures with his father. He loved spending time with him. He just wanted, like, they did also trips alone together. It was just their thing, really, father-son bonding.
1: Yeah, and Suleiman was really interested in the Titanic, and I think you have a Lego model still that he made of the ship.
0: Yes. It's still in my living room, yes. Mm.
1: And where did that interest come? Because I think you were living in Singapore at one stage and there was an exhibition about the Titanic.
0: Yes, it was a really well done exhibition, and it was just fascinating. There were like all these real clothes and, you know, things that they recovered from the wreck, and I think it stayed with him.
1: Yeah, and Shahzada was obviously very interested in that whole thing, both in the Titanic and in the sense of adventure for going on this dive.
0: It was definitely out of his comfort zone, but he really wanted to do it.
1: Mm. Tell us a bit about arriving in New Zealand and getting on the ship. At that stage, you'd no reason to think there was anything amiss, obviously, and Ocean Gate seemed to know what they were doing.
0: It seemed to be, yes. Our flight was delayed. Obviously, now I wish that we would have cancelled our flight, but our flight was delayed and we got there in a rush and entered the ship. And it looked all very professional. It looked all very, very smooth. And the team looked well-oiled, as you say.
1: Mm-hmm. And tell us a little bit about the start of the expedition. You waved your husband and your son off as they got into the submersible.
0: Yes, I did.
1: Yeah. And what was the first indication that there was a problem?
0: After they lost communication.
1: Hmm. We've lost comms. And
0: yes,
1: I think the impression that was given to you was that this wasn't entirely unusual.
0: Unfortunately, yes.
1: And what was going through your mind when that happened? Because obviously the people on the ship were trying to put on a brave face and suggest that you know, communications would be re-established fairly quickly.
0: Well, I was assured from so many people that they're just stuck and that they will come back up. And I guess at some point I believe that so strongly that the hope became really, really strong.
1: Yeah. The book is called 96 Hours. And just to explain to people, the reason for that is because that's how much oxygen was available on the submersible. And you write really brilliantly about the hope that you had, as you say, that they would be found before that 96 hours ran out.
0: Yes, it was a countdown, but not of the good kind.
1: Yeah. I'm just trying to put myself in your shoes, Christine, and you do, as I say, you write about it brilliantly, about the tension of that search and everything. I mean, how did you keep sane on the ship as this search went on?
0: I think I was numb. Completely frozen. I tried to separate my worry and my emotions from my logical brain because at that point, breaking down wasn't an option or it wasn't helpful. I just wanted to do whatever I can in order to find them, and therefore I had to separate the emotions.
1: Yeah, and you were acting as the eyes and ears, as you put it, of the wider family who obviously weren't on the ship and couldn't be there.
0: Yes.
1: You were able to keep in touch with those family members, but I think you avoided looking at any of the news reporting, because obviously at the time it would have been too upsetting.
0: Oh, no, I couldn't, and often still do, because, as you said, it's very upsetting, and it wouldn't have helped me. It would just have put me into a place that would have not been helpful.
1: Yeah. You write in the book as well that there was some criticism at the time and since that there was a lot of attention paid

0: to the Titan, the search for the Titan. Much more attention that one's given by the media to, for instance, there was a migrant ship that sank in the Mediterranean at around the same time, mm-hmm. with considerable loss of life, and people were criticising the fact that the Titan was getting more coverage. Now, obviously, you can't control what the media chooses to report, but was that hurtful to you?
1: Very, because first of all, I would have loved for that ship to get more attention, because in hindsight, if they would have gotten all that help we got, they could have actually saved lives. Mm-hmm. And what about media and why they cover one thing and not the other? That's a whole philosophy talk in its own, isn't it?
0: Yeah, absolutely. There was, I mean, as you say, there was a huge effort to help with various different, I think oil exploration companies got involved with their own submersibles that could look for the Titan and everything. And you write about your gratitude to all the people that helped. The Coast Guard, for instance, pitched in as well.

0: and sadly that was that wasn't it, because it later transpired the Titan had imploded less than 2 hours into its mission, and imploded instantaneously, really.
1: Yeah, they didn't feel anything.
0: How do you feel now about OceanGate, the company which operated the Titan? Because, I mean, it does appear that some corners were cut in terms of safety.
1: There was, and the US Coast Guard did a brilliant investigation, and everybody can look it up. It's public knowledge. It's a 298-page report where everything is written down. Mm.
0: Do you feel angry?
1: No.
0: No?
1: No.
0: You write about the investigation, which began as soon as you landed back in Newfoundland, and you write about an accident investigator who warned you about hindsight bias, and you describe it as the single best piece of advice you got, because there is a tendency in these situations, I suppose, to blame oneself. That advice you found very helpful.
1: From somebody who has dealt with, in her profession, with so many tragedies, so many crises, I found that advice really, really helpful, because it got me thinking and reflecting over the, like, that advice became more relevant over the weeks after, and it just really helped me to stay. To see the bigger picture, that I don't get lost in the grief and the details and the what ifs, because it's not helpful.
0: Yeah. There was a lot of what you describe as hurtful speculation in the aftermath of the tragedy, which went around online, and that was one of the reasons you did an interview with the BBC. After that, I mean, how do you feel about people writing that sort of speculation online and saying things that you found very hurtful?
1: There's a saying, what haters will be haters. So I can't control what people think of me, and I can't control what people write. And therefore, I found it helpful to write the book, because I'm getting my narrative out under the way I wanted. I have control over my narrative, and if somebody has a different opinion, that's their prerogative.
0: How would you say you're doing now, Christine?
1: I'm okay. I'm doing better. I found new projects, new identities to get myself out of bed. I'm creating a healing center for trauma and grief, and that new motivation is basically helping me to get out of bed every day, because I want to help others who went through trauma and went through loss, because I had a lot of support around me, professionally as well as privately, family, friends, and I know that I'm very privileged to have that, and I want to give people also the opportunity to find a safe haven, and creating such a safe haven gives me new hope.
0: Okay, Christine Dawood, author of 96 Hours, A Wife and Mother's Desperate Search for the Lost Titan Sub. Thank you so much for speaking to us this morning.
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5: 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Ballet de Santiago,

0: Swan Lake, August 18th to 23rd, Borgosh Energy Theatre. 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
3: Now, our reporter Brian O'Connell joins me now in studio. Morning, Brian.
4: Morning, David. Morning.
3: Now, you had a query for the HSE in the past week around waiting lists for CT scans and MRIs, and you wanted to know how long people are waiting.
4: Well, it had been highlighted that diagnostic waiting lists were increasing, so some patients are waiting too long, basically, to get MRIs or CTs. So I just simply wanted to find out how many patients are waiting and how long are they waiting. So simple enough request, you would think. I suppose the idea is we don't have the data available. It's very hard to address this issue. Last year, we had learned 306,000 patients were waiting on diagnostic scans. We could see in data which was given in a reply to a parliamentary question, that the number of people waiting last year over 18 months to get their scan had increased. So it was about 44,000 people waiting. And there

0: equipment is so advanced that some of it is not even available anywhere else in the health service at the moment. We have about 120 MRI and CT scanners in total. So obviously any increase in the number of scanners would make a significant difference to those waiting lists. On the new National Children's Hospital site, three of the five planned MRIs, I'm told, and two of the scanners were commissioned on the site in the last 6 months. They're actually in standby mode now. The warranties on the equipment don't begin until the first patient use. So that's some good news. But the latest software packages and the upgrades, they will be installed, I'm told, before they begin that use. But I suppose the question here really is, at a time when waiting lists are growing, why is this equipment sitting idle? By the time the hospital opens, maybe for 3 years, if you fast forward to next year, and why is it sitting here on the site and not being used? Now, David Cullinan, who's Sinn Féin's health spokesperson, he gave me his reaction to the fact high-tech diagnostic equipment is lying idle on this new site.
1: Well, it shows that the completion dates, which have come and gone, were at completion date number 19, heading very quickly for number 20, in terms of the Children's Hospital, is not without its consequences. Obviously, the longer the hospital is not completed and not opened, we have very expensive equipment and we have a hospital which really should be open and treating children lying idle. There are problems that we're hearing about all of the time in relation to more possible delays. What we do know is that the development board are not in a position to tell us when the new completion date will actually happen. And all the while, we have very expensive diagnostic equipment to the cost of 10 million, maybe more, sitting there, not being used. Some of it commissioned, some of it not being commissioned. So we know that children are waiting far too long for access to care. We need this children's hospital opened. We need these very expensive diagnostic tools and equipment available to clinicians so that children can get much more rapid access to diagnostics. So this is a consequence again of the Children's Hospital not being completed on time.
0: And I'm sure it must be difficult for clinicians who are looking at their paediatric waiting list for diagnostic services and they're hearing about state-of-the-art, top-of-the-range equipment sitting there lying idle.
1: Well, we have a bigger problem right across the state in relation to diagnostic equipment, because last year I received a parliamentary question response which showed that a lot of the equipment, MRI scanners, CT scanners, for example, are out of date. We can't get the data. We should know which pieces of equipment in different hospitals are functioning fully and functioning not. We have some which are partially working, some not working at all. And it makes no sense when you have very expensive equipment, which is either lying idle, only being partially used or out of date, and yet the basic information, basic data being sought, which can't be provided by the HSE. So I just find that completely and utterly unacceptable.
2: David Cullinan there, and obviously the equipment was bought on the understanding that the hospital was going to be open well before now. That's the equipment side. But in terms of how many people are actually waiting, as I mentioned, you were looking for up-to-date data.
0: Yeah, because we had data up to the end of December last year. So I was trying to find out, well, what's the picture over the last 6 months? Because obviously it's quite dynamic. It can change very quickly. Partly why information is difficult to get is because for the past 2 years, a new national waiting list management protocol is actually being put in place by the NTPF. Now, there's a pilot project up and running and some quarter reports on how many are waiting are given to the Department of Health. I'd asked the HSC, they referred my query on to the NTPF. They sent me a reply telling me all about this new protocol. They said the rollout is now in its final phase. When it's complete, then they'll be able to publish wait times and waiting list data. But despite requests, they weren't able to send me any detail. Now, the latest data up until now we had, as I said, was from December 2025.
2: But in the past week, some information has been given in response to a parliamentary question. So what does that tell us?
0: Well, it tells us that, for example, the latest data doesn't include all hospitals, I should say. So CUH in Cork, Bantry and Mallow are not included in this data. What it tells us, there are over 274,000 waiting for diagnostic scans at the end of Q1 this year. 15% waiting more than 18 months, with almost one in four waiting a year or more. Now, Claire Cahill, who's from the Scoliosis Advocacy

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1: But behind closed doors, what was Eamon Cook capable of?
0: The abuse was gradual.
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0: The full and disturbing story of serial child abuser Eamon Cook.
1: This series uncovers new victims that have remained silent until now.
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4: Scan you head to toe in 3 seconds. So for patients of trauma, for example, who've been involved in a car accident, they're really game changers in terms of the kind of technology they can dispose of now. Someone I spoke to about diagnostic delays as well is the Irish Cancer Society's Emma Hart. She's Policy and Campaigns Manager, and she also underlined the need not only for up-to-date data, but also access to diagnostics within the national set targets.
5: When a person has a suspected breast cancer, they'll be referred to an urgent symptomatic breast disease clinic. And what we're seeing is that on a national level and in some hospitals, the target for getting in within 10 days is just not being met. So in 2025 alone, out of maybe 37,000 people who were referred into these symptomatic breast disease clinics on an urgent basis, 11,000 plus were not actually seen within the recommended time frame. So that represents about 4 in 10 people who were referred into symptomatic breast disease clinics on an urgent basis.
4: So clearly in Ireland, we have increasing waiting lists in relation to access to diagnostic scans. We can see that from some of the data.
5: Yeah, it's really important to have access to timely data because this will help decision makers understand how to plan and resource services.
4: And if somebody needs a diagnostic scan at the moment, I mean, what's happening or what are you hearing from your patients?
5: We do hear from people who contact us because they cannot get in to their appointment within the recommended time frame. And you can only imagine that when somebody has been referred to further tests because there's a suspected maybe cancer involved, they really want to get in there as soon as possible. So either they can rule cancer out or so that they can get timely access to treatment. So we absolutely need to understand what type of resource, what type of planning, what kind of staffing we need to put into these services so that people like cancer patients who are waiting to see if their tumour might have grown or what their treatment plan might be, or people with a suspected cancer who are just trying to get in to get a diagnosis, they need certainty, they need predictability that they will be seen when they are expected to be seen.
6: Okay, that's Emma Hart of the Irish Cancer Society. And Brian, you spoke as well to a GP who's concerned.
4: Yeah, because GPs are often the ones who are trying to get access to diagnostic equipment for their patients. Now, Dr. Nick Flynn is a GP and a Chief Medical Officer with Bartra Primary Care. He outlined the importance

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1: But behind closed doors, what was Eamon Cook capable of?
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0: The full and disturbing story of serial child abuser Eamon Cook.
1: This series uncovers new victims that have remained silent until now.
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4: Are just over 5,700 rooms in total on the site. 78% have been offered at the completion standard. Just under 3,000, or just over 3,200 have been validated by a design team. The offer rate is, they're telling me, declined in recent months. So a four-week average, 150 rooms per week. So what that means essentially is, for the last 4 weeks, an average of 150 rooms per week have been offered. There are currently, wait for it, just over 12,500 defects remaining. 4,500 of these have been offered to the design team for validation, so a little bit of a road to travel yet on this one.
5: Sounds like it. Brian O'Connell, thank you so much for that. Just in relation to our interview earlier with Christine Dowd, we've a text in from diver Rory Golden, who says, as someone who was on board the Polar Prince during that agonising period of uncertainty and ultimately false hope, the strength, dignity and calmness shown by Christine and her daughter Alina is something I will never forget. Hearing Christine's voice again after 3 years shows that fortitude. I was one of the last to see Shahzada and Suleiman as I transferred them from the ship to the submersible platform. They were smiling and laughing and were in great spirits. That is a minute consolation for her, but I feel it is important to say what happened to them was terrible. All of us who were on board that ship experienced something that will stay with us for the rest of our lives. And he adds, never forget. That's Rory Golden. Now, US President Donald Trump is due to arrive in Beijing later today for the first visit to China by a US president in nearly a decade. Among those joining the president on the trip are Tim Cook of Apple and Elon Musk. John Everard is a former British ambassador to North Korea and Belarus. He joins me on the line now. Morning, John.
6: Good morning.
5: The last presidential visit was actually by Donald Trump himself in 2017. This is a very different trip to China.
6: Yes, it is. I mean, China has changed a great deal in the meantime. The moon music is different. In 2017, China was falling over itself to prove that it was the equal of the United States, both politically and economically. Now, it's much more subdued. China doesn't feel the need to prove anything anymore. It thinks that, firstly, Donald Trump stumbled badly over Iran. That was a grave mistake, say the Chinese. And secondly, that with the new Chinese advances in robotics, AI, everything, that China has demonstrated already, so anybody wants to listen, that it's up there with the United States, nothing more to prove.
5: Okay, now you mentioned Iran, and obviously that's going to be one of the many issues on the agenda. I mean, can we expect anything from China in terms of help? President Trump says he doesn't need their help, but is there any prospect of any help from Beijing?
6: That's one of the big questions that we just don't know the answer to yet. Certainly, the American delegation will, behind the scenes, despite what President Trump said, hope that China will use its massive influence over Iran. Remember, it buys over 90% of Iran's oil to persuade the Iranians to stand down a bit. But the Chinese are deeply reluctant to get involved in the Middle East. They see all kinds of risks, in particular to their reputation. And they know that the Middle East is a cauldron. You know, it's very difficult to do anything there without upsetting somebody. So they will probably stand back a bit. The big question is, Donald Trump goes to China wanting all kinds of things, wanting China in particular to increase its imports of American agricultural products and China going to ask for in return. And the big question here, I don't think so much is Iran, I think it's Taiwan.
5: Okay, and what, I mean, China is obviously looking for some progress from the Americans. America says it's not in favour of Taiwanese independence, but the Chinese want them to say they're opposed to it. Is that it?
6: Yes, that's right. They want to try to get Donald Trump to shift his position. Now, two big elements here. Firstly, Donald Trump, as we've found out over his entire presidency, is not very good at sticking to scripts. And if the US president goes off script, says something different from the current US line, that sticks. That's now the new US diplomatic position. And I'm sure the Chinese will have laid various traps trying to trip him into doing just that. That's the first element. The second is he has

0: with him his Secretary of State, Marco Rubio, who's a known China hawk. And people in Washington are whispering that Marco Rubio's real job on this trip is to throw himself across Donald Trump if he looks like going off script. He is Donald Trump's minder on China.
1: Okay, John Everett, former British ambassador to North Korea and Belarus. You've certainly whetted our appetite for that trip to Beijing. Thank you very much for joining us on the line. Coming up after the break, GP Maura Finn on how to keep yourself healthy while travelling.
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4: These are eggs. Quick whisk, no risk, protein punch, power lunch, bake for dinner, easy winner, fed the lot, hit the spot eggs. And why pick up more eggs when you're shopping? Because there are more ways to enjoy them.

0: into the country without it. And it's one of those, there's a vaccination passport that they need, or they won't be allowed into the country if they've travelled from a country that yellow fever is endemic in to another country. So they really need to plan well in advance.
1: Yeah, because some of these need boosters and all the rest of it, and you have to leave a bit of time between them. Rabies is a slightly tricky one, is it?
0: Rabies is, because the rabies vaccine, it only provides a certain amount of assurance. And even with the rabies vaccine, you still need to get to a healthcare centre within 48 hours to get an immunoglobulin backup. So if you're in a very remote area where getting to a healthcare centre may be questionable, and especially if you're going to, you know, rabies is usually spread by bats or dogs. If there is a risk of that, possibly, you know, it depends on the person as well. It depends

0: What do we want to bear in mind here?
1: Well, do you know, they're worse than you think. That's the one thing I'd say. You know, most people think about malaria as being the big issue, and it obviously is, and it's kind of like a worldwide issue. But mosquitoes carry so many other illnesses, including Zika, chikungunya, dengue, West Nile fever, Japanese encephalitis. Like, there's a huge range. And some of them are mosquitoes that bite at in dusk and dawn, the ones that we're kind of most familiar with. And some of them bite during the day too. So there is no, like, having malaria prophylaxis if you're going to a malaria endemic area is really important. And it depends on where you're going, because different areas have different resistance patterns. Mm. But you also have to cover yourself up. You have to have your hands and your arms and legs covered. You need to have a net at night. A fan at night is a really good idea. And DEET, D-E-E-T, at 50% minimum is really what's recommended for mosquito and insect repellent. Now, some people are very nervous about that, but there's nothing else that's proven to be as good. Even though citronella and eucalyptus can have some beneficial effects, but they're not as good.
0: And what about if you do get bitten, God forbid, cream for the bites? What's the best one to go for?
1: Yeah, you can use just normal antiseptic creams, but sometimes I will give a prescription. I get horrible bites, so I often bring an antibiotic with a tiny bit of steroid with me, and it reduces the reaction to them, so that can work. Some people can get a really nasty cellulitis secondary to a mosquito or insect bite, so if they become unwell, they should go and seek healthcare.

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4: In retirement. So we'll chat about the pros and cons of having your own bees. And it's not a massive undertaking. You'll be surprised and probably interested to hear later on. 14 instruments, world tours, a very musical family. We're going to meet All-Ireland champion Tara Howley of County Clare. And she's going to be here live with her dad, Pádraig Howley, for a special. We'll have an old session in studio here. They used to run a B&B, by the way, in Clare, around Kilfenor there. It was called Carriglia. You might remember it because I know Irish people traipsing around hither and thither sometimes wind up in B&Bs. And they're still on the go with the B&Bs. They kind of have different names and more cleverly marketed these days. But you get the ultimate Irish experience if you're travelling from off, out beyond the beyond, says you. Carriglia. Around the Burren there in County Clare. So get in touch, you know what to do. And from a windswept Mayo bog, once mocked as a white elephant, we have one of the very great success stories from the West and Northwest. Knock Airport, as it was called at the beginning, is turning 40 years of age this month. So we're going to talk about, well, the people who made it happen, especially the man who made it happen, and what the airport means to Connacht these days as well. It was started by a fella with a dream, Monsignor James Horan, and he was speaking to RTÉ reporter Jim Fahey way back in 1981. This is good crack.
5: Monsignor Horan, what exactly is going on here?
6: What do you think is going on? We're building an airport, and I hope the Department of Transport doesn't hear about it. Now, don't tell them. And we're going to have it built in a very, very short time. And I think it's marvellous. Aren't you?
5: Are you being absolutely serious about what's going on
6: here? We have no money. But we're hoping to get it next week or the week after.
5: You don't really have permission, and you don't have money.
6: I'm not sure whether I have permission or not. But, I mean, I'm going ahead anyhow, just taking a chance.
5: Are you trying to call somebody's bluff, or what exactly are you up to?
6: I'm trying to build an airport and to have it soon, because Connacht needs an airport very, very badly.
4: I love every bit of everything that's happening in that clip, including the engines coming closer and closer, rumbling away. You can smell the diesel fumes. That was 1981, Monsignor James Horan, and he did. He built it 1986. 5 more years it was done, which is incredibly fast for an airport with the huge success that it's had ever since. 51551 is the text. What other curiosities are going on in the world? Well, the big story, of course, we're watching in politics is Keir Starmer over the sea there among the Brits, clinging on to office like it's his last Rolo, and he doesn't want to give it to anyone else. And it would appear now, after 24 hours, that split in the British Labour Party and the convoluted process of replacing the leader, which involves unions and the whole lot, where you don't just need over 80 MPs, you need 80 MPs backing a specific person before Starmer can be crowbarred out of office. Wes Streeting, if you've ever seen a picture of him, he's like AI slop. He's like an avatar. He's hoping to replace him. He just had a meeting there this morning with Keir, but he doesn't appear to have the numbers willing to write down that they're going to back him in order to be their replacement. And Angela Rayner, she has so much baggage. Ryanair would charge her $2,000 at the boarding gate. So there's nobody really compelling to replace him, unless they're counting Andy Burnham, who apparently is the saviour of everything, but he's a lifer in politics. And what's great about him anyway, he's not even an MP. So often you wonder why Keir Starmer is so unpopular. I mean, you look at you check in every now and again, he's a bit crap, but he's not exactly oozing in sleaze or disgrace. I mean, he made a terrible, terrible call on Peter Mandelson, though it's nothing compared to the Boris years and the Theresa May years and just the Liz Truss trouser-wetting madness. The levels of that. I mean, why do they hate him so much? He's not even Nigel Farage. I think it's odd that the Labour members loathe him and the voters, because he's a bit vanilla, he's a bit beige. Is that the word? He's yogurty, isn't he, to be the leader of the hot mess that is Britain in 2026. But somehow I think he may actually cling on right through the summer. Boris Johnson managed to do that. He was kind of gone around now and then this time of the year, and it was August, September by the time they eventually got him slicked out of, kind of washed him out, mopped him out of Downing Street. So I think Keir Starmer's going to hang on for months now, much how Micheál Martin is heading for quasi-De Valera levels of mileage in politics. But you have to remember as well, Keir Starmer's

father was a toolmaker. So maybe he found a claw hammer to cling on to Downing Street for a bit longer. Meanwhile, to cheer you up, Donald Trump is heading to China to meet his fellow superpower over there, Xi Jinping. And among the entourage is Elon Musk, back in among the Golden Circle. So expect more feelings at the end is nigh when the details of that trip becomes evident tomorrow, where the two superpowers are meeting. Think of happier things. Knock Airport, Ireland West Airport. What does it mean to you? Let's hear from you, because we're going to be going to the past, present and future today. 51551 is the text for the Southerners. 0870 32 32 32 on the WhatsApp, wherever you are. So we need some cheerful way to begin.

0: Alex says, you should have got Monsignor Horan to build the children's hospital. Oh God, it's terribly sad. But look, let's celebrate the success stories, even if it was 40 years ago, right after Suspiog.
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0: Fáilte Rásarís, when Knock Airport opened 40 years ago this month, many dismissed the project. Oh, it was a white elephant. It was being built on a foggy, boggy hill miles from anywhere. But 40 years on, the airport is now serving close to, I think it's a million passengers annually. It connects the west and northwest of Ireland to Europe and well beyond. We've three very proud Connacht people in studio who have made the journey to Dublin. Thank you all very much. Father Richard Gibbons, parish priest and rector of Knock Shrine. It's a busy job. How you doing? Nessa McNeely is the Chief Financial Officer of Aer Lingus. You seem too young to have such a highfalutin job, Nessa. And Joe Gilmore is the Chief Executive of Ireland West Airport, as it's now known. You're all very welcome. Father Richard, I want to start with you because I mentioned Monsignor James Horan and we played the clip. Yes, yeah. What a man he was. Were you aware of him when you were growing up?
7: Just from his fame, really, from building the Basilica in Knock, which is 50 years this year, actually. It's 50 years old this year.
0: He had it all very nicely timed.
7: So it's all timed in. So he built the Basilica in 76, and from visiting with your family, you know, going on pilgrimage there, you'd see him running, shooting from one part to the other.
0: Could you really?
7: Yeah, could you? Yeah, he'd move very quickly. But he was always engaging, you'd see that. But bar that, not much until then, the airport, of course, and the news in the 80s about the airport.
0: And the shrine was such a huge draw. I presume you remember even going as a young...
7: As a young fellow with the family, yeah. He'd all go for that one day in the year, go to Knock Shrine, and not too many facilities there at the time in the 70s and into the 80s. James brought it on in leaps and bounds.
0: And James Horan, he wasn't doing it just for the shrine. He just felt the entire west of Ireland.
7: For the airport, yes. Yeah, he spoke about bringing in pilgrims and he said the roads were chronic, which they were. Yeah. Take half a millennium to go from one end of the country to the other. Slight exaggeration, I know. But anyway.

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4: So he was on the board. Joe knew him, and he was an entirely different man to James Horne. Very quiet, reserved, but equally determined in terms of making sure that we now have an airport. We now have to make it work.
5: Yeah, and of course the other big accomplishment of James Horne is getting the Pope.
4: Yeah, exactly,
5: well.
4: Exactly. Yeah, 1979 for the 100th anniversary of the apparition at Knock.
5: And that was surprising to a lot of people.
4: That was surprising to a lot of people. Pope John Paul, St. John Paul as he is now, came 1979, and when he arrived at Knock, which is a whole entire story, and I won't go into that now at the moment, but there's a whole saga around that, which is worth a book in and of itself. Yeah. But when he landed, he explained that this was the goal of his visit to Ireland, to celebrate the centenary in Knock. Yeah. And interestingly enough, in 2029, we will have the 150th anniversary of the apparition in Knock.
5: Oh, so you never know.
4: We're kind of having a look down the road.
5: You sure are. Nessa, you're with Aer Lingus now.
6: Yes,
5: and
6: right.
5: Your father's from Mayo. You're Sligo Town.
6: I'm from Sligo Town, yes.
5: So I presume your dad would have memories of...
6: Yeah, loads of Mayo connections. A story that I tell is... I was a baby, and my dad was minding

0: But the Monsignor built the airport, and Dominic Greeley, and the 80s and 90s were a tough period for the airport in terms of trying to find its feet. And yeah, there were a lot of great people at the time that we're going to be acknowledging as part of the 40th anniversary in a couple of weeks' time, that kept the airport on a firm footing, yeah, just to keep it open, to keep it alive until the advent of low-cost travel in the noughties and the last two decades. So I've been there, thankfully, to see tremendous growth. The first year, the airport handled 9,000 passengers, and Ryanair launched the first flight in 86. But thankfully, with the support of Aer Lingus and other low-cost carriers, we'll do close to 1 million passengers this year. So I've been able to benefit from the great work that was done over the first two decades.
1: What was your first job in the airport 17 years ago?
0: I came in as manager for the airport itself.

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4: And maybe two trains down, so the airport now provides...
5: It's a day and a half, was it?
4: Yeah, it's a day and a half travel, and you wouldn't be fit for much. So generally, people, when they immigrated, like as I said, the 70s and 80s was a time of economic stagnation and mass immigration across the West, you know. Yeah. I qualified as an engineer in college here in Dublin. 70% of my year immigrated back in the mid-80s. So they were different times. Mm. And the airport really transformed the region. And to be able to get to London, you know, within an hour and be in central London. We always say we can be in central London faster than we can be in Dublin, you know, from the west of Ireland.
5: That's still true.
4: And that's still very true, you know. With Nessa here with Aer Lingus, our Heathrow service that launched there 3 years ago, you can be in central London, Elizabeth Line, straight into within an hour and a half. So it's been transformational for us.
5: And Nessa, it's kind of surprising, isn't it, that Heathrow knock service kind of new, is relatively new.
6: Yes, it is, absolutely. I joined British Airways in May 2021, so prior to my Aer Lingus career. Yeah. And from the get-go, I was a really strong lobbyer for a Heathrow knock route, not just because I wanted to get home quickly on the weekends, but

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4: Nations right across the UK. This year we'll do about 1 million passengers. Ryanair will do close to 90% of that across the UK and Spain, Portugal, Germany. Germany and Italy, they've really, I suppose, transformed the West, as well as Aer Lingus over the last 2 decades. It's transformational. They provide about 1.5 million seats into and out of the West, and it's been unbelievable, you know.
5: And it's being a small airport, do you fly through it, in and out?
4: I use it all the time, Oliver, and I'm not being biased.
5: Maybe you get a specific treatment, but for general customers, that's the kind of great thing about

0: there's a lot of organisation to the in the background. You can absolutely. But it's fascinating to see, and it's fascinating to kind of help with the arrangements and in the organisation of, you know, what goes in the nuts and bolts and the details of the visit out, let's say, of a Pope and indeed of the President Biden himself. You know, when you see 40 vehicles coming down the road towards the shrine from the airport, it's quite a sight.
1: Months and months of work.
0: Yeah, well, that was a kind of a short lead-in, but there's a lot of intensive work in about
2: I think it's worth adding, just Father Richard, he's underplaying it, back in 1979 when Pope John Paul II visited the shrine, and I was there as a 12 or 13-year-old selling mass booklets for my local school. But the dream and the vision at the time was from the Monsignor, I know, that the next time a Pope would visit Ireland, that he would fly directly into Knock. Right. And that was realised in 2018.
3: Happened,
2: and it was one of the most proudest moments.
0: It was extraordinary.
2: It
0: really was, yeah. It was something that we could all be proud of. And we all remembered James that day, you know, when Pope Francis came in. We were just saying, even within the staff and people that were working the shrine, he would be so proud, so happy of a day like today. And indeed, his successor, Monsignor Dominic, because sometimes Dominic is lost in the talk. The Monsignor, he was a great guy, and he really consolidated that airport. Yeah. You know,
2: and just to close the loop, compliments to Aer Lingus on that day, because they handled all the logistics and they flew him from Rome. And
3: you have to remember everyone in the conversation.
1: By the way, how is the shrine doing? Do they still fly in from around the world to visit Knock Shrine?
0: They fly in mostly from the UK, and we have pilgrimage groups coming in. We've one next month from London, and it's utilised that way very, very much, and we have over roughly 1 million visitors to the shrine every year. So,
1: really?
0: You know, yeah. So it's the shrine is going very well.
1: That's solid as it's ever been, or
0: yeah. Well, back in, let's say, after Pope John Paul, it would have

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1: But behind closed doors, what was Eamon Cook capable of?
0: The abuse was gradual.
3: We had no idea of how ruthless he was.
0: The full and disturbing story of serial child abuser Eamon Cook.
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4: 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And
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4: It's a great story. Joe in Leash says, my wife had her first driving lesson on the runway at Knock Airport in September 1985. Is that possible? We were on our honeymoon. That's probably what they went up and said. We're on honeymoon. Can I, do you mind if my wife takes the car out for a spin on the runway? I love it. Driving back from Ballina, Mayo recently, or we're up to 2026, my wife and I stopped into Ireland West Airport for tea and a sandwich in the cafe, and we just watched the planes and then carried on our journey, says Alan in Tullamore. So it's a place you can stop by and have a look at aviation and all its wonders. Knock Airport's the best ever. So handy, quick, friendly, walks straight through security, and where else would you see a message on display? Eat, shop, relax. It beats the go to gate and you've got a 15 minute walk ahead of you. Go now. Life changing, best kept secret. We live 20 minutes away from the airport, which is incredible. Another one says, through checking, security, having the cup of tea, all in a couple of minutes. The coming back procedure is just as quick. Everyone should use it and avoid the Dublin airport chaos, says Tim from Sneem, who's now exiled in Mayo. Imagine being a Kerry man in Mayo, the slag.

0: of that. Blondie, of course. Some more knock messages coming in. But look, it's peak bee season now, and busy bees mean busy beekeepers. So we're delighted to chat now with Chris Hodges from V's Bees, co-founder of the Lochshore Apiary in beautiful County Down. Chris Hodges, good morning.
1: Hi, good morning, Oliver. How are you?
0: Not so bad at all. What is happening right now in the world of beekeeping? What's the season?
1: Oh, in the world of beekeeping, right now we're super busy because this is when the colonies are building themselves up to be ready for the big summer nectar flow, so they can get all the nectar, make it into honey, to store it for their winter food. So it's all very busy in the beekeeping world at the minute, despite the fact we've got wintry weather in County Down today.
0: You do? Is it a cold north wind or something that's blowing, is it?
1: it is for sure.
0: That's a hooer for the bees, I'd say. And you've thousands, tens of thousands of bees.
1: Yeah, well, in the peak of the season, we probably have, believe it or not, 6 million bees.
0: Oh my God.
1: Very hard to remember all their names, mind you. but that's because that's about 110 colonies, and they sort of have between 50 and 60,000 bees in the one beehive. So it's a fair task.
0: It is. And the queen, she's busy right now laying?
1: Queen's busy laying, yes. This time of year, she should be laying her body weight in

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4: Association was holding a course, and then we went on that course, and the rest is history. We now teach that course and all the rest of the courses and involved in beekeeping, so it completely changed our lives, I must admit.
5: It did. Imagine just from that chance. And that's V's Bees, and that's what you do now. This is your business.
4: Yep, that's the business. So that's involved with keeping the bees. There's an awful lot of teaching, lecturing. We work in schools, and we work in, believe it or not, in prisons teaching beekeeping.
5: Yeah.
4: And she makes a whole range of skincare equipment, which all came about because she has psoriasis and she has to worry about what sort of cosmetics she would use. So she decided to make her own, and now that does very well. We send it all around the world in a small way, of course. But I used to work in the chemical industry, so I'm very much the poacher turned gamekeeper when it comes to the environment.
5: Chemicals. Very good. It's a good switch to go in that direction rather than the other way around.
4: It's a good switch. It's a nice way to make your life. I'm a bit sore because I'm the partner that takes all the stings. I'm the sacrificial animal when it comes to that. Believe it or not, she's allergic to the bee stings, so she runs around with a whole lorry load of EpiPens, you know.
5: Yeah. And is it, you can't avoid getting stung no matter what precautions you take?
4: Yeah, well, you can take lots of precautions, but if you're a beekeeper, you generally do get stung, usually because it's your own fault and you aren't handling the bees softly enough. But the bees don't really want to sting you, and we do tend to breed

0: for a prison, mm-hmm. you know, because all you ever hear about a prison is negative outcomes. And even jars of honey, which most of them would get and then sell it and give it to their, you know, to their chosen charity. So that's all positives in an environment that's essentially a wee bit negative, of course.
1: Have you taught and produced beekeepers who are now working away after prison?
0: I'm not actually quite sure, because they're very hard to follow in terms of that, because they tend to come out, people tend to do their own thing and not advertise too much, I suppose, because the sort of people that you're going to be teaching are people who are in there for long term, you know, 20 plus years, because they really need something. So they, when they tend to get out, I think lots of them probably will have bees, I imagine. But, you know, I haven't seen too many of them in and around the bee world. But I'm pretty confident that they are keeping bees.
1: What do you get out of teaching in prisons?
0: Oh, it's just great, because it's a completely different teaching environment. We teach for the Ulster Beekeeping Association, and you're sort of teaching all sorts of people from 12-year-olds up to 90-year-olds in a very calm environment. And the prison, of course, because it's very regulated, and it's just a different environment, and it's just fantastic just to see how we are received. And we're always received fantastically, and they get so engaged in it. What we find with the general beekeeping population that we're teaching is that they're just a wee bit slow to react, whereas in the prisons, everybody knows each other and all the friendships are already made. Yeah. So you're almost teaching a team, which is completely different. Yeah. And I mean, I think it's a fantastic rehabilitation event for them. I mean, we went to one of the Department of Justice in the North, because I was talking to a beekeeper in the States, because they do this all over the States. Mm-hmm. And it works really, really well. And all we've had out of it is positive outcomes, or certainly that's what I get from the hierarchy in the prisons.
1: That's what you're told. Now, you're part of this new RT programme on Sunday night, Back from the Brink, and that follows you to Stormont, another place that's come back from the brink several times. What goes on in Stormont regarding beekeeping?
0: Right. Well, in Stormont, we have four colonies of our native black bees in four congested district board hives, which was the hives that were developed by the then government to give to the farmers, primarily in the west coast of Ireland after the famine. Mm-hmm. And these hives have been made to withstand the wild winds of the west.
1: Right.
0: So they have four colonies of bees there. It's a 1,000-acre estate. They have got massive flowers, and I mean, it's a fantastic place for them. It's very much within the secure zone, so the public don't see them.
1: Yeah.
0: And lots of the MPs and MLAs, when they see me coming up and putting on the bee suit, and of course there are staff in the Stormont that actually help, and I mentor them, and a lot of them are very interested. We've had the speaker up on a number of occasions from various parties, and it's a very positive thing, because it also helps their pollination, because you know, in the heat of the season there, they'll have 250,000 bees all merrily working away to help the look of the place. And most of those government institutions need all the positives.
1: They do, yeah. When does the honey get extracted from Stormont?
0: The honey gets extracted from Stormont in August. We tend to extract all our honey at some point. We take it off the bees in some point in July, and then we want to try and get it extracted from the frames by the end of August, because beekeeping is fantastic, but the real hard work is dealing with the honey extraction, because it's very repetitive.
1: Oh, I'd say.
0: And there's a lot of it.
1: They're not too happy when you come looking for their honey.
0: No. You have to be very careful how you go about taking their honey, because they actually gather the excess honey for the winter, because there is no pollen or nectar in the winter to make honey. So you steal it from them then, you know, they're generally not too happy about that. But we do it when we only take the excess. We never take it out of where the actual queen and the larvae are. And we need to leave them. Honeybee colony needs 20 kilos of stores to get it over the winter.
1: Wow.
0: So we need to be very careful that we leave them that amount.
1: Yeah, that's why you need to know what your
0: bees would stop.

0: You need to know what you're doing. And if someone took a notion tomorrow and said, well, I want to start my own hive, where would you start or what would you advise?
1: Yeah, the absolute sound advice is to join a local association, of which there's dozens of them all over Ireland.
0: Yeah.
1: And very importantly, do a recognised course on keeping bees, because if you don't do that and you buy a colony of bees on the internet, which of course some unscrupulous people would sell you, yeah, you really will end up killing them, or you'll really annoy your neighbours because your bees will swarm into their kitchen. And if you've got 20 or 30,000 bees coming into somebody's house with people who aren't beekeepers, it's a bit of a challenge for them. So you can imagine.
0: Yeah, imagine that. Is it an expensive hobby, Chris?
1: It's not that expensive once you get started, because once you have one colony of bees, it'll very quickly turn into two colonies, two to four, etc. But I guess, you know, it's going to cost you somewhere between €500 and €1,000 to get yourself set up, just right, depending on the type of equipment that you would get and the bees.
0: And does it take a lot of work then when you're up and running?
1: For the average domestic beekeeper, hobby beekeeper, it's probably going to take you, for each hive, somewhere between 15 and 30 minutes a week. So it's not a massive amount of time.
0: Not a massive amount. What if you were going off on holidays? Could you theoretically let them go on their own for a couple of weeks?
1: You definitely can't do that. So sort of between May and September, you have to look at your bees every 7 days. And lots of beekeepers, especially new ones, sometimes forget this, and they go on holidays for a fortnight.
0: Oh, right.
1: The Costa del Sol, and they come back and they've got no bees, because the bees at that point will have swarmed. That is something that you have to get another beekeeper to look after them. But
0: someone
1: certainly most
0: and they
1: of the
0: swarm
1: associations
0: is they're looking for somewhere else, is it? They've moved.
1: Yeah, well, a honeybee colony sort of can replicate itself by swarming, which is where the queen and half of the workers actually leave the colony to find a new home, leaving behind the rest of them and a number of new queens that are going to hatch.
0: Yeah. Well, we'll look out for your work, because we'll be able to see your beekeeping work in Stormont in particular, in Back from the Brink. That's on Sunday on RT1 Television and the RT Player at 6:30 in the evening. Chris Hodges, thank you so much.
1: My pleasure. Thanks very much.
0: Bye-bye.
1: Indeed.
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6: People still getting in touch about their memories of Knock Airport, which started 40 years ago this very month. I was the engineer on the first Aer Lingus flight into Knock, says Ken Keegan. Well done. I was there for the first flight. The Mayo team travelling to London, was says Billy Fitzpatrick. So loads of memories. Mildred Burney is on the phone. Good morning, Mildred.
7: Well, good morning, Oliver. And how are you?
6: Very well and delighted to hear you sing the praises of Knock Airport, and you've been doing so for a long time.
7: Well, I'm doing it for long before it was built. I was out there collecting the pennies and the shillings and everything.
6: Good woman.
7: And we ran socials and we ran American tea parties and all put it all into the mix for to build that airport. And I believe it or believe it not.
6: Yeah.
7: And I knew I was going to have a chat with you. I drove up and I'm under the statue of Monsignor Horne at the minute.
6: Go away.
7: Yes.
6: Fantastic.
7: Yes,
6: and
7: yes.
6: It wasn't too far away, yeah. I hope, that you didn't have to travel too far.
7: Oh, no. 20 minutes gets from my house to Knock Airport.
6: Does it really?
7: And I've used it for years and years and years. And I used to teach, go over to England every week, teaching line dancing. And I flew out from there. And, you know, it isn't every airport you come into and the staff will say, oh, how are you, Mildred? Where are you coming from today?
6: You
7: know,
6: that's
7: just great. That's just wonderful. And Knock Airport and Monsignor Horne and Monsignor Quinn, like, they were wonderful people. They were mocked. They were laughed at. And Charles Haughey, God bless him, he came to the rescue and he done a great job and gave the few pounds. It's great to see the airport for the west of Ireland.
6: A few, Bob. It was.
7: Yes.
6: And it was like a century's worth of progress that happened in a few years there in Knock Airport. Are you on the Mayo side of things now? Are you over the border?
7: I'm just inside the border in Roscommon. I'm originally from Mayo, but they dragged me into Roscommon and I'm here in
6: 20 minutes. Well, you're one of the, so you're kind of an adopted Rossi.
7: I am. But we done the business on Sunday.
6: You certainly did, and I'll talk to you about that in a second. But your fundraising for the airport, you were teaching line dancing, you said, and set dancing. What exactly did you do with the fundraising? Did you hold dances, or how did you do it?
7: We used to run American tea parties and Kayleys, and we'd go out and sell tickets, get a few people and go out at the weekend, different places, go into pubs and sell tickets and just say we're selling tickets for the airport. And nobody ever said a bad word to us. Nobody ever refused us money. Never. And why would they? Our lovely Mayo and our lovely airport. And at this, I used to work as a volunteer in Knock when Monsignor Horne was there.
6: Really?
7: And Monsignor, he was a great man. And, you know, you'd be on duty in the church and he'd come along and he had a habit. He'd never say hello to you, but he'd give you an elbow as he'd be passing you.
6: Really?
7: He was great. He was a great
6: character. I think Enda Kenny does that as well. He's taking the trick from James Owen.
7: My late husband taught him to play the button accordion.
6: Go away. My God, you're very well connected to this. There should be a statue up to you, Mildred, next.
7: Well, I thought they might put one up beside Monsignor Horne for me.
6: Make him nice and comfortable. And
7: light a candle. Everybody that's passing in, light a candle and pay to it and give that to the airport.
6: Oh, very good. And come here, it was a pity, wasn't it, that he didn't live long enough to see the success. He died the year
7: wasn't
6: it started.
7: A shame.
6: Oh, my God, yeah.
7: Oh, wasn't it? The enjoyment he would get more enjoyment out of seeing the people coming in.

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4: On the pitch with the lads and play the national anthem, and then we play again at halftime. So it was a day never to be forgotten last Sunday.
5: And you were carrying the drums around Hyde Park. What a lovely...
4: I was. I'm the drummer, yeah. When I started with the band 17 years ago, I played the saxophone. But now I play the drums now.
5: Oh, that's very cool. Do you put and your marching boots on when you have to carry drums around the pitch?
4: I do my high heel shoes, yeah.
5: You have your high heels on?
4: Yes.
5: Can you march on grass in high heels carrying a drum?
4: On grass, I can't wear flat shoes because I'm so used to wearing my high heels. I couldn't. They'd be carrying me around the field.
5: That'll be an expensive detail on the statue now, the high heels.
4: Before we went into the match, you know, the Connacht Council lad, John Printy, he knows us well, you know, and he knows me and the high heels. And he came to us before the match and he said, I think we have a bit of a problem today, he said. And of course the lads were saying, what's the problem? Oh, the pitch is a bit soft. Mildred will never get on the pitch in the high heels.
5: Challenge accepted, says you, and away you go. Are you still teaching, so dancing?
4: I am, yes. I teach every Tuesday night. I teach set dancing and I teach the line dancing every Wednesday night. And I do a little radio program here in Midwest Radio every Sunday night. Yeah.
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4: On Midwest, on Mid or Mad, whatever you want to call it, Oliver.
5: You're flat out and it's as big as ever, the line dancing even.
4: Thanks be to God. It's bigger now because, you know, Oliver, the exercise is we do, like, on a Wednesday night, we do, like, an hour and a half. And we do 11,000 steps for the hour and a half. So
5: oh
4: the exercise
5: God.
4: Is great.
5: That's fantastic. You do the set dancing tonight and you'll have...

0: 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Other J game, Agas Kerigam Jig Celsius, Sivis and Chart the Surge, Agas Shechi Gavasta, Gagi Ledger, and Yerinas. Agas Lashin, Benegov, Triush Gelton, and Noyarth to go fall, Arashinish, like Oliver.
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And coming up, crime writer Joseph Burchell. He's from Tala. He's going in to talk about his newest novel and about his family life and his connections to gifts.ie, which is an Irish family firm. It's worth chatting about as well. We'll have more of your airport stories as well. Tara and Pádraig Howley, All-Ireland champion, and her musician dad will be in to have some crack. August Kjol all the way from Kilfenora in County Clare. You know how to get in touch with us. 087 032 32 32. That's on the WhatsApp. 51551 on the text. Oliver at rte.ie on the email. We're chatting about Knock Airport in the last hour, 40 years old, the end of this month, and lots of memories coming in. The first time, says this person, I flew in from Knock, an alarm sounded out, and a man working there let out a roar. Right, everyone out of the plane, and we have to push it. There was dead silence. He burst out laughing, then everyone laughed and joined in with him. I'll never forget it. Where would you get it? What a gift to the people of Ireland, says that person. And so there were people from overseas going, this is not one bit funny. Another one, before the airport officially opened, I remember going through a well-used hole in the wire fence in the car with my Kong friend. They got a car through it. My friend's brother drove at full speed along the runway to see how fast the car could go. My knuckles are still white. Many others used to do the same thing on the way back for the Mam's Cross Disco. After hitting top speed safely, we got a puncture avoiding the sheep on the bog road going home at a snail's pace.

0: back in DCU doing a postgrad in special and inclusive and special education.
1: And then over and back to my husband.
0: Well,
1: this amazing love story. It couldn't have come from apps or anything, could it? Surely you didn't meet on.
0: Oh, well, maybe. That's the modern way of dating.
1: So it's worked for you spectacularly.
0: It has. But I think I have to give a special shout out to my parents. They, Noel and Gillian Houston, have been married for 45 years next week, so on the 23rd of May. And they're over in Lanzarote at the moment, celebrating without any children or grandchildren. So they'll hopefully be relaxed and by the pool listening to you. They're avid RTÉ Radio 1 listeners.
1: Oh, I'd love to hear that.
0: And they've a very happy marriage, so I think we get some of it from their good examples.
1: They'll know
0: yes,
1: that.
0: Yes, absolutely.
1: When you won't be running with the wraps, he'll just have to put up with a squishy sandwich on those difficult days. And the love will last. Melanie, I love your story. Thank you so much.
0: Lovely. Thank you very
1: much,
0: Oliver.
1: Melanie McKittrick, thanks a million. And thanks to Miles as well, saving lives in Glasgow and at Roscommon. I'll take another Knock Airport memory. A father and son drove to Knock. The son was flying to London, so he drove them. On sitting down, he realised he had the keys of the car in his pocket. Oh my God. Staff alerted the pilot because the plane was pushing back from the gate. What happened? The pilot took the keys, threw them out the window to the ground staff, shouting the name of the father, who was keyless in departures. Problem solved. What a country.
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1: Now, crime writer Joseph Burchell joins us today. His latest novel, Reported Missing, it is out this week, and writing it got him thinking about the dual life we all have, the public-facing one and, of course, the questioning private one. What's going on in the background? We'll get into it all in a moment. Joseph Burchell, you're very welcome.
6: Thanks very much, Oliver.
1: Your writing career really stems, as it does for many people, from a really good teacher you had in school.
6: I had a great teacher, Mrs. Keyes, and I actually texted her this morning to let her know I was going to be on your show.
1: Oh,
6: and she's coming to my book launch next week. So, we kind of met up through an article that was in one of the papers, and she contacted the paper if she could give hand on my over my email address. So, she was a great teacher, Mrs. Keyes.
1: She was kind of helped you along.
6: What she helped us along. I started writing earlier, and she kind of submitted a short story for me. At the early stage, and I won a prize from Bord Bonnia, and then from there I went on. I did a couple of plays for her, continued writing, and that culminated then in California. I wrote a screenplay, and that was supposed to be a movie. The director David Anspaugh was involved. He directed Hoosiers and with
1: Gene Hackman.
6: Very good, Gene Hackman. And so it was a very creative time.
1: You expect the dream to land, but it's
6: I did.
1: Not
6: we ca- came home then from there, and then I, with the producer, to scout locations. But unfortunately, then his wife actually divorced him, and she was Irish, so he didn't really want to have anything to do with Ireland. I lived in Santa Barbara there. It was a very creative place. Our next door neighbour, the father used to have us in to talk to. The daughter was always playing the piano, and wasn't she great in singing? And I was like, she's all right. She's no Samantha Mumba, but then it was Catherine Hudson. But then she later changed her name to Katy Perry. So she turned out to be.
1: Wow, you were there.
6: She was only 13 at the time.
1: You might have been right, to be fair. And so now the novels are police procedurals.
6: Police procedurals, a crime fiction. Yeah. Something I did write before, but

0: one kind of paired with the other and adding authenticity to the writing and learning about the different procedures. Because there is a procedure in when a crime is committed, it's not the first day and it's not the first rodeo. So the guard, the technical unit arrives and then the detectives and then DPP puts a case together and all of that. So that from a personal interest in it, I started writing that genre.
1: And Darcy Doyle is your detective?
0: Detective Darcy Doyle.
1: A good detective.
0: She's a young 33-year-old blonde detective who dreams of getting into the NBCI, National Bureau of Criminal Investigations, that they're kind of FBI kind of thing. And
1: she's working alongside the Haggard.
0: She works along beside Mick Colombo Kelly. He's more veteran, more weather-weary. So you have the kind of yin and yang for both genres. Genres.
1: Poor old Mick has fallen off the wagon at the start of this.
0: Poor old Mick is, he's kind of your classic, bit of a cliche detective, but cliches are there for a reason. But at the same time, he adds, I didn't want to write just with him as the sole protagonist. I think that's been done a few times. So with her in it as a rookie and learning the ropes, and then it was also a nice way of explaining how crimes are solved and different things. So she was kind of
1: a classic
0: novice.
1: Classic duo. And there's some gangland as well.
0: Frank Kavanagh is a bit of a Pierce Brosnan kind of a debonair crime boss, and so we're introduced to them all in the first one in plain sight. It was a great success, and now the second one kind of the characters follow on, so there's a bit of a series going on, and the third one's with Poolbeg at the moment and looking to edit it and that sort of thing.
1: Poolbeg,
0: so
1: have confidence week. That's good.
0: Poolbeg have confidence. As long as they have confidence and they're happy, I'm happy.
1: And there's also a day job. Gifts.ie is the family business.
0: Gifts.ie was we started that after my travels. I came, kind of settled home. My two brothers. We started in Tala in the Parta Centre. It's kind of an enterprise centre on the main road, which actually, now that I think about it, that's actually Priory Market. Have you been to the Priory Market, Oliver? No,
1: I've heard of it.
0: It's a kind of a vendors in. There's like 10 vendors of food and craft beer and coffee shop and all that. Yeah. And that's actually in the same premises where we started Gifts.ie.
1: That's where you began.
0: 23 years ago, and now I'm having my book launch there next Thursday. So it's kind of like a bit of a full circle. So in the same place where we're doing a book launch, we have the, where we make our hampers and we used to make our gifts. But now today we've two buildings, we've over 20 staff, we've over 40,000 Trustpilot reviews, 4.9 out of 5. Like we're doing pretty good now. Myself and Anthony.
1: You brought me a lovely personalised mug.
0: Mugs is the kind of the bread and butter. We have so much personalised, but at the same time, it's the mugs, it's the photo blocks, it's the T-shirt, it's the kind of the basic ones, the bathrobes. They're still the most popular.
1: That's amazing.
0: Yeah.
1: So people, it's a gift people get, and it's done quickly
0: Because we do everything in house. It's kind of everything. If you order today, it's kind of shipped by before 4 p.m. It's shipped that day and it gets the next customer next day, so it's kind of like everything is done in house.
1: Are you busy in that job? Because you've managed to write 2-3 novels, you're telling us now, because there's another one on the way.
0: I was only talking to Eileen, my wife, about it last night. She's a psychotherapist and she kind of suggested to me that maybe the writing comes from having a sense of control. Because with my life, with my family and that kind of, the writing, it's something I,

0: read that's unrelated to Down syndrome that really helped us was a book by Chris Voss. He wrote a book called Split the Difference, and it's he is an FBI chief negotiator for hostage situations, and he kind of used a lot of his techniques. It's like start with no. Like, it's not a complete rejection, but it gives a child a sense of security and to know that I'm in charge. And so no, start from there. Lower your voice. Stay calm. Calm is catching, as his old principal, Mr. Loftus, used to say. Calm is catching. But stay calm. Lower your voice. He calls it putting on a late night DJ voice. Something like John Kelly and Lyric FM. Exactly. And you just say, and never always ask open-ended questions. So it's kind of like, so Christopher, uses their name as well. So Christopher, how do you expect that to happen? And how do you suppose this is going to work out? And that brings him down. But that's the hard work. When he goes up, you go low and go deep and stay calm. Because once you escalate, he's won.
1: I see.
0: And that's for all children, I suppose, not just for
1: now
0: Christopher.
1: Now I can think of John Creedon as an FBI negotiator.
0: There you go. Yeah, listen to him at night.
1: When you find yourself the parent of a kid with additional needs, at the beginning, do people make daft comments?
0: A little bit, yeah. But it's you kind of, you learn to forgive those comments. You could have another child. Just because you had one child, you could have another child. There's nothing wrong with them. No. But like at the same time, you have to forget about them because it's not done out of malice. It's out of ignorance. And maybe I have to put myself in their situation. Maybe I would have said the same thing. But you don't get a how-to manual or user manual with any child, never mind a child with special needs. So you kind of work your way. We're very much, Eileen and I, are Team Christopher, so the whole family. And then once he's happy and once we work hard for him, the whole family's happy. I only read recently a quote that said, you're only ever as happy as your unhappiest child. And that's so true. Gosh. And true for us. But because of the amount of work we put into Christopher, it's like he is an amazing kid now, and he'd come in here now, he'd sit, as opposed to we went for a walk in Colony Beach when he was three or four, and then as we stopped outside a pub in the village and everybody was out enjoying themselves in the sun and everything, and I said to myself, my God, I'll never be able to do that ever. Really? We'll never do that.
1: So easy.
0: Because he would bang his head, he'd make noise, the noise of the clatter of the people with autism hear things we don't hear. Yeah. It's kind of like being in a swimming pool. Everything is echoing. So that would upset him. But because of all our hard work and the money we pumped into him as well, he's gone to St. Michael's in Leopardstown with amazing school. People who work in that industry are just guardian angels. They're just fantastic people, and we're blessed to have them in our lives and the support we've had from family as well.
1: He's a teenager now, Christopher.
0: 16. He was 16. I don't know how he's 16. I'm still 46. I don't know how that worked into the math and that. True. But he's 16 now. He's a teenager. He does all the things teenagers do. He loves his music, plays bass, basketball, bowling, very technical, and such a lovely, lovely kid. Lovely to be with. Lovely to enter a room, shake hands with everyone, very polite, very mannerly. His brother Jamie kind of followed. Jamie's younger.
1: But he's got a little brother.
0: Little brother is 3 years younger, but it's strange that Jamie kind of takes the lead. And he Christopher knows his place and watches and learns from Jamie. Jamie's a bit of a godsend, to be honest. A very smart, kind boy. And yeah, so a nice
1: he's
0: little
1: cool
0: family
1: kid.
0: Setup.
1: They learn a lot from each other, I would say.
0: They learn a lot from each other. Jamie has certainly learned tolerance and patience and kindness, and you can see that in him. He got a picture taken recently. He was in the Tala recently, and he bumped into Catherine Connolly, because of course he did, yeah. And he got a lovely photo with them. Yeah. And then Morden, I sent a photo around, and Morden, two or three people came back saying, oh, the current president meeting the future president. So yeah, look, we're very blessed with Jamie.
1: That's what you're dealing with. If you had known that your life would be like this now at the beginning, you'd have probably a different outlook on life with the two kids.
0: I would have, but like you kind of, when you go back and you kind of say like that kind of sliding doors, if I had done this, that, like you do vision, especially when you have a child, for any of the dads, I suppose, as well as the mothers. I mean, we all know the mothers rule the world and they do most of the work. But for a dad's point of view, you kind of have this image of a child being born. And yeah, when your wife's partner is pregnant, but then that child doesn't appear, and this other child appears, mm-hmm. So then you have to kind of mourn the loss of that one as well and deal with what you have. But it's kind of, there's a little bit of a disability bingo sometimes with when you're

0: or we're around people with children with disabilities, kind of some are non-verbal, some are, and you kind of go, no, I'll take mine. So it's kind of like everybody has problems. But then once you all put them in a jar, you'd probably take your own problems back.
1: It just becomes your life. Like parents of children with additional needs, you worry about the future. He's 16, he's got a great place now. What happens?
0: It's something that is kind of, as we get older, there is a group called Before We Die, and they give great information about discretionary trust and things like that. Because as I get older, like Chris will always need us no matter what. A typical child at 18, 19, you hope they move on. It was actually Catherine Thomas's latest program about longevity, and one of the things she said at the very start, she said she wants to stay healthy, and so she avoids being a burden for her children later in life. But for Christopher, not that he's a burden, it's a responsibility, let's say, but it's actually an honour and a privilege to be his dad. But he'll always be there for us. We'll always need to mind him. And then as we get older, the services just aren't there. Even in 2 years' time, he's leaving St. Michael's when he's 18, the bus on the 1st of September 2028 is not going to arrive for him to go to school.
1: Yeah.
0: My wife works, she's a psychotherapist. What happens? Exactly, what happens? So we have to plan. So everything kind of is different. Retirement's different. Health is different. I'm very much into my health and longevity, not for vanity reasons, but like for just as a stark reality. And it's melodramatic, but I have to outlive Christopher, and that's my goal. Stay here, stay healthy, and keep things for him, because there's not the thoughts of him going to some sort of services is not. And then I don't want to put that on Jamie or my other daughter Kai or anything or other family members. Like he's our responsibility. So
1: This is the outlook in life, isn't it? The things you have to think about. Yeah. It's extraordinary. But it's love, isn't it?
0: It is love. It's always love. That's what makes the world go round, and that's why it's not a chore. It is a privilege to be his dad.
1: And of course, all of these issues you've talked about, they haven't held you back in any way pursuing a business and pursuing your dreams like the one you're talking about today. Reported missing,
0: like it's a four-year-old boy who goes missing. It was actually from when I look back, it's from a poem that I had read years ago. Seamus Heaney's had a brother who, by coincidence, was called Christopher, mm-hmm. and he died from car crash when he was only four. And he wrote a poem called Midterm Break. And I actually asked Seamus Heaney State if I could use the quote in my book, and they kindly gave me permission. Wow. It was just at the start. It says, wearing a puppy bruise on his left temple, he lay in the 4 foot box as if in the cot. No gaudy scars, the bumper knocked him clear. A 4 foot box, a foot for every year. So that was like,
1: beautiful.
0: That still resonated with me. And so he started, a four-year-old boy goes missing. And then what starts off as a missing, frantic missing child case leads to a grim discovery in Dublin Mountains. And then from there, Darcy is on the case, and Mick is following from behind.
1: As best he can. Enjoy the writing. Thanks a million
0: for
1: the chat.
0: Thanks to you so much, Oliver.
1: Joseph Burchell, look up the book, Reported Missing, published by Poole Beg. Good luck.
0: Thanks.
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5: Kieran Cuddihy is on Shaw.
6: We were talking yesterday on the show about the Eurovision semi-final on last night, not on RTE television, of course. Father Ted was on instead, and Mark, who got in touch with us, was not happy with the boycott. Take a listen.
7: Well, I'm not being funny, but you wouldn't see kneecap in the likes of a Eurovision Song Contest.
6: I don't think they'd want to be honest.
7: Exactly. I mean, it'd be that's so good for it, obviously. But I'm thinking of the likes of a young musician starting out, who has a talent, who has a skill, who has lyrical and rhythm position, and they would kill for sort of the promotions that they would have.
6: So Mark thought we should be participating because it is good for young Irish artists. He also misses the fact that it's not on television. He likes the Eurovision. I wanted to watch the Eurovision. And he argued that the boycott wouldn't actually achieve anything. It doesn't do anything. It's not going to save a single life in Gaza. Other people since got in touch with us to argue that boycotts do work and actually they should be expanded in this front, and the FAI should be boycotting upcoming fixtures against Israel as well. So we're going to get into all of that on the show. We're also going to be talking about road safety and alcohol awareness groups before Naroctus committee today. Look, Matt's on the radio bores people, but some of this is just startling and it has to be reported. There's over 3 million cars on the roads, and the RSA did a survey last year. About 10% of drivers admit to having taken a drink and driving in the last 12 months. It's a lot. Remarkably high figure, isn't it?
8: It is.
6: Yeah, 25% of people surveyed said they think it's okay if you're just driving a short distance in your local area. A quarter of drivers. I just found that kind of stopped me in my tracks, those figures. And then what the alcohol groups today were talking about before that committee was the fact that we're doing about half as many breathalyzer tests today as we were in 2010.
8: Really?
6: Despite the fact that there's a million more cars on the road.
8: Don't remember the last time.
6: Yeah, I couldn't. It's been at least 10 years since I was breathalyzed, and I do an awful lot of driving, you know? So listen, we'd love to hear from people who

0: Bum, bum. Bit of indie for you there. That's Joe of Joe Keery, the Stranger Things lad, with a very good indie band. I love the message still coming in from Knock Airport. Memories. When we were young, there was 9 of us in the family. Monsignor James Horan visited one day. My mother said that she was getting ready for the stations and she happened to mention, oh, there's a roof leak. So what did the Monsignor do? He got the house all done up for free, which he did for lots of people. He did lots more for things for everyone. Oh, this is the guy who sends him. No wonder there's a statue up for him. We have, I think, pipes in studio. It's a busy studio in here. There's going to be trad music right after a little suspiog. Don't go away.
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4: They do teach music as well.
5: And are masters of their own lives.
4: They're masters of their own lives, yeah.
5: And tell us, position us now in Clare, where exactly the family grew up.
4: We live in Kilfenora. It's right in the middle of the Burn. It's about 22 kilometres if you go by kilometres. I go by miles always.
5: Yeah,
4: it's 22 kilometres from Innes. It's about 8 kilometres from Lahinch, 8 kilometres from Doolin, and about 10-12 kilometres from Cliftonmore. So we're nested inside in the middle of it.
5: Beautiful. In the beautiful wilderness.
4: Beautiful.
5: That's been fairly well protected.
4: In a little village like you mean, there's only about 200 people living there.
5: Is that all right?
4: Everybody knows everybody.
5: And everybody knows Kilfenora.
4: Yeah, of course.
5: Thanks to the Cayleigh band.
6: Yeah, and my two sisters, actually, Emer and Sharon, they both play with the Kilfenora Cayleigh band.
5: There you go, believe? It's lovely connected. How many instruments, dare I ask, do you actually play, Tara?
6: I play 14.
5: 14?
6: Yeah.
5: That's really too many,
6: wasn't enough, you know.
5: You couldn't even list them, I'd say. Definitely Ilan Pipes, concertini, you said. The fiddle?
6: Yeah, so I study classical violin and piano in the Cork School of Music.
5: So you could call it 15, really, because it's violin or a fiddle.
6: Violin and a fiddle,
5: Guitar, drums.
6: Guitar, drums, flute, banjo, mandolin, harmonica.
5: Is the saxophone one of them?
6: Yes.
5: Really? Kind of like a left
6: field.
5: It is.
6: We actually got, I was doing a gig and a guy said, he's a friend of ours, and he said, look, he was like, I have a saxophone here. He was like, you know, seeing as you don't play it, why don't you try, as a kind of a joke. And I was like, okay, challenge accepted. So then he just gave us the saxophone and he was like, he didn't use it anymore. And then I just started playing it.
5: She could just do it, Pork.
4: And just like that.
6: Now, I wouldn't say I'm a master saxophonist.
5: But it's an extraordinary talent.
4: Yeah.
5: You are the pipes are your number one, are they?
6: Yes, yeah. Pipes would be my favourite.
5: Set you up for life, travel the world with them.
6: Exactly, yeah. I got to join Riverdance in 2015 and I got to go all over the world. So I went quite literally all over the world, yeah.
5: As lead Ilan Piper?
6: Yeah. So I was playing Ilan Pipes, low whistle and the concertina. And actually, fun fact, I actually had to play violin for one of the shows because we were in China on New Year's Eve and the violinist, we were up in North China, so it was up in a place called Harbin, which is really like way above sea level. So it was, you know, we all had oxygen tanks backstage for the dancers and everything. But anyway, she fell ill. Yeah. half an hour before the show, and they said, could you do the fiddle solo? There's a fiddle solo in Riverdance where she plays the coolin into a jig and then into a reel. And they said, Tara, could you do that on the whistle? And I said, well, I could do it on the fiddle if I get Kayleigh's permission, you know, to use her violin.
5: Yeah.
6: And she knew I was classically trained as well, but no one in the cast knew, really. They just thought, oh, sure, maybe, you know, everyone says they can play a bit of tin whistle. They were like, you know, this is a show, Tara. I was like, no, I know. But I'll never forget, our stage manager was just looking at me like, and his eyes were like, if this is bad, this is going to be really bad.
5: But
6: we did it.
5: Playing at altitude.
6: Yeah.
5: Who is this young woman you've raised at all, Pork?
4: She's a lovely young woman, actually.
6: Thanks, Dad.
4: I have to say that, like, you know, because I have four ladies in my life, like, I mean, so I have to be very careful, like, I mean, what I say.
5: And you're flat out as a granddad. Have you been a granddad?
4: I have indeed, like, you mean, you know, it was great. My eldest daughter, Emer, she had a little baby boy. He's 3 months old. And I said, isn't this fantastic now? Like, you mean, I'm going to have a bit of support. I'm going to have a boy in the family. And then Tara came along 3 weeks ago.
6: Sharon
4: came along 3 weeks ago and she had a baby girl. So we're back to where we started.
5: Dealsha,
4: yeah.
5: That's a lovely name.
6: Gorgeous.
4: It's a beautiful name.
6: So Fionnán and Dealsha.
4: Fionnán is the boy's name and Dealsha is the girl's name.
5: Two little babies in just the last few months.
4: Yes.
5: Ah, that's lovely.
4: So yeah. I have to stay young now.
5: You do, but it sounds like you've stayed young because you've had many jobs. The family ran a B&B for years upon years.
4: Yes, we ran a B&B for a good while. My wife was the main, in it, like, you mean,
5: Geraldine.
4: I used to take bookings and they didn't go down very well, to be honest.
5: Why were you not good at the bookings?
4: Well, I tell you what happened was, like, you mean, I had a workshop across the road.
5: Yeah.
4: I had engineering works there and we did all welding, so lots of knives, and if they were gone off, usually gone off to, my wife was very good to

0: bring them around to music and music lessons.
1: Of course.
0: And of course, I'd pick up the phone and I'd take a booking. And I'd leave down the phone, something else would crop up and I'd forget all about it.
1: You'd forget to write it down.
0: Yeah, so it was just ridiculous.
1: That would lead to some complications, I'd imagine.
0: Yeah, on the worst one that happened to me was August weekend. A man rang the doorbell at about 9 o'clock at night and he says he was booked in. My wife answered and she says, "When did you book in?" 2 months ago, he says, like, in here. I think he was from Belgium or Sweden, I don't know which.
1: Yeah.
0: So, of course, my wife comes in to me and she says, "Did you take a booking?" And I said, "Maybe I did." Anyhow, make a long story short, I said, "I'll get a place for him." So I drove him down to another woman.
1: The house was full, so the booking...
0: August weekend, sure, everything was going to be full.
1: Yeah, yeah.
0: So the poor man, like you mean, I said, "Follow me down." So I pulled him down to a woman by the name of Eileen O'Brien, like you mean, who had a B&B, but she wasn't there. It was the daughter. The daughter answered the door and she said, "Yeah, we have space." And I said, "That's fantastic." So I brought in his suitcases, apologised to him. And he was very, very quiet, like, you know what I mean? You know, yeah. I suppose he was in Ayr as well, but I never realised the roads were so narrow. I was driving too fast, a bad evening, so the man was... I frightened him.
1: It's his most memorable
2: trip.
1: Thank God
2: we don't have a B&B anymore. Yeah. We're not trying to sell the
0: breakfast. I was halfway home, like, when my phone rings and I said, "No." The mother came back and said, "No, we've no room for him here." Like, so I had to go down and bring him back up again. You know, so, oh my God.
1: I'd say you have a scale a minute with that.
0: I have a lot of scales.
1: You mentioned lilting, because you can do lilting. Would you give us a demonstration then and maybe go together with it?
2: Yeah.
1: Is it Howley or Holy?
0: Howley.
1: I'm doing it right. Okay, good. Tara Howley and Pádraig Howley are here with us. Okay. Tara's on the concertina. Pádraig's going to demonstrate some lilting with his spoons as well. Fine voice. That's an extraordinary talent. What is the skill to lilting? How did you start?
0: The reason that I had forgotten all about I used to hear my father lilting. We used to have house dances when I was a child. I'd go to bed in the night time listening to my father lilting. And then grew up and forgot all about it. And then Tara encouraged me to do a CD. And she said, "You'll have to do a bit of lilting." And I said, "People won't know what I'm doing." And I remember, like you mean, I went up to Whelan's with her and I said, "I'm not going up on the stage." You know what I mean? And then she called me up and she says, "Dad, would you do a bit of lilting?" And I said, "The crowd won't know what I'm doing." And they absolutely loved it.
1: Of course it is.
0: They absolutely loved it, like you mean. It's an old tradition of making music with your mouth, because my father had no musical instrument. Yeah. So he had to make music for the people dancing.
1: There's a jazz element nearly to it, isn't there? That
2: it's kind of like scat. Yeah. So there's a lot of different, I suppose, you know, when we're doing tour groups and stuff like that, there'd be a lot of people who'd say it's kind of like scat music. It's like, you know, it's the same kind of like dan, you know, that kind of a style, except it's just the reason, you know, that's why you kind of hear people saying, "Oh, there's a lovely lilt to your accent." You know, it's kind of like that's where the word will kind of come from, you know.
1: Of course, it makes sense.
2: So when Dad's doing it, and it's kind of for the dancers to make sure that you're lively, you know. You could.
1: You sound like you can lilt as well, actually.
2: A little bit. No, I'm not as good as Dad, though.
0: That's the 16th one.
2: Yeah.
1: Exactly, the 16th instrument. And Pádraig, they closed the B&B.
0: Yes.
1: About 15 years ago.
0: Yeah, it is about 15 or 16 years ago. I hate thinking about years back now, like, they're going so fast and I'm getting too old for it, like, you know. But yeah, we closed the B&B, like, you know. We had a bad house fire, so, you know, things didn't go well. But anyhow, there was no one hurt.
1: Thankfully,
0: we all
1: no one
0: survived.
1: But it's devastating when that happens.
0: And we got all the musical instruments. And one of the stories was, like, you mean, I nearly lost my life going in looking for the eel and pipes.
1: Oh, God.
0: The fire brigade and the guards had come and they pulled me back out and they didn't know what I was talking about. And I was talking about pipes.
1: Okay.
0: To discover the pipes were in the boot of the car blown in us.
1: Oh my God.
0: You know, so we were looking.
1: Tara, that wasn't advised to go running.
2: No. I mean, it was great that the pipes were in the car, but when Dad said, you know, the fire brigade was sure he'd so much smoke damage done to himself looking for the pipes, and I was like, "Oh, Jesus, Mary."
1: But you rescued the dog. Was the dog rescued from the fire?
0: No, what happened was, like, it's the dog that rescued me.
1: Really?
0: I was sitting inside, I never forget. forget it was 10 to 9 at night. I was sitting inside in the sitting room. I was watching ear to the ground, believe it or not.
1: Yeah.
0: And the dog started growling. He

0: little Bichon. He started growling, and we used to never close and lock the door in our house. And he kept growling as if there's someone out there, will they come in? So eventually he wouldn't stop growling. He didn't bark, just growling. So I got up with the sitting room, walked into the hallway. I didn't see anyone at the door. I opened the kitchen door. My God, the smoke was billowing down the stairs, like, you know what I mean? So, yeah, it's just one of those things.
1: Thankfully, everyone survived. But Carriglia B&B was no more.
0: Carriglia B&B was no more.
1: But we
0: had great memories with it. And, you know, my wife ran a great business, like, you know. And the three girls were very good. They used to help out, even though we were very young. And so...
1: Well, sorry that happened to you. Tara, since you have the pipes, you've brought them all this way.
2: Yes.
1: What are you going to give us?
2: Seeing as I'm in Dublin, I'll play a tune that some of you might know. This is Raglan Road.
1: Oh, beautiful.

0: Amazing. I absolutely love it. I better tell people before we go about the gig. Tara Howley and band back at Whelan's on the 5th of June. You can book tickets, whelanslive.com, and you can check out Tara's music on Instagram, Tara Howley Music. And Pádraig is on Instagram as well. Sing and Step with Pádraig. Find it all. Will you play us out?
1: We will.
0: Rachel English is on the news at 1 today, and we'll finish up with the Howleys of Kilfenora. Thank you so much, by the way.
1: Thanks for having us.
0: Gormil Hamai, Gibgalair, and Slán.
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0: Whelan's on the 5th of June.
1: Thanks a million.

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1: 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Drift between sea air and spa warmth, or step out where the fairways meet the edge of the bay. And as evening falls, firelight, flavour, and nowhere else to be. 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
3: It's the news at 1 on RTE Radio 1. This is Rachel English. Good afternoon. The headlines. The former Taoiseach Bertie Ahern has said that a video of him expressing views on immigration was recorded without his knowledge or permission. The national campaign group Alcohol Action Ireland has called for a significant increase in the number of on-the-spot breath tests being carried out. And the Irish Kidney Association has said the number of organ donations has fallen to its lowest level in 5 years. The news is read this afternoon by Kate Carolyn.
4: The Taoiseach Micheál Martin has said that views on immigration expressed by former Taoiseach Bertie Ahern on a video circulating on social media do not represent the views of Fianna Fáil. The video was recorded without Mr. Ahern's knowledge while he joined Fianna Fáil's Dublin Central by-election candidate John Stevens, who was canvassing in the constituency. Mr. Ahern today said he had no problem with people who arrive in Ireland through the visa and asylum systems. Our political correspondent Barry Lenehan reports.
5: The former Taoiseach is recorded in the video as saying in a conversation that he has concerns about the level of immigration. He says that Ireland can't be taking in people coming from, quote, the Congo, as well as the next generation of Muslims in Ireland. Speaking in Dublin earlier, the Taoiseach said his former party leader's comments were not appropriate and didn't reflect the views of his party or its candidate in Dublin Central, John Stevens. Bertie Ahern's remarks were also raised at the Dáil during leaders' questions, with Micheál Martin saying he doesn't approve of comments that undermine any ethnicity. Mr. Ahern today said the video was recorded without his knowledge or permission around 9 or 10 days ago. It was part of a longer conversation, he claimed, and he said he fully agreed with the immigration policies of Justice Minister Jim O'Callaghan. Several candidates standing in Dublin Central condemned Mr. Ahern's comments, with People Before Profit's Ono Canavoyne calling them vile and odious. Barry Lenehan, RTE News, Leinster House.
4: The national campaign group Alcohol Action Ireland has called for a significant increase in the number of on-the-spot breath tests being carried out. It told the Joint Oireachtas Committee on Transport that Ireland has the lowest level of roadside breath testing in the EU. Karen Creed reports.
6: Alcohol is involved in over a third of driver deaths on our roads. Campaigners say the number of breath tests being carried out has decreased, while the number of drivers is increasing every year. The CEO of Alcohol Action Ireland, Dr. Sheila Gilheeney, told a committee hearing today that 3 in 4 people think it's unlikely that they will be tested on a typical journey, and that almost 12% of drivers admitted to drink driving last year. It led to questions from TDs around a lack of Garda visibility on our roads and the attitudes among some members of An Garda Síochána. Dr. Gilheeney said that the evidence shows a lack of resources is one of the main issues, but also referred to a general acceptance in Ireland around alcohol and the issues this causes. Concerns were also raised over the low level of convictions in relation to arrests over drink driving. The chair of the committee said that the recommendations they will consider include roadside breath test targets and reform of the blood sample collection procedures after collisions.
4: The Irish Kidney Association has expressed anxiety about a sharp fall in the number of organ transplants and donations. The association cited pressure on the health services as one of the reasons for the lower numbers. Our health correspondent Fergal Bowers reports.
7: Around 650 people are waiting for a life-saving organ transplant, according to the Irish Kidney Association. It says it is deeply concerned about the decline in transplant activity, as organ donation has fallen to its lowest level in 5 years. Figures show that there were 198 organ transplants last year, which compares with the five-year average pre-pandemic number of 282 transplants a year. And the number of living kidney transplants is also down, with 29 performed last year. Carol Moore, Chief Executive of the Irish Kidney Association, said one of the reasons for the lower number of kidney donor transplants is that the health system is under pressure. And she said that living donors are competing with unplanned care, trying to get access to theatres and beds. The Irish Kidney Association is today launching

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5: Hello again. There's a political row today about comments made by the former Taoiseach Bertie Ahern as he canvassed for the Fianna Fáil candidate in the Dublin Central by-election. Mr. Ahern said the video, which has been widely circulated on social media, was recorded without his knowledge or permission. In it, he expresses concern about the level of immigration and about what he calls the next generation of Muslims. We can listen now to a small piece from that recording.
6: I think there's too many coming in. I think we have to take some in. I have no problem with the Ukrainians because, you know, in fairness, Russia moved in and war in their country. But a lot of the Ukrainians are going back now. We still have a lot of Poles here. But the ones I worry about are the Africans.
7: Yeah, why?
6: I don't agree with any Africans. We, you know, we can't be taking in people from the Congo and all these places.
7: Yeah.
6: You know. I think there's too many from those places.
7: And what about like Sharia law and all that? Muslims coming in.
6: Yeah, the Muslims, I don't worry about this generation of Muslims. The next generation, when the kids start growing up.
7: Yeah.
6: And there, that's when I think the problem would be.
7: Yeah.
6: I said this to Jim O'Callaghan.
5: For more, let's bring in our political correspondent, Micheál Lehane. Micheál, how did this recording emerge and how has Bertie Ahern responded?
8: This emerged on social media and was doing the rounds yesterday, and Bertie Ahern has responded. Speaking to Barry Lenehan earlier, he said that the conversation which took place was recorded without his knowledge, and he also says, although it was 6 minutes, that it was part of a longer conversation with the person who had recorded him while he was out canvassing, and he backed the Justice Minister Jim O'Callaghan and his policies on immigration, and has said that he has repeatedly said in the past that the asylum process should be quicker, but he did say that it has speeded up in recent times, and also added that he wouldn't have a problem with any people who had gone through the visa and asylum system, and some of whom, of course, are living in that constituency of Dublin Central. So Bertie Ahern, I suppose, as would have been a notable feature of his political career, some would say that he would seek to ride many horses at the one time, which can be seen as a political skill at times. But that could be viewed as further evidence of it there. One cutting comment in the Dáil earlier, though, from People Before Profits, Paul Murphy, when this was raised, he said that what people say when they don't know they're being recorded can sometimes be more illustrative than what they say when they are being recorded. So I think that shows that this controversy may continue to ripple, even if Bertie Ahern has resiled from those initial comments that were recorded without his knowledge.
5: Tell us about the other reaction, Micheál, because the Taoiseach has also been speaking about this. He was asked about those comments by reporters this morning.
8: Yes, the Taoiseach has been speaking about it, and there has been widespread reaction in Dublin Central, of course, where that by-election is taking place. People Before Profits, Eoin O'Canavan, saying they were vile and odious comments. The Greens, Janet Horner, saying that they were harmful and hurtful to those who live in the constituency, which Bertie Ahern once represented, while Labour's Ruth O'Dea said they were another example of people punching down on immigrants. They did get a thumbs up, though, from Malachy Steenson, the independent candidate. The Taoiseach was very forceful, though, when he was asked about this, and are the comments in any way representative of the views of Fianna Fáil? Here's what he had to say.
9: No, they're not. I think that's unfair to extrapolate that and to suggest that. That's not fair. I think, you know, as far as we are concerned, I think it's not appropriate, in my view, to sort of be specific about any given ethnicity. That's not, in my view, the correct or proper. I think we have to respect people. We have many

0: different ethnicities in Ireland, many Irish citizens with different ethnic backgrounds, and that has to be respected.
1: That was Micheál Martin speaking this morning. A reminder, by the way, that you can get a full list of all the candidates in the Dublin Central by-election on the RTE News website. Separately, Micheál, the Dáil will be considering a Social Democrats bill on abortion later today, and government TDs have been given a free vote.
2: The government TDs have been given a free vote, Rachel, but it doesn't look like that this bill will go through. That's because the health minister has expressed concerns about parts of it. She said the proposal in that bill to remove the 3-day wait period for an abortion, that was the most straightforward. But there were concerns, particularly around changing the definition of the grounds for a termination when it comes to fetal abnormality. Now, as well as that, the Sinn Féin TD, David Cullinan, he too said that there wouldn't be a difficulty around removing the 3-day wait period, and that's something his party had proposed. But again, he said many of the other proposals and amendments in it went beyond the safeguards that were put in place when this, of course, was put to a referendum. The Social Democrats adamant that what they are proposing, that it is in keeping with what medical experts and legal experts are also saying is best practice. But I don't think that when this comes to a vote, it has been debated now this morning, when it comes to a vote later tonight, that it will make a true second stage.
1: Micheál, thanks indeed. That was our political correspondent, Micheál Lehane. Ireland has the lowest level of roadside breath testing in the EU, according to evidence given to an Oireachtas committee this morning. Dr. Sheila Gilheeny of the lobby group Alcohol Action Ireland told the Transport Committee that other countries set far more ambitious targets. In a statement, Gardaí said that detections of driving under the influence remain high and that there was a 5% increase in drink driving detections last year. Dr. Sheila Gilheeny is with me in studio. Good afternoon.
3: Good afternoon, Rachel.
1: Tell us about the level of roadside breath testing in this country and about how it compares to other countries.
3: So in the last number of years, over the past 15 years, the number of breath tests has actually decreased enormously. So back in 2010, we were testing about 500,000 people every year. Last year, that number was 189,000. But the actual number of drivers on the road has significantly increased. It's up by almost 1 million. So our rates of testing are very low. And when we look and compare across Europe, in 2021, which is when we have the latest figures for, Ireland was the lowest. We had a rate of about 18 tests being carried out for 1,000 people. In France, that number is about 109,000. Estonia would have 576,000. That's just to give you an idea of the scale of the difference that we have. And what we're calling for is... this is so important because, unfortunately, alcohol is a feature in the deaths of about a third of road fatalities, or where we have a toxicology result available for drivers. If we want to reduce drink driving, we have to have very visible Garda presence on the roads. We have to set targets for the number of breath tests. In Australia, for example, they have a target where every driver could expect to be tested at least once a year. Now, most people, when I'm talking to them about this, would say, I'm driving 40 years, I've never been tested, or I've been tested once or twice in that time.
1: Why then do you think this is? I mean, do you think it's about resources, or do you think it's about priorities?
3: I think it's probably, you know, a combination of both. I think we definitely need much more targeted resources in this space. And I can understand the Gardaí have many different competing priorities. But if the government have set themselves a target, a worthy target of reducing drink driving deaths, of reducing road fatalities, down to about 70 by the year 2030, we're never going to achieve that unless we actually prioritise what we know will actually work, and enforcement is one of those issues.
1: Have you raised this with the Gardaí? Because looking at their statement, they say there's no one solution to road deaths and that what they call simplistic analysis doesn't provide a full picture.
3: We have contacted the Gardaí, you know, with a recent report that we have out on that. We have sought a meeting on that, and I agree that, you know, there aren't... deaths on the road encompass a range of things, between speeding, between road design, between driver distraction. We totally understand that. What we're saying is that in this one particular area, which makes up about a third of the deaths on our road, we need to see prioritisation in terms of the enforcement of the law as it stands.
1: Looking at one report, it contains some of the figures for recent years, and there was a breakdown of

0: the picture across the country, and there seemed to be quite a wide variation across Garda divisions. Do you know why that is?
1: No, I don't have an explanation for that, other than I presume that there's a division of resources in terms of what's available, what's there. I would go back to the idea that we need to set a target, that needs to be a published target, and we need to actually say, so in this region, what does that translate for this particular area? We also need to prioritise where breath testing is actually taking place. We know that most drink driving is likely to happen in the evenings, so it makes sense it makes sense to make to prioritise testing at those times.
0: In terms of the behaviour of the public, we know that there was a cultural change in attitudes towards drink driving. There's certainly a different attitude now than there was in comparison to say when I was a child, when there was a kind of a blind eye turned by many people. Do you fear that attitudes are changing back again?
1: Yes, I do. And it isn't just me who'd be saying this. The RSA have carried out surveys on this. And, you know, their most recent survey found in 2025, 12% of drivers said that they had been drinking after, they had been driving after drinking in the past year. That's over 400,000 people. It's about 1,100 people per day taking a vehicle onto the road after drink driving. And yet we see a very low level of conviction. We've about under 5,000 people were arrested for drink driving in 2025. But we knew we had over 400,000 people actually admitting to it. And that level of admission of drink driving is increasing. In 2021, it was about 9%. Last year, it had gone up to 12%.
0: So there's a perception then among people, listen, if I'll get away with it, why not give it a go?
1: 75% of people think that it's unlikely that they'll be tested. And unfortunately, they're absolutely right.
0: You also say that there are cumbersome procedures through which people can evade or avoid the law. What are you getting at there?
1: Well, there's a few things that I would say. Even after an arrest for drink driving, only about 37% of cases that come to court are actually dismissed for one reason or another. We think there needs to be an investigation about that to look at whatever loopholes are. We've been pointing to a couple of issues that we know are cumbersome and, you know, could be looked at. I'm thinking here particularly in the case of where there's been a collision and somebody's taken to hospital. So at the moment, in order to take a sample, a blood sample, the Gardaí have to direct a doc-

0: we're seeing it probably for a number of reasons. The main reason being that the cost of property, particularly in Dublin and beginning to filter outside of Dublin, is getting to the stage that even with the maximum mortgage amount people are comfortable borrowing, people can only go to a certain price level. So we believe it will continue, and we think that, you know, in the year 2026, we think house price inflation will probably level out at about 5%.
1: There remain, though, looking at these figures today, there remain many parts of the country where it's next to impossible for people earning a regular wage to buy a new home.
0: It's really, really difficult. And that's because of the incredible shortage of property relative to the demand in properties. First-time buyers, for example, we're seeing record levels of approval month on month when figures are released. The economy is strong. People can afford to buy. And with the challenging rental environment on top of the property shortage, it is what's driving up prices. And unfortunately, the only

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1: But behind closed doors, what was Eamon Cook capable of?
0: The abuse was gradual.
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0: The full and disturbing story of serial child abuser Eamon Cook.
1: This series uncovers new victims that have remained silent until now.
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4: Are beginning to get very, very expensive and potentially will rise because of the Middle East crisis. So we shouldn't underplay the impact that the current crisis may cause to house prices in the coming months.
5: There is another consideration as well, isn't there? I mean, is an interest rate rise almost inevitable next month?
4: Yeah, it looks very much probable that the European Central Bank will increase interest rates by approximately 0.25% when they meet in June. The only caution I would take there is that for most of the lenders, that's the lenders who lend based on deposits and borrow from this European Central Bank, they may not move to increase interest rates on the back of the June increase. The best example I can give of this is that when we last saw ECB increase by approximately 4.5% from July 22 to October 23, the bank lenders, that is the lenders who can raise funds via deposits on the ECB, their rates on average only rose by 2%. So we may not see like-for-like increases, and we may not see a rate increase for home loan customers on the back of the ECB increase, other than, of course, those on tracker mortgages who contractually will have whatever the increase is passed on to them.
5: Trevor Grant there of Irish Mortgage Advisors. We're going to Westminster next, where it's been another frantic morning. Machinations over Keir Starmer's leadership of the Labour Party were interrupted briefly by the pageantry of the King's Speech, where the government's legislative priorities were set out. Earlier, the British Prime Minister had a brief, very brief, meeting with one of his main rivals, Wes Streeting. Reports are now circulating that Mr. Streeting is going to resign as Health Secretary. These voters in Blackburn gave their views on the current political situation.
6: It is incredibly frustrating as a member of the public just seeing how things are deteriorating at the moment. When we voted for them, it was very much in the hope that it would be a change from what we've had with the Conservatives and the bitterness and the backstabbing that they've had.
7: Keir Starmer, if you resign, it's just a different party that's going to follow the same process as the Tories, where you're just changing leaders left, right and centre, and it's not doing anything for the public.
6: Really, really bad. Like, we are normally Labour voters, aren't we?
7: Yeah.
6: He's really messed all this up.
5: To bring us up to date, I'm joined by our London correspondent, Sean Whelan. Sean, lots more reporters shouting at politicians on Downing Street today, but Wes Streeting, is he in or is he out?
8: Yeah, good question. Officially, he's still the Minister for Health, or Secretary of State for Health, as they call him here. He's still in the job, but we do have this truce, a ceasefire in the Labour civil war that's been going on because of the state opening of Parliament, with the King coming down from his palace down to the Palace of Westminster to read out Keir Starmer's legislative priorities for the next year or two ahead. We're not sure who is actually going to be in charge of the government in the next year or two ahead. Mr. Starmer seemed pretty confident yesterday afternoon when he was sending out allies, and including his deputy, to come out and effectively call out Wes Streeting and say, put up or shut up, if you've got the guts, stand for the leadership, safe in the knowledge that the Labour Party constitution and its rules and regulations provide a lot of fortification for the leader of the party. The Financial Times reporting this morning quite comprehensively that lots of Labour leaders have been challenged, lots of them have faced heaves, but all of them have seen them off, whether it was Jeremy Corbyn or Gordon Brown or Neil Kinnock or Harold Wilson. They all survived. The only one who actually did get forced out while he was mid-office was Tony Blair, and that was after 11 years, and he'd more or less promised to hand over to his deputy, Gordon Brown, anyway. So the Labour leader is pretty well entrenched within the Labour Party rules that provide him with a lot of protection. Nevertheless, allies of Mr. Streeting spoke to the Times newspaper and later on to Sky News and said, yep, he is going to resign tomorrow and he is going to mount a leadership challenge. Of course, none of that is formally, officially on the record, but that looks like the way it's going to go now here in Westminster.
5: Keir Starmer has been promising to do better.

0: better and to move more quickly. Any sign of that in the King's speech?
1: Not really. I mean, it's a legislative programme. The Irish government publish them every year. Nobody pays any attention. The European Commission publish a fat book every year of its work programme for the year ahead. Nobody pays it any attention. The British put on a big song and dance show when they publish their legislative agenda. And guess what? Here's a foreign radio station like RTE talking about it. So a lesson there for politicians, the one taught to us by the Romans 2,000 years ago, bread and circuses count.
0: Are you suggesting that Micheál Martin and Simon Harris should wear crowns when they talk about forthcoming legislation?
1: I don't know, maybe the president drives down from the park with the old blue hussars. A little bit of spectacle but might get the attention of people, mightn't it? I mean, if we have to look abroad for the spectacle, why not think about one for ourselves? But yes, it was all the kind of stuff that you'd expect, bills on the health service, on policing, etc., etc. Nothing that jumped out that was going to grab the minds of voters up in Blackpool like the ones you heard from and draw them away from the Reform Party. From an Irish perspective, two little bits in there. I mean, this speech is pretty fast and perfunctory. They are just literally headline of what they're going to do. But one of them is a further commitment to legislating on the legacy of Northern Ireland troubles. That legislation, as we know, has been slow walking its way through the Parliament here for a long time. They're going to carry on with it, though it is still in the legislative programme, and also more rapidly a bill to introduce EU law, fast-track it into British law, and that's significant for the single market, for the whole issue of the Northern Ireland border. As you know, there are still customs checks on goods coming from Britain into Northern Ireland, but not in the opposite direction, and Northern Ireland remains part of the EU single market. So I think they're trying to set up a legislative framework in which they will stay close to the EU single market and try and make it easier for people to do trade in Britain because of the huge economic loss, about £100 billion a year, damaged because of Brexit, and that's a recurring loss. And of course, the government gets about 40% of that. That's why they are short of money, and that's why they have to keep cutting back all the time. So, if they can start to recoup some of that lost revenue by getting closer to the EU, that is one way of doing it. And this bill, I think, is a signal of intent to the rest of Europe that the British do.

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4: In British politics, biggest single donor to a party, and now the first step in investigating the sources of that money is coming through. It's the Conservative Party, apparently, who complained to the Parliamentary Standards Commission, and they're going to look into this £5 million donation and see if any rules were breached by either Nigel Farage or the donor, Chris Hawburn.
5: A cryptocurrency billionaire who lives in Thailand. These lads really are out of central casting. Sean, thank you very much indeed for that. Our London correspondent, Sean Whelan, will be talking about social media for the under-16s and about organ donation after this break.
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5: You're welcome back. An Oireachtas committee that examined the regulation of online platforms and online safety has not supported a social media ban for under 16. The members of the Arts, Media and Communications Committee instead has recommended platforms turn off recommender algorithms aimed at children, as well as a ban on what's called infinite scrolling and notifications which keep pulling users back in. For more, let's talk to TJ McIntyre, who's chairperson of Digital Rights Ireland. TJ, thanks for joining us this afternoon. What do you make of these recommendations?
12: I think it's really interesting that the committee has taken this quite nuanced view. I think we've had a problem here with the political debate, which is the idea of a crude social media ban has sucked the oxygen out of the room and stopped us talking about more realistic possibilities. So I'd hope that the committee's report does enable us to think more about things which we could implement in a technically feasible way, such as, in particular, the idea that we'd regulate recommender algorithms, which have been used quite a bit in the promotion of, you know, far-right views, extreme so-called manosphere content like Andrew Tate and so on. There is scope there to address those without needing to think about very intrusive regulation.
5: Tell us about infinite scrolling, because they're also talking about a ban on that. What would that mean?
12: Infinite scrolling refers to the fact that you can go on your X account or your Blue Sky account or your Instagram account and simply keep on scrolling. There is no end to it. And the concern here is that with children, this fuels addictive behaviour, where it's always one more scroll, one more image, one more video. And the suggestion essentially is that, at least for children, we should be looking at tailoring the algorithms such that they don't have that same quality.
5: I suppose at any age, though, you know, these platforms can become pretty addictive, and the under-16s aren't the only ones who engage in infinite scrolling.
12: No, absolutely. And frankly, I think in many regards, children are probably better equipped to handle this than some of their parents in some cases. But obviously, the immediate concern is the child welfare concern. There is a stronger basis for intervention.

0: intervention in that case.
1: How do you think the government will respond to this? Because the Minister, Patrick O'Donovan, has repeatedly said that he will introduce a ban for under-16s.
0: It's very difficult to see exactly what's going on inside government in this regard, but it's very notable at the same time that this is a report which has come from a committee with many government members in it. So it's hard to see that there's any degree of consensus even within government as to how this should proceed. And for a matter like this, which would involve really hugely invasive regulation of platforms, massive impact on individuals in general, not just children, and a significant impact on the internet industry as a whole, a need for wider cooperation throughout Europe. It's very hard to see how this could be pushed through if you don't have a wider consensus within government, at least.
1: And yet there is huge concern about the impact social media can have on young people.
0: Yes, absolutely. And I think that is something that tends to drive the somewhat knee-jerk response of saying what we need is a social media ban. And I think we do have to applaud the committee for stepping back somewhat and asking, are there more practicable approaches we can take?
1: TJ McIntyre, thanks for talking to us this afternoon. Now, as you may have heard earlier on our bulletin, the Irish Kidney Association has said it's deeply concerned about the decline in transplant activity as organ donation has fallen to its lowest level in 5 years. Around 650 people are waiting for a life-saving organ transplant. Joining us is Colin White, who's the Association's National Advocacy Manager. Colin, will you tell us about this decline? What's been happening?
2: We've seen, obviously, with the pandemic, there was going to be a decline in all activity in hospitals and in Ireland and internationally. We saw a significant decline in organ donation and transplantation. But what is of concern is the recovery from that. We've seen other countries recover at a much faster rate than we're recovering here in Ireland.
1: And why do you think that is?
2: I think it's a case of we're getting the pieces of the jigsaw and we're laying them out on the table, but we're just maybe not moving as fast as other countries have been in putting the pieces together to make the bigger picture. Like, we've had some encouraging recent developments, like at today's launch of Organ Donor Awareness Week, Colm Henry, the Chief Clinical Officer, announced the recruitment of a new clinician to specifically drive forward living kidney donation, because there's huge potential there. Again, if we compare with our European neighbours, we'd be a little bit behind the game there.
1: Mm-hmm. In relation to other donations, I mean, the decline in the figures, that may surprise people, because we did have this change in the law where we're all presumed to have consented to organ donation unless we've specifically opted out.
2: Yes, the change in legislation did bring in an opt-out register and that presumption of consent. But at the end of the day, it's only about 1 to 2% of deaths annually are in the circumstances where organ donation is even a possibility. So the number of opportunities for organ donation are quite limited. And I think what it's really important for your listeners to understand is, whilst we have an opt-out register and this talk of presumed consent, the role of the family remains central in the process. And it's written into the legislation that organ retrieval can only go ahead after the healthcare professionals have assured themselves that the family has no objection. So this is why

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4: The identification and management of kidney disease before it gets to the point of end stage, because there's now medications available, lifestyle.

0: experimental squad will take on the side ranked 163rd in the FIFA World Rankings in a 5 o'clock kickoff on Saturday. Before that, Manchester City take on Crystal Palace at the Etihad, looking to keep their Premier League title hopes alive tonight. In Scotland, the leaders Hearts play at home to Falkirk, and a win there allied with a Celtic defeat at Motherwell would secure the Jammies the title. A win or a draw for both sides, and it'll be a final day shootout at Parkhead on Saturday. John Heslin has returned to intercounty training with the Westmeath footballers and could feature in Sunday's Leinster final with Dublin at Croke Park. The 33-year-old stepped away from the county side at the start of last year, but has returned in recent weeks under the new manager Mark McHugh. Another blow for the Kilkenny hurlers. Midfielder Jordan Malloy will miss the remainder of their season. He has suffered a reported torn cruciate. It occurred in Sunday's provincial draw with Offaly and Tullamore. Better news though of Adrian Mullen. He is nearing a return to action following a number of issues this season. The lineup for the De Lata under 20 football final will be known after tonight's semi-finals. Kerry play Roscommon in Thurles and Cavan host the meeting of Kildare and Tyrone. The Munster under 20 hurling final takes place at the Gaelic grounds between Tip and Clare, while it's semi-final night in Leinster. Dublin against Kilkenny, Wexford face Galway, while the traditional Oaks trial, the Mosidora Stakes, is the highlight on day one of the Tante Festival at York. Ryan Moore will ride for Aidan O'Brien. He'll go aboard Moments of Joy with the white flag up at 4:05.
1: Great stuff. Thanks, Siobhan. And that's the news this Wednesday lunchtime. Liam Mullen was on sound and our broadcast coordinator was Alex Lopatin. The editor of the News at One today was Laura Whelan. Kieran Cudahy will be here with Liveline next. From me, Rachel English, and the rest of the team, have a good afternoon.
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0: Good afternoon. You are very welcome to Liveline. 51551 is the number if you want to get in touch by text. You can send me an email, liveline@rte.ie. Or as always, give me a call on 0818 715 815. The ones I worry about are the Africans. I agree with you on the Africans. We can't be taking people in from the Congo and all these places. I think there's too many from those places. And it's not this generation I worry about. It's the next generation and the kids growing up. So said former Taoiseach Bertie Ahern on the door when he was on the canvas in the by-election in Dublin North Central, the by-election that is upcoming in that constituency. He has since said that he has no problem with asylum seekers and people who come through the process and come to this country and claim asylum. Despite that, plenty of condemnation and plenty of people getting in touch on 51551 here on Liveline as well, and quite a few getting in touch on the WhatsApp number 087 484 8888. So we will come back to that, I suspect, a little bit later in the show. First though, Marie is on the line. Marie, you're very welcome to Liveline. You were in Tesco last Friday when your phone rang. Tell me what happened.
1: Yes, so when my phone rang, it was actually off my son's phone number, and then a woman answered, and she just told me my son's after being attacked. So obviously I jumped in my car and raced down.

0: down, and he obviously was on the ground with holding his arm. The colour in his face was gone, and they just explained to me that he got attacked. Now, they obviously rang the ambulance and everything like that, but I just got him into my car and raced down to Port Leash.
1: So when the phone rang and when it wasn't your son on it, when it was this strange woman, what were your immediate thoughts?
0: I thought, because he's type 1 diabetic, I thought he might have passed out or had like a serious low. So I knew there was something wrong the minute I heard another woman's voice. And obviously, as I went down, it was a lot more worse than what I thought it was. I thought maybe, like, you know, he got, you know, a few boxes or stuff like that, which he did, but it was a lot more worse than, you know, I intended to see.
1: So what were you thinking when you were travelling down, and how long a journey was it? How long between getting the phone call and getting there?
0: I don't know if you don't know, because their town, Tesco, from the playground, it's about 7 or 8 minutes. So we rushed down there, and as you can imagine, his face was absolutely pale. His lips were purple. I was in a panic. I just broke down crying when I seen him. His girlfriend and his people that were there, they were very upset as well. They couldn't believe what actually happened to him. And thank God, I'm so grateful that there was other adults there that were able to break it up.
1: So when you arrive, you see him and he's in a bad way, a much worse way than maybe you were expecting to be.
0: Yes, he couldn't move his arm. He was absolutely not able to move his arm. He was in so much pain. He could barely stand up. He was on the floor. So even trying to get him into the car was really, really hard. Obviously, with a broken elbow, the pain, even trying to move or walk.
1: Yeah.

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4: Son in that situation. It's been a roller coaster since Friday.
5: Yeah. So where were you when you got the video? In the hospital or on the way?
4: So I was in A&E, and I just clicked into it and I couldn't watch the whole lot. The A&E nurse that was there, she watched it. I can, till this day, like, I just can't. I can just hear the background and I can imagine what's happening. I've watched a little bit, but I cannot watch the full video because them kicks to the head are just absolutely horrendous.
5: I mean, when you got that and you opened it and you saw what it was, for that split second, there must have been a moment of confusion. What am I looking at here? Was there? Or did somebody, whoever sent it to you, did they tell you, listen, there's a video?
4: Yeah, they did. They said, I have a video of Tyler and what happened. Do you want me to send it on to him? Before I even got to say yes or no, the video came through and I just clicked into a little bit and I just couldn't believe what I was watching in front of me.
5: Yeah.
4: And that is the truth. It's just so appalling. And just the seriousness of it, you know, and that's why I'm trying to bring a story up. Just the violence that's in Kildare Town on youth is beyond, like, it's uncontrollable at this stage.
5: Yeah.
4: Yeah.

0: There's the fact that somebody decided to film it.
1: Yes. See, is this the problem with the youth these days? You know what I mean? One will stand there on video and look, that's going to be circulating. I think it is circulating. I think it's on a few different social media platforms as well. I don't even know what way to go about that to even try to get that removed, because as my son has been in recovery, I don't want him to, you know, keep seeing that or being sent to him, you know, down the line when he's trying to just get back on his feet and just kind of go back to normality. You know, I'm trying to get him back into school, which he's not really fond to. And then I have, you know, I mean, he's not going to be able to go uptown for I don't know how long. How would you be able to go back? If that was yourself, you know, you're going to be nervous. Yeah. Or even if it was me that had happened to, you'd be quite nervous to even going out, like out the door.
0: Yeah, how is he now?
1: Like, he's fine and he is in recovery, but he's just obviously being at home is his safe place and that's where he wants to be. Now, thank God he has so much good friends and good support, that he's got so much, you know, comments and good, you know, people asking about him and everything like that, which is fantastic. And people have gifts for him, cards for him, you know, wishing him a speedy recovery, which is fantastic as well for him.
0: Yeah. How, and I should have said as well, I mean, we know Gardaí have been alerted to this and investigations are ongoing, so that there is an active investigation into what happened. But how does he feel about not so much then the attack and going back out into town and past the playground where it happened, but how does he feel about the fact that people are watching this video?
1: He hasn't really discussed that as yet. Okay. You know, he's not really, doesn't want to get into kind of all that. And you know what? I'm not putting pressure on him either. You know what I mean? I'm just taking it one day at a time. I think he is as well. Like, as yourself, you wouldn't want to see that video appearing again and again. It's as you've seen it yourself, it's not a good watch to see. So I'm sure he doesn't want to see it.

0: in the town itself. How much was that something that, say, before this even happened, that you would have been aware of or worried about when he was out and about?
1: Well, we kind of always had a concern kind of going up to town. We've heard a few different stories, you know, of people getting bet up and kind of, you know, windows being broke and kind of young lads hanging around and stuff like that. As far as I'm aware, I think there is some sort of a gang or stuff like that that's kind of patrolling and around Kildare. And I think they're trying to get more Garda patrol involved around the playground.
0: Yeah.
1: As far as I'm aware, I was talking to a TD. So they are trying to do a lot more. But my point is, you know, what will be done, you know, the seriousness of it. Just it would be great that obviously this wouldn't happen to any other young child, you know.
0: Yeah. Do you think the fact that there's the videoing has come into it and is a feature, that that makes it work, that there's a performative element to the violence as well, that it's kind of violence just for violence sake, so you can record it?
1: Yeah, I think that is definitely with the kids these days. I don't know if they had a plan before that to be like, oh, this is what we're going to do. Like, even if it wasn't my son there, it could have been another child there, but that's what their plan was. And then they have someone, you know, ready to record. We'll send it around and be like, oh, look what I done. This is what I'm capable of. I'm not 100% sure, but it's definitely not the first time, I think, like, young lads have done this, because by the video, that's definitely not the first time that's been done to someone.
0: Yeah, and listen, we, like I say, we don't know anything about these lads, and we don't want to jeopardise any investigation.
1: Yeah,
0: And we know this one happening, but...
1: Yeah.
0: You know, you mentioned your young fella being nervous, you know, understandably, about going uptown again when he gets to it.
1: Yeah.
0: How nervous would you be about him heading into town?
1: I would totally, as far as it goes, he definitely, I can't. I don't know how my mental, like, you know, be okay with him going uptown and not be worried. And it's not fair.

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2: 51551 is the text number, or as I said, we're on WhatsApp as well, 087-484-8888. And when I was chatting to Oliver earlier, I mentioned an appearance before in the Oireachtas committee today of alcohol awareness groups, and they were talking primarily about drink driving and these remarkable for all the wrong reasons, these statistics. When it comes to drink driving, that about 10% of people who drive in this country, that's about 300,000 people. That's the 10%. It's about 3 million people who drive. 300,000 people say they've had a drink and got behind the wheel of a car in the last year. That's according to the RSA. But a quarter of people think it's okay to do it when it's a short distance in your own community. I couldn't believe the figures when I first heard them, that they were that high, despite all of the campaigning in recent years and all of the focus on road safety. And what the alcohol awareness groups are really shining a light on was the lack of roadside breath testing that happens when compared to previous years. It is a real problem, and as ever, when we talk about this, and like I said, I was talking about it with Oliver earlier, so many people have gotten in touch with their own stories about, you know, road safety and the consequences of some of those decisions, be they around alcohol or drugs or speeding or the use of phones in cars. And Sarah Drennan is on the line. Sarah, you're very welcome to Liveline. Tell me about your brother Joe.
3: Yeah, so just over 2 years ago, our family lost my brother Joe in a road traffic incident. You know, he was waiting at a bus stop to bring him home after work when a known criminal that was involved in drugs and guns drove at a speed of 120 kilometres in a built-up city and killed him and left him for dead. And you know, since that, our lives have completely changed. The court process was completely exhausting and isolating, and we felt like we got no real justice, and you know, we ended up having to fight while grieving, and it's it was heartbreaking. And
2: people might remember that the initial sentence, he actually appealed, or well, the DPP appealed that, and in the Court of Appeal it was increased significantly.
3: The first time we were in court, it felt like there was no real justice for Joe, as the man that was killed Joe was given a concurrent sentence, and we ended up having to fight. You know, we did protest campaigns, speaking out publicly to push for an appeal, and because we needed Joe and his life to be properly acknowledged. And in the end, the sentence was increased by another 5 years, and you know, that did feel like some acknowledgement of Joe. It is heartbreaking that families have to fight that hard just to feel hurt, really. And you know, like, Joe was so much, he was so much more than what happened to him. He was so funny and caring and loved by everyone, and I think that's the part people forget when they hear about statistics and, you know, road traffic incidents. Like, there's a person and there's a family behind all of this. And yeah, it was just, I suppose, the court process and everything was just quite hard and isolating for us, and we just felt like Joe was being forgotten in it.
2: Yeah. Well, remind us what we learned in the court process about what Kieran Fogarty, the driver, how he had been behaving behind the wheel before he hit Joe.
3: Yeah, he was driving at a speed of 120 kilometres. He was on his phone. He was recording. I think it was the guards behind him. He was just completely had no regard for anything, had no regard for life or what he could do, what he'd done. And he was just behaving so recklessly, and he just didn't care. And ultimately he went and he killed my little brother, and yeah, it was just, yeah. So, sorry.
2: No, you're all right, Sarah. It's understandable. Mm. It probably never gets easy to talk about.
3: No, but like, you know, it's very emotional and difficult, and but you know, if sharing our experience makes people think, like, you know, more seriously about their decision making and what they do, and

0: Health Push for Change, then it is important, and that's what we need to do, you know.
1: How frustrating or dispiriting, or you describe it however you want, how does it feel when you turn on the news or you open the papers or turn on the radio and you hear about other road traffic accidents and other deaths and, you know, 190 last year, you know, numbers have climbed up over recent years, you know, including the year that, that Joe was killed, despite all of the campaigns we've had.
0: Yeah, and I know, and you know what, before, I suppose we'd all think about road safety, I suppose the way a lot of people do is something that happens to other families, or but you never know, like when it happens to you, the effect never ends, and it's, I think one of, it's so frustrating when you open up and you see another road traffic incident, because all I think about is Joe and the heartbreak our family has had to go through, and I suppose one of the biggest frustrations is that people know they can probably take risks on the road, and they feel like there's little chance they'll be stopped, you know, whether it's speeding or drink or drug driving, you know. I feel like there's not enough presence or guard presence or deterrence on the roads. And I think dangerous driving has become normalised. It's something people don't realise, how one reckless decision can permanently change lives and just destroy them. So it is, it's so frustrating to see the statistics grow and more people be affected by this, you know.
1: I mentioned the alcohol awareness groups and Alcohol Action Ireland and others before Naracha's committee today, and that's what they were talking about, exactly what you were saying, you know, enforcement, people do things because they can get away with them. I was amazed at that statistic. They cited a survey from the RSA that 10% of drivers admit in just the last year having had a drink and driving their car. A quarter of drivers. I mean, that's over 700,000 drivers out there think it's okay to have a drink and drive if you're just going a short distance.
0: Yeah,
1: or going
0: it's
1: local.
0: Just, it's crazy. I don't know how people think that, you know, and I think there just needs to be more visible enforcement, you know, more roadside tests and stronger penalties for people, and just more consistency overall. I think because if people genuinely believe they would lose their license or face real consequences for dangerous driving on the roads, some lives could genuinely be saved. And, you know, it's crazy to see the number of people that would admit that they, you know, go out and have a drink and go and drive then after. But I suppose, you know, after losing Joe, we start paying more attention to road safety, and you just begin to ask yourself what actually could prevent another family going through this, because you never think it's going to happen until it does, you know.
1: Yeah. Listen, Sarah, don't go anywhere. Stay with us. I want to bring in some other people, because like I say, when I mentioned this earlier, lots did get in touch, and Pat is on the line. Pat, when it comes to enforcement, what way could we be going about this?
2: Well, first of all, my sympathy to that lady and everybody who has lost somebody, you know. The thing is, my campaign isn't just aimed at drink drivers or drug drivers, right? Now, I don't drink, and I completely object to anybody drinking and driving. But the only thing I'll say is, compared to the people I'm going to highlight,

0: But if the legislation come in, people would realise I don't want to lose my brand new car, BMW, or my articulated lorry, or if it's a firm, I don't want people, that they would probably push something in, maybe a camera in their trucks then. And it's not rocket science. It can be done.
1: Yeah. I don't think they do it though, would they?
0: Well, you see, no, they'd probably just let people die.
1: Yeah.
0: Continue.
1: I think what they'd probably say is, and this isn't me saying it, I suspect what policymakers would say is it would be disproportionate. You said the BMW, someone, they'd say, well, that's effectively an €80,000 fine if you take someone's BMW off them.
0: Well, I give them the choice. Maybe they would like to go to jail for 5 or 10 years or lose their car.
1: Yeah.
0: One of the two. It would be a mandatory jail sentence or confiscation or both. So it's not rocket science to do it. Like, the thing is, somebody else will drive the BMW and somebody else will drive the articulated truck. But the person who is killed or the persons, they're not going to drive anything ever again.
1: Yeah.
0: And their families will be devastated. So, like, which is more important, the vehicle or the life?
1: We asked, Pat, the Department of Transport about increasing penalties for mobile phone use, and what they said to us is, in relation to current penalties for mobile phone use, which is exactly what you're talking about, the Department of Transport considers the current penalties proportionate. No further increase is planned at this time, but measures in relation to road safety are always being kept in review. So they think that 3 penalty points and a €120 fine is proportionate.
0: A kiss on the wrist. That's what that is. I'm not on about proportionate. I'm on about ultimate. Wrap it up once and for all and be the first country in Europe or the world to do it, and other countries might catch on. There's just too many do-gooders. It's as simple as that. Like, you might hurt somebody's dignity and all this nonsense. I've been saying this for years and years now. I have been trying to get on your show, like, even when it was the Joe Duffy show for years. This is the first time I've been on national radio. And no, that's it. I'm not budging on that. I won't budge on that.
1: Yeah.
0: And I would just like to hear what the feedback is.
1: Yeah, like, well, 51551, if people have feedback on Pat's suggestion, much more stringent measures and much more serious repercussions, including the seizure of your car if you're found using phones behind the wheel, and by all means as well, get in touch on the phone line, call like Pat, 0818715815. Let me bring in Leo Ligio as well, who people will know as a road safety campaigner for many years with the Irish Road Victims Association. Leo, it's good to talk to you, despite, as always, the circumstances of our conversations.
2: Yeah.
1: For people who don't know, you got involved after your daughter was killed, isn't that right?
2: Yeah, after my daughter, Mara, she was killed crossing the road outside of pedestrian lights, and she was only 16 years of age, and she fought for her life for 6 days, but her body couldn't fight anymore, and we've had to live with that now for nearly almost 21 years this year. And as my heart goes out to Sarah there, because, like, people probably tell you that Sarah, the pain, the time will heal, but trust me, it doesn't. You just learn to carry on, and what you're doing is commendable, like us all. Like, Carol, families aren't looking for revenge. Revenge isn't going to bring our loved ones back or their lives, repair the lives that are destroyed. What families want is accountability and fairness and action. And at the moment, I don't believe the government is treating road deaths with the urgency that it deserves. We're constantly hearing about the government's road strategies and their future plans, but far too often it's talk, talk, talk, and in the meantime, families continue to bury their loved ones. One person is dying on Irish roads every 2 days.
1: Yeah.
2: If somebody in this country was being shot every 2 days, there'd be outrage, emergency meetings, immediate action. So why are road deaths treated differently? Why are our loved ones worth less? Are our loved ones worth less because they're killed by a car?
1: Well, why do you think that is?
3: I don't know. I just think

our courts and our government really need to look at, you know, the repercussions or the penalties, because, you know, a max sentence for dangerous driving causing death is 10 years, and that's too little in compared to the loss that you suffer, you know, every day, and the loss of the person, you know. It's just, I don't know, I feel like I'm glad that the doctors are talking.

0: And then when the deaths do occur, families are faced with a justice system that leaves them forgotten. Like if somebody makes a conscious decision to drive while intoxicated, speeding, using a mobile phone, and they kill someone, these are choices they make. They're not accidents, or they're not mistakes. These accidents lead to someone being killed, and the offence should be treated far more seriously. Rather than dangerous driving, I think it should be called negligent homicide. Like Sarah said, dangerous driving carries a maximum of 10 years. Negligent homicide carry a life sentence. And at the moment, the average sentence that the courts are handing out is 4 to 5 years, even though they can't hand down a 10-year sentence. And the families, that just has to be seen to be served, and it's not being done. Families have to serve a life sentence while the culprit gets off basically scot-free and live their lives as normal. The leniency sends out the wrong message. It doesn't reflect the devastating cause that it does, and it's not a strong deterrent.
1: Yeah. Do you think, Leo, on some level, because Sarah touched on this, you know, maybe from the point of view of victims and victims' families, you never expect it to be you, that some of the opposition to this as well comes from a mindset maybe amongst drivers that, yeah, I might glance at my phone and I might kind of tip over the speed limit, but I don't want severe penalties for that because I'm not the one in the accident. You know, it won't be me. That on some level, we kind of are in a state of denial almost about driving, like, because we haven't hit anyone yet. We're never going to.
0: Yeah. But they think they're never going to get caught, and they think they're invincible. Like, all road users have a responsibility to take care on our roads for every road user. We can't go around blaming cyclists. Cyclists can't go around blaming everybody else as well, or you can't blame road conditions. We all have that responsibility, and we all need to take care ourselves. But at the moment, people aren't doing that. So the government have a responsibility to protect innocent lives, and they're not doing it. They're talking about it all the time, and they have all these plans, and they lead us lead them there, and it takes years and years and years for them to come in. Why? Like I said, are people's lives not worth the urgency?
1: The Gardaí provided us with a statement. They say that detections of driving under the influence remain high, and there was a 5% increase in drink driving detections last year, which sounds great. But then when you see what Alcohol Action Ireland said before an Oireachtas committee today, that in 2010 we carried out, what were the figures, almost kind of 10,000, was it, roadside breathalyzer tests in 2010, when there was only about 2.5 million cars on the road. And this year it's been reduced, despite there being over 3 million cars on the road, to half that figure.
0: But doesn't that show that people, especially when they have these clampdowns over the weekends, holiday bank holidays, that people don't think they're going to get caught, so they don't care? And those that are caught are just a tip of the iceberg. Like, we have to have more Gardaí on the roads, and we have to give them the tools, which are there, to do their jobs properly.
1: Yeah. Sorry, the 10,000 were the... Sorry, just the 10,000 figure, that was the arrests. So it was 500,000 tests they carried out. Right, but again, sorry, but the point I make stands, because it was 500,000 tests when we had 2.5 million drivers on the road. We now have 3.5 million drivers on the road. And last year, 189,000 tests.
0: Yeah, this just shows that the urgency that isn't there, and the Gardaí numbers aren't there. And the enforcement isn't there. People see the enforcement. The enforcement is there, and the

0: they look around them, look at the other drivers around them, they'll see people looking down at their phones and completely distracted. I drive up and down the road to Dublin and all over this country. I do thousands of kilometres every month. And especially at night time, I can see phones being used to be viewing content, watching content. It's gotten to the point now where years ago you might see one or two phones on the go watching something. But now I could count plenty of cars watching content, you know, going up the road, people looking down to their left or to their right. I was out for a run yesterday and I stood at the side of a busy junction and I counted. Now, I stood there for 3 or 4 minutes and I counted 15 cars. 10 of the cars that passed had people looking down to their left and looking down to the right. Now, it wasn't neck exercises they were doing. They were looking down at their phone. And that's 3 to 4 seconds that they have their eyes off the road. So, listen, I have contacted Darragh O'Brien, Sean Kenny, by social media back in February. I contacted their offices and I made all these points to them. What needs to happen? Like, obviously, I've heard nothing back. And my point is that penalty points for phone use in a vehicle that you're in control of has to go to 6 points, and that the fine has to go to at least €200 or €500, you know, to get the point across. Like, deterrents are the biggest combat we can use against the likes of phone use, because no one in this country wants to lose their car. Everyone wants to use their car.
1: Yeah.
0: So if you get 6 penalty points today for using your phone, you don't want that. You don't want to lose your... You know that if you get 12 penalty points, you're off the road. No one wants that. 3 penalty points is not a deterrent. And for someone to say that 3 penalty points for phone use while you're behind a ton and a half vehicle that can kill someone is proportionate, is ridiculous. That's absolute madness, so it is.
2: 100%.
1: Yeah.
2: 100%, Paul.
1: Mm-hmm. So, because enforcement seems to be the big issue, and that's, again, what was talked about at the Rottis Committee, and Sarah and Leo and everybody in this conversation has touched on it. People keep doing things if they keep getting away with them. And I guess with 3 penalty points, Paul, is the argument that even if you get caught, which is unlikely, you're much more likely to get away with looking at your phone than getting caught looking at your phone. And even if you get caught, you have to get caught 4 times.
0: Yeah, correct. And listen, last year there was 190 people unfortunately killed on our roads, you know. But what action has anyone seen from the government since the end of 2025 in regards to road safety? Nothing. Absolutely nothing. I can't even get an answer from the department.
2: No.
0: Nothing. I can't even get an answer. I don't live too far away from Sean Kenny, but I am going to go down to him and challenge him on this. Why? Like, I know I'm going to get a robotic answer spoofing again. There needs to be action. It needs to happen today. Legislation needs to happen tonight in regards to phone use and cars. I see it every day. I, from where I sit, the amount of people using phones and watching content is chronic. It's absolutely chronic, you know. And, you know, there's families out there right now that they're sitting around the table having the dinner right now, but by the end of 2026, there's going to be one or two people not sitting at that table because of government in action. And it's as simple as that.
1: So, Paul, maybe this is the robotic response you're talking about, but what they said to us was that it's the intention of the department to amend the legislation to use cameras to detect mobile phone use, but in relation to the current penalties for mobile phone use, the department considers them proportionate and no further increase is planned at this time.
0: That's rubbish. Because the six penalty points in the UK is working. You know, I've read online that it is a deterrent. It is a brilliant deterrent. So why are our government and our legislators sitting on their hands when it comes to something as serious as road safety? Like, I can't go out. I used to cycle. I don't go cycling anymore because I can't have traffic coming behind me. You know, because I don't know if the person in the car is texting or watching something and they're going to run into the back of me and end up maybe killing me or putting me in a wheelchair. And I feel sorry for anyone that's trying to... The road is a shared space, but it's not fair for vulnerable road users to go out there and not know if they're going to come home. You know, that's...

0: And the government come out and say 3 penalty points and 120 euros is a proper deterrent. They're a joke.
1: It's ridiculous.
0: They're a complete utter joke.
2: Listen,
0: why can't they do what the public want? The public want this. They want to stop the mobile phone use. And they want this people stop speeding. But to the government, it's just a mistake. It's just brush it over. People forget about it until 6 more people are killed over a weekend or 10 more people are killed over a week. Then they'll come up with their usual press conference.
1: Can I say one thing to Kieran about checkpoints?
2: Well, Alyssa, we'll talk about checkpoints. We'll talk about this in more detail. There's a whole a lot more to say, but we'll take a short break. Bear with us.
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2: Paul is still with us, as is Leo Leggio and Sarah Drennan, and others have been getting in touch as well about road safety and ways it could be improved. John Moylan is on the line. John, what vehicle are you on? Do you tend to be on the roads?
7: Well, it's probably 50-50 split between a motorcycle and a car. I try and do the motorcycle more often, but I get... something comes up that involves bringing the car. And so just a couple of things, and I don't want to be repeating what other people have said, but I just did some quick Googling on a couple of things, give you a couple of salient points. I think the first thing is we all agree that it's an epidemic, right? And is now classed up there in terms of the number of instances of offence. You know, it's up there with drink driving, if not above it. Now, I did a quick Google yesterday, and I found that on the two of the big car insurers, the first 2 points they had on, you know, their information about casualties or accidents in general, two of the big companies that I Googled, the first two both had the number one issue being distraction. It wasn't drink driving, it wasn't speeding, it wasn't drugs, it wasn't people driving on the wrong side of the road, it was distraction. And that's in the opinion of people who are paying out on foot of claims, right?
2: Yeah.
7: And then, you know, I have an issue with, and I know some of the legislators now have, and the European EU type approval regimen now has an issue where cars are solely reliant on screens for functions that were previously done by buttons or knobs and didn't require you to take your sight off the road.
2: Yeah. Now,
7: and I Googled just yesterday, and again, and I'm not going to name the names of well-known premium brand SUV came up, and the number one item on features on the splash page when you land on it, the car was, it said, featuring 11.2-inch large center display.
2: Yeah.
7: Now, if you're driving along, whether at 30 kilometers, 50 kilometers, or 70 kilometers, and you want to just adjust the heating, the blower, the fan, or anything very, very basic, and you have to take your eyes off the road,

0: a legal allowable limit went to zero in the morning. Those people who are currently multiple and several times over the legal limit are not going to be affected, and they're the ones doing the damage. So what you need is, even at a lower rate of penalty, you need more frequent and effective enforcement, period. That's what it is. If you stood a guard, like that man said that was out running and he counted 16 cars and I don't know how many minutes, you stand a guard on a guard motorcycle on a traffic island at a junction,
1: yeah,
0: he'd never leave it with the amount of tickets he'd have to write.
1: Yeah.
0: He would never have to use any petrol in the guard motorbike because he'd never get a chance to leave the spot.
1: Yeah. Right?
0: So it certainly is an issue, and it's certainly the one thing that occurred to me as well is, you're asking the car, you're asking the phone, you're looking at it passively. But now what happened is some apps are actually asking you questions whilst you're driving because it knows that you're driving. And the two that come to mind might be, I would say, Waze and Google Maps, where, for instance, and I got asked this question, I got shocked, I'd never seen it before. Google yeah. Maps asked me, I was coming to a place where there was a traffic jam because of roadworks or an accident or something, and it came up and it said, you know, potential traffic restriction because of, is it still there? And I went, what? I've never been asked that before. So now, even if you think you're good and you're obeying the rules, now your car

0: had to hire electricians, they had to hire engineers, they had to put clocks and dials and knobs and cables. And what they did is they took out a whole rake of cost out of the car and they sold it to everybody as being the cool thing. You know, their car companies are not philanthropic. That's not their motivation. Their motivation is the balance sheet.
1: Yeah.
2: Yeah.
1: I like that. It's a solution to a problem that nobody had, or an answer to a question nobody asked. Listen, I mean, there's huge amounts of support. What I said earlier as well, and I'd say it again, is that I was astounded. It genuinely stopped me in my tracks when I saw that survey from the RSA that said about 10% of people admit to having had a drink and driving in the last year, and about a quarter of people think it's okay.
0: Well, do you know what's worse? Because when I was looking up the database yesterday, 40% of those killed, you know, it's around 40%. 40% of those killed in fatal accidents at the moment weren't even wearing a seatbelt.
2: Yeah.
0: I mean, and all of that, every single one of these things that we're picking out, enforcement will fix it.
1: Leo, I know you were going to jump in there, but let me read a text to you, because, you know, I don't want to sound holier than thou, but I kind of can't get my head around it a little bit. You know, the decision to drink and drive. And just this person has texted in admitting they do it. I'm embarrassed to admit, but both myself and my husband would chance a few drinks and then driving. The main reason is we can't get home. We don't want to drink and drive, but there's no taxis around in our community and no public transport as well.
2: Is that an excuse for endangering someone's life?
1: Well, it sounds like they say it's an excuse.
2: Well, I tell you, I'd ask that couple, that woman and then her husband, to come along to our World Day of Remembrance ceremony on the third Sunday of November in the Broomfield Hotel. And after attending that, I'd like to see if she still has the same opinion. Like you said earlier on, because it hasn't affected her, it doesn't bother her. She doesn't think about it. But come along and listen to the testimonies of families. How many people there that were killed by speeding drivers and drunk drivers? It's absolutely heartbreaking, and they need to face that. Like I've always said now as well, that anybody convicted of drink driving must have an alcohol interlocking device in them, or speeding and a speed limiter, and then they should be made forced to do a course, and during that course a victim should be put in front of them and tell their story.
1: Well, Sarah, what would you say to that texter?
3: I don't know. And I completely agree with what they're saying about doing a course. And like, there's just no excuse for it. You know, there's no excuse. Even just say looking at a phone for a few seconds, and you can destroy someone's life, you know. And it's just, there's no excuse. Dangerous choices behind the wheel have real consequences, and all of these tragedies are preventable. Like, it's just, there's no excuse for it.
1: So somebody else has texted in to say, saw a lady today doing her hair with her left hand and had her phone in her right hand while she was travelling over 100 kilometres per hour. And anybody who does any mileage in the roads would see this morning, noon, and night. Go on, John.
0: Can I jump in with an anecdote? I was coming out of Galway one evening. I was actually on what's known as a blood bike. I don't know if you know them. They're alive for each bike meets for medics. And I'm involved in that for Blood Bike West. And I was coming out the motorway towards Athenry on the motorway and across town, and all the way from the edge of the city out, there was a French registered car in front of me, constantly on his phone, constantly, and he was drifting across lanes and everything, and I didn't do anything. I just stood back, and eventually he came to the slip road, which brings you south towards Limerick and Shannon, and he went into the left lane, and I then pulled up beside, and I looked in. I just kind of eyeballed him. All he did is roll up, and all he saw was luminous motorbike, big, and he actually threw the phone across the car. So there's your anecdotal effect of enforcement. Sometimes they won't even have to write you the ticket. Yeah. They just have to stand there. If you think you're likely to be caught, you're going to change your behaviour.
1: I'm reminded in all of this of two ads that had popped up on my Instagram over the last while. One of them was for a seatbelt clip that I could use in my car so that the alarm wouldn't go off and I could drive without my

0: seatbelt on. You know, and it was just been there flogging on Instagram. I'm sure it was being dropshipped from somewhere in China, but that's what it was being flogged. And the other one was something to plug into my car that would turn the screen into like a home entertainment system so that I could watch, I could watch my Netflix account or Disney or whatever while I was driving.
1: Yeah, you can get them, and any motor like helpers and all that, they sell them as well. Look, Kieran, parents are losing children. Children are losing parents, brothers, sisters and friends, and left in grief that never goes away. What I would like to do is ask all your listeners there to get in touch with their local councillors, their local, their TDs, and tell them what they've been saying on the radio. I'm praying it, like, and bang down their doors and tell them that, like, we want action now.
0: Yeah.
1: Not in 2 or 3 years' time, not when another 500 people have been killed and thousands injured, seriously injured. We want action now. Demand it.
0: Yeah.
1: Demand it.
0: Okay.
1: And end to these, this concurrent sentence and things, and they put an end to that completely.
0: Yeah. Well, Sarah, who kicked this off, their family had to fight tooth and nail to get that reversed in their particular case.
1: If I'd known

0: They got the exact same fine and penalty points as I got. My name doesn't appear in the paper, but I pay the same penalty as they do. Can't be fair. Yeah.
1: So you think there should be incremental, like as in more points, the more you break the speed limit by, the more points you get. Is that it?
0: Absolutely. Absolutely. But also, there's not enough Garda on the road here. Very recently, I was on a quite a twisty road in West Donegal, and a van passed me, very, very fast. And I tried to keep up a little bit just to get his number to report it to the Garda, and I did manage to get part of the number. But I called the guards, and of course, our local station is not manned all the time. That was the number I called. Puts me through to Ballyshannon, which is 60, 70 kilometres away.
1: Yeah.
0: And spoke to the guard there. I'll call the guard in the local station and he'll maybe do something about it. Well, unless that guard had a helicopter, he wouldn't have caught your man.
1: Yeah. Listen, I think, again, like lots of other things, the government said there is a plan to do incremental penalty points, but there's no firm date on when that plan becomes reality. Kevin, we could talk about this all day, and there's just so much to get into, and it affects so many people, and like Leo and Sarah and others, it affects families profoundly. So we do appreciate everybody who got in touch to share their story, but we do have to take a short break.
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6: The ones I worry about are the Africans. I agree with you on the Africans. We can't be taking in people from the Congo and all these places. I think there's too many from those places. I worry not about this generation, but the next generation and the kids growing up. That is what former Taoiseach Bertie Ahern had to say on the campaign trail in Dublin North Central in the by-election, the upcoming by-election, when he was asked about immigration to this country. He has since said that he has no problem with asylum seekers and people who apply for visas to come and make their lives in Ireland. Michael Rattigan is on the line. Michael, were you surprised at what Bertie had to say?
7: Yeah, hello, nice to talk to you. I was very surprised because I like the man. I thought, you know, I don't know whether he's still in politics, but he was a good politician. You know, he's one of our own. I've met him once or twice, and yet he's a Dublin man, but that's the only time I met him, really. And he seemed a nice guy to talk to and all that. But when you're in the eye of the storm, and you don't care whether you're a celebrity, politician, king or queen, I don't care. You've got to be very careful what you say, because we're now living in an age where we have small microphones in our glasses. We have now, you, if you just bear with me, I'll tell you the reason why. We don't know now whether we're being recorded, taped, or photographed, or anything. I was just looking there. I know, the reason why I want to say this, I was just looking through a magazine there last night, and they were showing glasses that you can buy now with cameras. Now, what planet are they on? What do you need camera in your glasses for? I mean, I wear glasses because I have to. But I mean, if this is the age where we have come to, where every word we have to say in public, whether you're a politician or a public representative, that you have to write down the words you're going to say. Yeah. Sometimes it can be the slip of the tongue. Sometimes it can be how you feel, but you say it, but you don't know whether you're talking to the guy beside you. It's genuinely...
6: Sorry, but Michael, is your issue with what the content of what Bertie said, or just that he was foolish enough to get caught saying it?
7: I think he was a very, very foolish man to even come up with something like that. I mean, when I was a younger man than I am now, I went to England and I was welcome over there. Now, back in those early days, most of the Irish people emigrated. Australia, America, Canada, and more so to England. And I remember seeing it on the windows. No Irish, no coloured people. And I won't even use the phrase that you put on for coloured people on the window. Cause
6: yeah, don't.
7: I have a respect. And no dogs. I couldn't get over it. I was only a young teenager.

0: a good, and he was a good politician. I don't know why.
1: He said since he was trying to calm, he gave a comment to the Irish Independent. He said he was trying to calm the situation down.
0: No, that's not calming it down. That's not calming down because you've got people out there who will probably say, "Oh yeah, I think Bertie's right. Yeah, he's right." That is only stirring up trouble. And we don't need that here. We were a great nation here. We've come, you know, from the days of the famine. We've opened our shores to people from all over the world. We have gone all over the world. So, but from, and I'm sure there's Irish people living in Africa. I'm sure there's people from around the world living in Africa.
1: Yeah.
0: But to come, I am surprised. I hope and I pray. I hope, I really mean this. I hope he comes on, or I don't care whether he comes on the radio or says it and writes a letter in the paper, and not apologise, but sort of say what you mean, but mean what you say.
1: Okay. So he should, not enough to explain it away, he needs to actually apologise for what he said.
0: Yes, I think so, because it's very hurtful. There's people here that come from all over the world. And yeah. when the war started and we took people in, now they have, their children are born here. We have people working in factories, in shops, in supermarkets. And they're from all over the world, not just Africa, not just Russia, not just India.
1: No.
0: And it's, you know, well, for a politician...
1: We have about kind of 7 or 8 minutes left before Louise Duffy comes on air. So if Bertie Hearn wants to apologise, we have asked him if he's available. And as soon as he is and he's happy to apologise, we'll put him on air. Michael, thanks a million.
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5: 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The Thursday Murder Club are back. We're at a wedding. And the best man has a secret that puts everyone in danger. 4 friends, 2 cryptic codes, 1 deadly villain. 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
1: Tommy Roddy, did you miss the Eurovision last night?
6: No, I certainly did not miss it. How could I miss it? I've got BBC and I watched it on BBC as I do every year. I thought it was a great show last night. In fact, it was all the better, actually, that Ireland wasn't in it. Because, as we all know... Going back for many years now, the chances of RT getting... Or the chances of Ireland getting through to the final are rather slim. It's a rare occurrence for Ireland to get through. So without Ireland being there, I could actually sit back and enjoy it and not have to worry about... is Ireland going to qualify, because they weren't there. And I'll tell you, they weren't missed. That's another thing about it. The 5 countries, as I say, the show must go on, and the show did go on. And in fact, the funny thing about it, what I found amusing, really, is that the country that's hosting it this year, Austria, they certainly didn't have any hard feelings towards Ireland, because in the introduction they were celebrating 70 years of the Eurovision, and you could hear Johnny Logan singing, you know, a few bars of one of his songs.
1: Yeah.
6: And then later on, as we were waiting for the results to come in, there was a quiz, and there were actually no less than

0: three questions which featured artists from Ireland. Dana.
1: Okay. Tell me, is this your plea to abandon the Eurovision indefinitely, regardless of Israel and Gaza? It's just too much stress being involved every year, is it?
0: Yeah, absolutely. You know, just forget it all, because for years I've always listened, or I've always watched it when Terry Wogan was doing it, because Terry Wogan was fantastic. You know, he made a skit out of the whole thing, and that was the best part of it for me, actually, listening to Terry Wogan and his comments. And Graham Norton does the same now when he does it on the BBC.

everything from decriminalisation right through to marriage equality more recently. And here on Liveline, we want to help celebrate all of that. 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
2: Thank you very much, Ciarán. It's time for 1 hour of music. Glorious tunes. We'll kick off with George Harrison. I've got Bobby Womack lined up, Stevie Wonder, and a whole lot more. But first, for our 3 p.m. update, let's

0: Mr. O'Hare today said the video was recorded without his knowledge or permission around 9 or 10 days ago. It was part of a longer conversation, he claimed, and he said he fully agreed with the immigration policies of Justice Minister Jim O'Callaghan. Several candidates standing in Dublin Central condemned Mr. O'Hearn's comments, with People Before Profits' Ono Canavoyne calling them vile and odious. Barry Lenehan, RTE News, Leinster House.
1: The National Campaign Group Alcohol Action Ireland has called for a dramatic increase in the number of breath tests carried out by Gardaí. It told the Joint Oireachtas Committee on Transport that binge drinking in Ireland is normalised and that 75% of drivers think it is unlikely they will be breathalysed. The Chief Executive of Alcohol Action Ireland said alcohol is a feature in about one third of road fatalities. On the News at 1 on Radio 1, Dr. Sheila Gilherney said figures showed a fall in the number of breath tests and arrests over the last 15 years.
2: Back in 2010, we were testing about 500,000 people every year. Last year, that number was 189,000. But the actual number of drivers on the road has significantly increased. It's up by almost 1 million. So our rates of testing are very low. And when we look and compare across Europe, Ireland was the lowest.
1: A senior British cabinet minister has reportedly told allies he is preparing to resign and trigger a leadership contest for the governing Labour Party as soon as tomorrow. It follows a meeting between the Prime Minister and party leader Keir Starmer and his Secretary of State for Health, Wes Streeting, that lasted for just 16 minutes this morning. A spokesperson for Mr. Starmer said he has full confidence in the minister. Almost a quarter of Labour MPs have called on Mr. Starmer to stand down after Labour's poor performance in last week's local and devolved government elections. The US President Donald Trump has arrived in Beijing ahead of a summit with President Xi Jinping of China. It's the first visit to China by a US president since 2017, when Mr. Trump went during his first term. Tariffs, competition over technology, and the Iran war are on the agenda for the two superpowers. And now the weather forecast.
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1: Today will be cool and blustery with a mix of sunny spells and scattered showers. The showers turning heavy at times, highest temperatures of 11 to 14 degrees, with fresh to strong gusty northwesterly winds. And that's all from the newsroom for now.
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5: Welcome to the show, Louise Duffy with you till 4 o'clock this afternoon. I hope you are very well. It's Wednesday, and I got to be honest, I'm a bit shook today, I'm a bit shocked. I learned information earlier that I was not expecting. If you've been on Spotify over the last 24 hours, you will see the party of your year. Spotify turned 20, and they have decided to give us a brand new Wrapped of our time using Spotify. Now, I've been on there for 13 years, and there's one artist that I spent 2,783 hours with. If I could take back that time, I would, but I can't. So have a little look at yours and let me know who you spent your time with. I'll tell you. You know, I am patting myself on the back because it is my job to listen to music. It is my job to listen to songs. And over 13 years, I listened to 29,239 songs.

0: There they are, Bobby Womack, Wonderful Across 110th Street. If you missed that show yesterday and you would like to bring yourself to New York for 50 minutes or so, full playlist of songs celebrating New York City. And we're open to other suggestions, geographical locations. I think we might go West Coast next week, perhaps a little bit of San Diego or somewhere like that. We'll see. We'll see what we can gather. But if there's anywhere, we were in Sheffield recently as well. If there's anywhere you'd like us to go musically, do let us know and we will take you on a journey. But after the break, we are going to talk about the items that fans throw on stage. And I love the way journalists do this all the time. They're like, oh, a fan knocked out Eric Clapton with a vinyl recently. Didn't knock him out, but hit him with a vinyl. A fan. Will we call them fans? I don't know.
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Lay Down Sally, Eric Clapton. Possibly a song he didn't get around to in a Madrid gig just this week, because somebody, a fan, they're calling them fans, a fan of the audience, threw a vinyl. That is an incredibly dangerous thing to be firing around like a frisbee. So he was struck in the chest by a vinyl record, in its sleeve as well. Take

Isn't that a way to say goodbye? And Billie Eilish, incredibly positive in her experiences of it. She said, I've been getting hit on the stage with things for literally 6 years. It's absolutely infuriating when you're up there, but you know, it's out of love. They're just trying to give you something. That's one way to look at it. And Zach Bryan similarly had an object strike his leg recently at a gig. Terrible. Here he is with Nine Ball.

Two nights on the way, Parky Kiev. That is Zach Brine, Nine Ball. Now, we are talking about our Spotify Wrapped. So it's a kind of an outline of your time using Spotify, the first song you listen to, the amount of times you spent with any particular artist, and it'll give you a playlist of all of the songs you've most listened to. So that's nice if you want that. Enya, Only Time, my first song on Spotify. You started with Proper Quality, John. My top artist was Nick Cave and the Bad Seeds, 15,000 minutes listening to them. That's a lot of time. I won't do the math in my head. I didn't realise Spotify was selling its celebrating its birthday until you told me. Looks like I've listened to Noel Gallagher for about 1/10 of my life. That's not even including Oasis. And there is me thinking I had eclectic taste. You've good taste. Let's go for Oasis here.

0: It's Rodriguez. Rodriguez with I Wonder. Wonderful text messages coming in today. Thank you. 51551 louise@rte.ie and 087 032 32 32. We were talking about the things that are fired up on the stage by so-called fans. But a funny story has come in about an Ian Brown concert. The most bizarre experience I had was at an Ian Brown gig in the Olympia, late 90s, I would say. Some lad threw his mate's passport on the stage. Ha ha ha. Wouldn't you be delighted with your mate? Ian Brown picked it up and announced it to the crowd. Next thing, people started flinging their passports on stage. Music stopped, house lights up, and every time a passport landed, the crowd would cheer. Ian Brown, everybody in fits of laughter. He must have had a couple dozen in his hand, and he ended up announcing to the crowd his tour manager would have to be on stage the next day at 6 p.m. to give them back. How bizarre is that? We're wondering why would everyone have their passports, but of course, the 90s, that was your ID, and why not throw it on stage with Ian Brown? Thank you so much for the text. On the way, we're going to celebrate the birthday boy. On his birthday today, Stevie Wonder, some great tracks from him coming up after this.
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5: 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Also, former Taoiseach Bertie Ahern's views on immigration caught on tape on a Dublin doorstep. What's the reaction been so far? And increased fines for littering and dog fouling, but will enforcement improve? That's all on Drive Time at 4 o'clock.
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from Down Under. Well, we've had our experiences. Louise, I saw Moby in the SFX in the mid-90s when he began playing an electric guitar after his electro tunes, and someone hurled a full bottle of water at the stage, hitting him. Not fans. And ruining it for the rest of us. I bet they get very insecure about hitting the stage after that, naturally enough. Thank you for the text. This is Carl Carlton.

0: between now and then, have a wonderful afternoon and stand by. 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
12: And Colm O'Mungoyne here on today's Drive Time. Coming up,
11: we're live in Galway with two panels of candidates to discuss the issues that will decide the Galway West by-election.
12: Former Taoiseach Bertie Ahern's views on immigration caught on tape on a Dublin doorstep. We'll bring your reaction to that.
11: Waiting on Wes, will the UK Health Secretary kick off a bid to oust Keir Starmer?
12: The Communication Workers Union fear AI will decimate tech jobs.
11: And increased fines for littering and dog fouling, but will enforcement improve? Let us know the scale of the issue in your area ahead of our discussion in the next hour.
12: Yep, because we'll be talking to an environmental enforcement officer. 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
11: Now, I'm here in our Galway studio this afternoon ahead of the Galway West by-election, where we're being joined through the programme by some of the candidates who are running for the seat vacated by now President Catherine Connolly. And to kick things off, I am happy to welcome independent candidate Sheila Garrity, Fianna Fáil candidate Cillian Keane, the Social Democrats candidate Mija Nic Inlock, and Noel Thomas, Independent Ireland candidate. You're all very welcome. And let's get right to it and begin with an issue that is on a lot of people's minds right now, the cost of living. Cillian Keane, I'll start with you. If I were a constituent here in Galway West, struggling to keep my car on the road, maybe one of the 320,000 households already in arrears with their electricity bills, hearing energy prices going up again, struggling to pay for groceries, for childcare, how would voting for Cillian Keane improve my circumstances?
13: Look, first of all, I think everybody here acknowledges that there's a lot of people under pressure at the moment when it comes to the cost of living. But there's a lot of work that has been done already to date on the cost of living and the cost of fuel. You look at the example of the additional fuel allowance, but one thing that I really want to see done as a TD would be to deliver a home heating credit for people, particularly to middle-income earners.
11: When?
13: And down. Well, as soon as possible. I'd be pushing for it from day one, if I could, to ensure that it's in place for people that come the winter when the days are getting the nights are getting longer, the days are getting colder, that
11: they're
13: able to be in
11: that position.
13: That's not
11: Fianna Fáil policy though, is it? Fianna Fáil policy is to hang on until October.
13: Well, no, I think Fianna Fáil's policy is not to change the system, and you can see it with the packages that have been there already. it's not to upset the apple cart. There's a lot of people here talking about, you know, mini budgets and things like that. That won't work. You have to use what you have and use it as effectively as you can. And, you know, like, that's the reality. You have to keep using
11: what
13: you have.
11: Won't we have to have a mini budget of sorts anyway in July when the current supports run their course?
13: No, because what a mini budget implies is that you're looking at tax, you're looking at everything. Whereas you can use the money that you have in supply to work. You don't need a mini budget to do that.
11: Okay. Noel Thomas, I'll bring you in. You were a strong supporter of the fuel protests. Would you support more blockades if the crisis worsens and the government's response is found wanting?
7: I've got to say, Katie, that I suppose if we were looking at similar circumstances to what we were at the time, then I would probably say, yes, I would. I'd stand with the people again, because as I said, it was an unfortunate situation we were in at the time, because like people just felt they had no other option there. Nobody there, Katie, wanted to actually be on that protest, and that's the God's honest truth. You know, they were there, it was uncomfortable, it was cold, it was wet, and as I said, yeah, people were watching, you know, their businesses were about to go from under them, like, you know, and like they were forced to be there. They had no other choice in it. So yes, the answer to that is if people needed my support again, yes, I would stand by them, yeah.
11: Yes, and go all the way as far as blockades again.
7: Unfortunately, if that's what I look at, you'd be hoping this government would never let it go to that level again. Like, I mean, it was absolutely ludicrous what happened at the time, and then to come back with the heavy hand in and bring in the Gardaí in and the riot squad in to try and move people out. I mean, like, it was just ridiculous sort of move altogether. I think that they realise that themselves now at this stage too.
11: Do you want a mini budget now, or when do you think is the right time to be going back to the well?
7: I think the first mistake that was made, Katie, in that, yes, I'd like to see some sort of support there for people.
11: A mini budget level of support?
7: It'll have to be something. Now, I see people talking about mini budgets or emergency budgets or whatever else it might be. I mean, like, we're a time in the country where we're supposed to have this massive surplus of funding. Like, so, I mean, it's the government can make a decision in the morning themselves to step in and add some more supports to people. The finances are there, you know. So, like, it's funny. It's a funny situation we're in at the moment. Like, I'm talking to people who I would have considered to be pretty wealthy, and even they are actually feeling the pressure of this current situation we're under. Like, you know, so I think that really and truly they have to start showing the honest, hardworking person that they're not just there to be collecting taxes from, you know.
11: Sheila Garrity, you congratulated the fuel protesters for securing supports for their industries, but you also said that ordinary households without trucks to block roads were still ignored. Does disruptive protests achieve more than ordinary politics?
8: I acknowledge, I think it's really important in our democracy that people have a right to protest. They have a right to go to the streets when there's issues that affect them. I suppose what I congratulated them on was taking action and achieving their results, even though there were challenges around how that went about, that there were people who couldn't achieve, you know, there was questions about people maybe not being able to access services.
11: Were there questions about how that action was taken? And I'm obviously particularly thinking about the blockades of
8: well, I was down. I went down to the docks and I was talking to people down there as well. I didn't grandstand about it. I just went down and had conversations. And I suppose my statement was about...
11: Were you okay with what they were doing?
8: I'm okay that people felt they needed to protest. I'm okay that people felt

0: that they weren't being listened to any other way. But I'm also hearing carers on the door who are saying, if I had a tractor, maybe, and I blocked something, maybe I'd be heard. Maybe people would hear that I'm not able to heat my home. That a mother I was talking to the other day who said, my son's outgrowing his shoes. He needs new school shoes. He needs new football shoes. I don't know where that money's coming from. So I've actually been calling for three actions for the state to take. One is targeted supplements over the next 6 months. I don't think we need a mini budget. I think there's surplus there that can be pulled on through for the Social Protection Department. We need to have a one-off energy credit so the families that didn't get the results of those blockades, the households that are still relying on fuel to heat their homes. 2022, we had one-off energy credits when we were less poorly off and people were in less dire straits than they are now. And the third area is that the state can intervene by reducing charges where people are paying things up front. Early childhood education fees, transportation fees. There are a lot of ways the government can help people out during this cost of living by making those interventions.
1: Okay. Can I bring you in then, Mija, Nick, in Leoc? Your party is calling for targeted energy credits. Is it a moving target, though? Because you were proposing an energy credit for households with incomes of less than 45,000. I know that's jumped to targeting households with incomes of less than 70,000. That's 800,000 people. Are you just plucking numbers out of the air?
2: Well, I suppose those two different proposals were taken at two different times. And I think if we look at the current energy crisis, you are seeing people who are on incomes up to 70,000 a year struggling to pay their bills. You're seeing them fall into energy arrears. And we wanted to be able to address that in the most comprehensive way possible, particularly when 700,000 households in this country rely on home heating oil. They don't have the choice as to whether or not to turn on the lights. They don't have the choice as to whether or not to pay that electricity bill. And it means they're going without other things like dinner to feed the kids or new school shoes, as was said previously. So this energy credit was aimed at being able to alleviate here and now the current strain that people are facing, while also putting forward those longer term solutions when it comes to actually alleviating the energy crisis we face in this country in general. Because as long as we are over-reliant on fossil fuels and on imports, we will always have people who are vulnerable to sudden rises in energy shocks. And it's the job of government to address those shocks and insulate ordinary people from those.
1: Can I ask you about the debate that's ongoing at the moment about the marginal tax rate in particular? Where do you stand on that? Would that be a quick way to put money back into workers' pockets?
2: Well, I suppose for us, we believe in having a strong tax base because we believe in having strong public services. You can't promise to improve the health service. You can't promise to provide public housing. You can't promise to provide all these disability services and transport services that people rely on if you do not have a tax base you can rely on. I think it's really important that we are fair and that people are getting bang for their buck.
1: I'm trying to figure out where you're going with this.
2: Yeah,
1: are you in
2: absolutely.
1: Favour of a cut, yes?
2: No, we are not in favour of income tax cuts.
1: Okay. On any level.
3: I think, can I comment on that very quickly? People in Ireland in general would actually be quite happy to be paying taxes if they thought they were getting value for it.
1: Okay. I want to move on to the issue of immigration, and I'll come back to you, Noel Thomas. I was looking at what you were saying in the run-up to the general election back in November 24. You said, by far the biggest thing I've seen on the doors is that people are completely pissed off with the fact that so many people who are coming into this country and getting looked after and getting everything they want, and the fact that they are struggling to get anything. Are you hearing the same thing on the doors this time? Would you say the same thing now?
3: I would say, yeah, it's almost at like a different angle, you could say, Katie, of it, right? So again, as I said earlier on, it's the middle class people are really, really peed off because, again, they feel like they're just paying taxes all the time and getting nothing from it. And then they're watching, say, other people coming and getting everything for nothing. And that is, it is annoying people, you know, and I can't say that I disagree with them, but, you know, it's a case, as I said to you, just that people just are fed up with it. Like, they just want to see that they're getting something back themselves, but that's not happening.
1: You've been accused of scapegoating vulnerable migrants, punching down when really it's the government you should be directing all of this at.
3: Yeah, and you know something, Katie, it's quite interesting. It's actually amusing at this stage that, like, any time I ever meet somebody who questions me on anything like that, and I ask them to just please tell me something that I've said that was wrong or something they said that was racist or anything like that, and it's quite incredible. Nobody can ever answer that question for me, you know. I've probably helped more migrants myself than most of the people who are giving out about me, to be very honest about it. You know, I actually have the Indian community out in our own area there who actually endorsed me for

0: the last election. You know, I've been guest speaker for them. I've helped many migrants who were in very different, difficult positions. There was a particular case one time where there was somebody who was being tortured by their husband and all, and it was great to be able to step in and help people like that. But
1: Okay. Can I bring in Sheila Garrity? Sheila, you describe yourself as a migrant. You've been here a long time now, having come here from Canada. Are you hearing concerns about the scale of immigration on the constituency when you knock on doors?
2: I'm not really, Katie, I have to say. And, you know, everyone listening here tonight will have had a family member, past or present, who's had to immigrate. That's the story of the Irish people. As you said, I am that story. I'm the diaspora come home. My parents immigrated to Canada in the 1950s. And that was the story. You went to a place that maybe wasn't always ready to welcome you.

0: homelessness across a range of demographics who can't be housed because we haven't been building enough homes in Ireland.
1: Okay, I'm going to bring in Cillian Keane now. Would you agree that the Fianna Fáil policy on immigration has shifted significantly in the last couple of years?
2: No, I believe that it was dealt with in an emergency fashion at a time of an emergency when we had a major intake of people, be it from the Ukraine or elsewhere. But the reality is that it's now become a medium to long-term problem. It's settled. We have to look at it now in the long term. And when you look at what's been done in the last number of months, the International Protection Bill, the European Migration Pact, that work is to try and facilitate that we have a fair and firm system that's also rules-based. It's quick, it's swift, and it delivers for the genuine asylum seeker, and it also delivers that economic migrants can't use or abuse the system, and that they have to go through the fair process the same as you or I if we went to Australia or America or anywhere else in the world. And I think that's a crucial part of it. We have to have a fair system here that allows people in.
1: There's been a lot of debate, Cillian Keane, on the need to manage illegal immigration, as you've been just talking about there. But the big jump in the Irish population is largely driven by legal migration. People coming in here on visas, on student visas, on work permits. But should that not have been better managed to match the capacity here in terms of housing and other services?
2: If you go anywhere in this constituency or indeed the country, you go out to Clifton tomorrow and you go to behind the counter in a hotel or go into a kitchen or you go into the hospital, you're going to find immigrants in every corner. And the same with our own people when they go elsewhere in the world. That's a positive. There's nothing, you can't make a negative out of that because it is a positive. But I think people, that has been so intrinsic in our development in the last few years, and it has really brought us from strength to strength. It's part of the global economy that we're in. It's part of the freedom of movement that comes now.
1: Terms of matching it to the capacity, is it okay to keep inviting and keep issuing visas to people when we don't have housing for them, when we don't have services to offer them?
2: The reality is we have full employment. We have to keep developing that. But like where that goes is, and this is something that we're also working on and that I want to see further delivery, we've had too many people being able to stop development of infrastructure here in this country for too long. We have to look at the critical infrastructure bill, the work that's being carried out there to ensure, to get to that supply. That's supply and supply and more supply, and we have to keep working on that. And I don't think it's fair to fob that issue off to immigration.
1: I need to bring in Mija Nick Inliach. Mija, one of the effective bulwarks against depopulation in rural Ireland has been the arrival of migrants, that be they Ukrainian or from other nationalities. But in Gaeltacht areas, that might put pressure on the survival of the language. How do you square that circle?
3: Well, I don't think it's a circle to be squared, to be honest. When you look at schools in Connemara, and I've seen them, you will hear people on the door say, "Mórch na Ukraini, thach na skul na fála." If it weren't for the Ukrainians, those schools would have to close. They are wonderful parts of the community. Their children are well able to learn Irish and pick it up. They're like, it's just incredible to see. And it's a really important part of integration and part of bringing a community together, is to be able to welcome those new arrivals. And I think that has been done. I saw them walking the St. Patrick's Parade in Carrow, and it was wonderful just how happy people were to see them and how happy they were to be there. And I think it's often pitted as this, the language versus people from other countries, when the biggest threat to the Irish language is the housing crisis in the Gaeltacht. The biggest threat to the Irish language is a lack of ambition, a lack of vision from government when it comes to the education system. It's people going to English language schools up and down this country who are not getting a proper standard of education through Irish that they all are entitled to and deserve. Those are the threats to the language. It's keeping communities in the Gaeltacht together, it's keeping them alive. And I don't see people from other countries as any kind of threat to that, and neither do the people I speak to on the ground.
1: And in terms of the Social Democrats' policy on immigration, do you think it is in step with the electorate now?
3: I think when I talk to people about what they want to see out of the system, they want to see efficient, fair and humane. And it kind of surprises me to hear Cillian wax lyrically about how important the role of migrants is in Irish society, when it's those very same migrants who would work in our hospitals and in our hotels and in our restaurants and up and down this country who are afraid to walk home at night, who are facing being attacked on the streets, as we saw healthcare workers attacked in horrific racist attacks on our streets because of the very rhetoric coming from leaders in our communities and leaders in our parliament. And to me, that is unacceptable, and to the electorate that is unacceptable, because we live in a much harsher, crueler society when that kind of rhetoric prevails.
1: Okay, just briefly.

0: respond.
1: Yeah, can I just take issue with like having that put on me as that kind of rhetoric? Because I've acknowledged, as you've clearly said, the benefit of it. And I do take issue with that being said to me.
2: Well, you can tie it to the words of your Taoiseach and your Justice Minister.
1: In terms of which?
2: Jim O'Callaghan has been out lauding how quick and efficient and cruel his asylum system is. His international protection system.
3: I don't think
2: denies people the ability to seek legal representation.
3: Can I just make one point? I don't think we can say that the Justice Minister has called his own policies cruel. I don't think
1: Can we be fair here as a point? Like, to be honest, as everyone has said, and you go to any country in the world, if you come into a country as a migrant, you have to do it through the relevant forms. The issue there is that there was, and we all acknowledge it, where there was statistically people being turned down coming in as asylum seekers when they were in fact economic migrants. It's about being fair. Everyone in this country has empathy for genuine asylum seekers, and it's utmost importance that they're treated fairly.
2: And how does denying them family reunification contribute to that fairness?
1: They're not being denied.
2: They are.
3: Okay, I need to move on. We are very tight on time, and I do. Housing is another major issue for people who will be listening to us, and I do want to try and get to it. And I'll come back to you, Noel Thomas. You've talked about local people here in Galway West not being able to compete for housing with the financial power of Dublin buyers, who you say have loads of money for holiday homes. No, what should be done about that?
4: I'll tell you, I honestly think that something needs to be done in sort of the rural parts of Connemara. Like, we see it in particular, you go to Clifton, go to Roundstone, you go to these sort of areas, and you can see that if a house goes up for sale, like, there's no way possible that the local person is able to compete in that. They're just not. Anyone I've ever spoken to just don't seem to be in that market.
3: So what should be done about
4: all.
3: That?
4: I think there'll have to be some sort of regulations brought in relation to it. I don't know if there'll have to be some policy brought in. There'll have to be a national policy, because it can't be...
3: What, that Dublin people shouldn't be allowed by?
4: No. That it'd have to be some sort of policy brought in to allow that, or to ensure that it would have to be local people that could buy the house rather than somebody outside the area. And I know that'd be difficult to do, but I think it's something that has to be looked at. Because, Katie, I mean, go back. I don't know if you're back in those areas in recent times, if you're not. I mean, like, every second house you go to is empty because it's a holiday home. You know, so it's only certain areas that are really impacted by this. Like, but it is a problem. There's no point denying it.
3: Sheila Garrity, you say short-term lets need to be tackled.
5: Yeah, I did an exercise the other morning. Banu hosted a meeting out in Camus on Sunday evening, and ahead of that, Banu is a housing advocacy group in South Connemara. Just did an exercise, Googled Airbnb, and you can rent 80 homes in the Carrow area that can accommodate 2 adults and 2 children. One, a cozy Connemara cottage for €1,900 a week. You know, those are family homes, Chuck Tiley. You know, places that should be available to house our communities. There was no homes on daf.ie that could accommodate 2 adults and 2 children all across Connemara, not just in the Carrow area. So that was just one exercise. But I've also met people on the doorsteps. Particular conversation I had with a woman in Inverin this week who's a pensioner, who's fearful that if there's an end to the short-term letting and tourism, she has an income in her home. So the issue is full homes, but let's be honest, the short-term letting and tourism bill won't touch Connemara. It's been reduced to the level is villages and towns of 15,000 homes and larger. So that minor, meager act to try and reduce the homes available on short-term letting won't touch Connemara, won't touch East Galway. It'll only affect Galway City. If it even comes through, it's delayed until December. So, like, we need teeth. We need strategies to tackle these issues, particularly in South Connemara. Like, what's at risk there is the intergenerational transmission of the Irish language. We have communities that are breaking down because families can't raise their children in Connemara.
3: Okay. You're worried about any effort to tackle the Airbnbs and the short-term lets. Killian Keane.
1: I think when you look at, and Sheila has outlined it quite well there, the reality is you go into North Connemara, you go into West Connemara South, there's people who are making a living off this to some degree. They're complementing their own. And this is someone who has just somewhere to rent an Airbnb. It could be a pensioner. It could be someone putting kids to college. And it's not necessarily fair. The issue here is supply.
3: But when you look at services... 20,000 short lets across Galway, according to Threshold. 20,000.
1: When you look at supply, and this is what I'm talking about, when you go out there, and Noel has touched on it, the issues out there is being able to get planning, have the water's capacity and the water services. You go to Tully Cross or Renville, and there isn't enough water supply there. That's what's actually needed to get the planning. And we need to stop pitting different pieces against it and actually start pulling it all together. That's the way I look at it, and that's where the effort is being done.
3: Meej, I want to bring in Meej on this. You argue, and we've talked about it earlier in the debate, that housing policy must protect the Gaeltacht and keep the,

0: the language and Irish-speaking families in their communities. But how do you do that without imposing planning restrictions on other people that, they would see as unfair and exclusionary?
1: Well, I suppose the big thing for us, and we put together a Gaeltacht housing policy and we launched it on Monday, is there's no one thing that is going to solve this, but you do need regulation of short-term lets. You need to balance that planning restriction with the idea of there is significant housing need all across the Gaeltacht that is not being addressed, and tourism is meant to serve the community, not the other way around.

0: released out bit by bit from our own community. So on Killian's point of increasing supply, we need to increase affordable supply within the Gaeltacht, something that we haven't seen come from government yet.
1: Okay, no,
2: I've got to say, Katie, I don't agree at all with the scrapping of the short-term lets in the rural parts like Connemara in particular, because it's much more than just people making a livelihood from it. I mean, this is the tourist industry in these areas, and in particular out in the Aran Islands and places like that as well. And I've got to say, I've spoken to hotel owners and stuff as well over the last while, and if they were telling me genuinely that they were losing out in business because of these short-term lets, then I might say that yes, it might be a problem, but they're not. So
1: okay, I've a minute left, and very, very quickly, on transfers, they're going to be very important for this election. Are you advising your supporters to give their number twos to any particular candidate?
2: Well, we're not. It's going to be up to the voters themselves who they decide is the best candidate to give their second preference to. So you have to leave people up to make their own minds, yeah?
1: Sheila?
3: This is a left seat. This is an independent left seat traditionally. So I'm hoping people will vote for me as an independent candidate, and I'm encouraging people to transfer left.
1: Mija?
0: I'll be asking people to vote Social Democrats number one and transferring left.
1: Killian King?
4: As someone who's eager and wants to work and deliver for the constituency, I'm asking them for their number one and the highest possible preference they can get anywhere from anyone.
1: Okay, that's it. We are out of time. I want to thank you all for a very interesting and respectful debate. We'll be back with more after this.
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6: Now, we're coming to you live from RTE's Galway studio with another discussion to come on the by-election in the next hour. But first, Drive Time's John Cook has been meeting some of the other candidates in the Galway West constituency.
7: My name is Mike Cubbard. I'm an independent candidate. I'm the current mayor of Galway and I've been 12 years an independent councillor in Galway City. I'm asking people to vote for me because I'm independent firstly, and I'm independent minded in how I think and how I act. And the feedback I'm getting on the doorsteps is people are fed up with political parties and people are looking for somebody who will work for them and them alone and not toe a party line when they go to Dáil Éireann. So I'm asking for support on the 22nd of May for an independent vote for Mike Cubbard number one. The people of Galway deserve the exact same treatment as the people of the east coast of this country, and I make no apologies for that. I think we need to be ambitious here in Galway, and as they're independent, I'll go and fight for them and them alone, as I say, and not toe a party line. That seems to be the problem up to now, where we elect the party officials and they go to Dublin and then they must toe the line, and people are fed up with that.
8: Hello, I'm Niall Murphy. I'm the Green Party candidate in the Galway West by-election. I was a local city councillor for City West, that's the Salthill Knocknacarra area, and I think people should vote for me because I have a vision for Galway. And a vision is a little bit different to what we're seeing right now. Right now, the city is starting to sprawl. It's growing out westward. If we grow out, we'll end up with homes where every journey will be car dependent. And that will only lead to more traffic in the city. I want a city that's made up of communities where we have some of the shops and schools and other facilities near to people's homes. So some journeys can be made by walking. A good public transport system that allows people to choose options other than the car. And that's going to lead to communities where you have more public space and people meet face to face more often, rather than only meeting bumper to bumper on the road. That's my vision for Galway.
9: My name is Orla Nugent. I'm Aintu's candidate in the upcoming by-election. I think people should vote for me, as in I really want to be a voice for the people of Galway, for stand up for people that feel like no one is representing them in the Dáil. Children with special needs, families that have to fight for services for their children with special needs, the cost of living, there's families really struggling, and I myself know how it's really hard to get on the property ladder. I'm a woman in my 30s, I have a decent job, and I am sharing with three other women who find it really difficult to get on the property ladder. So in a country where we supposedly have so much money, there's so many needs and issues, and I really want to stand up for the people that matter.
10: Hi, I'm Denman Rook. I'm with People Before Profit, and I'll be campaigning on things like housing, cost of living, and fighting for our neutrality. So in relation to housing, we have families here in Ballyban on the east side of the city that are getting evictions into essentially homelessness because they can't afford the private market. So I'll be calling on bringing back in the eviction ban, banning short-term lets because Airbnb has been let rampant in our city and Connemara, and also fighting for cost of living, so price caps on fuel and energy. And these are things that we've been campaigning in the Dáil and bringing legislation for. And then also fighting for our neutrality, saving the triple lock and enacting the Occupied Territories Bill, but also set full sanctions on Israel.
6: And we'll have another live discussion with more candidates in the Galway West by-election later in the programme.
11: Thanks, Katie. UK Prime Minister Keir Starmer has reaffirmed his full confidence in Health Secretary Wes Streeting amidst growing speculation over his future in government. The statement from Downing Street comes after reports that allies of Streeting claimed he could resign as early as tomorrow before launching a leadership bid against Starmer. Now, for more on this, we're joined by Anna Gross, political correspondent with the Financial Times. Anna, good afternoon to you.
12: Good afternoon.
11: The fleeting Streeting meeting lasted 16 minutes. Do we know what happened?

0: What were both sides saying afterwards?
1: Well, they've been relatively reticent, but from what we gather, Streeting essentially asked Starmer to set out, you know, what is your game plan here? What are you thinking? It's unclear exactly whether he told Starmer what his plans were for the coming days, but certainly some of his allies are saying that he plans to both resign and also simultaneously or soon after launch a rival leadership bid. And it seems pretty clear that Downing Street knows that those are his plans, those are his ambitions, and there's absolutely no love lost between the Health Secretary and the Prime Minister at this point.
0: Although in the last wee while we did see Wes Streeting sitting on the front bench of the Commons with a big smile on his face.
1: No, absolutely. And I think one of the kind of surreal aspects of this day is how everyone is sort of putting on a brave face and trying to carry on as though everything is... business as usual.
0: Keep calm and carry on, as the teacher says.
1: Because it's the King's Speech, because they don't want to, portray that kind of the degree of chaos that they're facing at the moment. They don't want to embarrass the monarchy who's come to give the speech. One of Streeting's assurances to the Prime Minister was, I'm not going to do anything today. And you even had a kind of surreal moment as well where the Prime Minister has come out and said that he still supports Streeting and he still has his full confidence. And we know, behind the scenes that their relationship is extremely tense at the moment.
0: And what's the best guess as to Streeting's tally of numbers? Because everyone who wants Keir Starmer gone doesn't necessarily want Wes Streeting in.
1: That's absolutely right. I mean, that is a million-dollar question. We've got some people who feel very confident. These are, even at ministerial level, allies of his who say, look, he knows the numbers. There's no way. One of them told us, he's a very good politician. He doesn't rely on shonky data. So he's going to be, he's convinced that he's got them. There are others who say, and then this is a figure that's kind of circulating at the moment, that he only has around 30. And he's actually fishing, as you say, in a pool of about 100 people who've come out this week and said that Starmer needs to set out a time frame for him to stand down. And it might be that it's actually very, very challenging for him to get up to that 81 or 82 required to actually launch that leadership bid.
0: There is a bit of time pressure, though, isn't there? Because in parallel to all of this, Andy Burnham, the Mayor of Greater Manchester, who's also been billed as a potential successor to Keir Starmer, needs somebody to step down and therefore to be a by-election, which could take months. So there may be a sense in the Streeting camp, is there, that it's now or never?
1: Yes. I mean, he doesn't know exactly what the time frame of any leadership contest would be. It's possible that it could be set so that time is given for Burnham to come in and potentially take a seat and then run. But as you say, it's also possible that Streeting and others decide to go as quickly as possible and that no time is given for Burnham to come in which case it's like, we're hearing that another soft left candidate will come forward. The

0: the birds from the start. First of all, the public aren't really, you know, for the most part, listening to what Starmer has to say. And that's partly because of the chaos and uncertainty that's been engulfing his government. But I think that's going to be the real challenge for him, because even if, and I think this is what Downing Street is still hoping and what Keir Starmer is still hoping, is that Wes Streeting doesn't have those numbers. He doesn't succeed. It's a totally failed coup. He doesn't get to 81. It's a very embarrassing, and he fades away, and he's and the Prime Minister is given a stay of execution. It's, you know, you've had 100 of your MPs come out and say you need to go. You've had 4 ministers to date resign, more expected later this week. And your authority is immensely pressured and questioned. Yeah. And it's very hard to imagine how he can kind of push ahead with a legislative agenda, push ahead with reforms, push ahead fundamentally also on the international stage, when he's got so little kind of authority at home.
1: Terrible timing, though, because, you know, reform was the big success story of the local elections, and hey presto, along comes a big story about Nigel Farage, which I suppose isn't new, but the complaint that's been made against him to the sleaze watchdog is a new development on this. I know reform is kind of an area of speciality for you. Can you give us a bit of a background on this and what the developments are now?
0: Yeah, absolutely. So, Christopher Harborne is Reform's biggest backer. He's also been Nigel Farage's biggest backer over time. He gave Reform £12 million last year, which is a colossal amount of money in British politics. He makes him one of the biggest donors in British electoral history. What emerged earlier this month was that he had given £5 million to Nigel Farage as a gift, just ahead of him launching his, announcing that he was going to stand as an MP in the 2024 general election. That gift was never registered in any

0: House, and in extremis, actually a by-election being triggered in his seat. So this is a moment of peril for Farage and for Reform.
1: Okay, Anna, thanks very much for that. Anna Gross, political correspondent with the Financial Times. Now, French authorities have confirmed that more than 1,700 passengers and crew on a cruise ship docked in Bordeaux after a suspected norovirus outbreak. The Ambassador cruise line ship, with a majority of the 1,200 passengers from Ireland or Britain, arrived in the western port of Bordeaux yesterday. Ambassador cruise line confirmed that a 92-year-old male guest on the boat sadly passed away on the 10th of May. 2026, that's obviously just a few days ago. The guest didn't report any symptoms, and the cause of death has yet to be established, pending the coroner's full report. About 50 passengers on board the Ambition cruise ship have shown symptoms linked to the virus. Well, for more on this, we're joined by Alton Power, Professor of Molecular Virology in Queen's University Belfast. Alton, good evening to you.
2: Good evening, Colm. How are you?
1: I'm good, thanks, and thanks for joining us. Norovirus, briefly, what is it?
2: So norovirus is what everybody would be familiar with is the winter vomiting bug. It's the virus that causes the winter vomiting bug that closes down hospitals pretty much every year during the winter. It's a virus that causes explosive diarrhea and vomiting within a very short period of time of exposure. 24 to 48 hours, you'll have pretty strong symptoms. But the good thing about it is that you recover very quickly. Assuming everything goes okay, you recover very quickly. Again, within 24, 48 hours, the worst of the symptoms are passed.
1: But older people and infants may have a bit more difficulty dealing with this.
2: Yeah, anybody, for example, who's dehydrated, because obviously with the, it's quite a violent infection, it causes massive dehydration. So if you're already dehydrated coming into with the infection, then obviously it's going to cause problems for you. And then young infants and the elderly will be particularly vulnerable to dehydration associated with the virus, which then can exacerbate any underlying issues that those individuals might have. So it can be very severe in those individuals.
1: And cruise ships, no stranger to it.
2: No stranger to it. Now, having said that, I mean, in the last 12 months or so, there was about between 20 and 25 outbreaks on cruise ships. So you're talking about approximately one in 1,000 cruises you're seeing it. So it's not unusual, but it is fairly uncommon.
1: Okay, so at the moment there's 48 suspected cases among the passengers and one member of crew, about 3% of the population of the ship. How difficult is it to contain it? Do you have to take kind of quarantining action, ask people to self-isolate if they show any symptoms? How do ships like this deal with it?
2: So they will have protocols, Colm, that were very precise protocols of what they need to do if they have an outbreak like this. First of all, anybody that's symptomatic needs to be isolated and quarantined. There should be a suspension of any buffets. You may recall, or you may be aware of the fact that there's a lot of the food distribution on ships is in buffets, so self-service buffets. And those would obviously need to be suspended because one of the ways in which the virus transmits is what we call the fecal-oral route. In other words, if people have the virus on their hands or anything like that, and it gets onto food or surfaces, you can then ingest it and transmit the virus like that. So things like self-service buffets and things like that would need to be suspended. And then in areas that have been exposed, say, for example, somebody vomits or has a diarrheal accident, for example, in a particular area where it has to be properly cleaned with bleach or bleach-like substances in order to kill the virus. The best thing for individuals who are potentially exposed is to use soap and water to try and dislodge the virus as well. Unlike, say, the COVID virus, which you remember we were able to use hand sanitizers, which contained about 70% alcohol, these do not work well for norovirus. So it's soap is your best bet there.
1: All right. Okay. So what is it that makes norovirus resistant to hand sanitizer? What's the difference?
2: So the difference is the virus that caused COVID has this membrane around it, which is susceptible to the alcohol. So 70% alcohol will just dissolve the membrane and kill the virus. norovirus doesn't

0: have this membrane. So therefore, the 70% alcohol is pretty much useless. It doesn't do anything.
1: So the soap and water, you're looking to wash the virus off as opposed to destroy it.
0: Exactly. And exactly. And as I say, if you have any contaminated areas, you need to make sure that those areas are properly decontaminated with bleach-like products.
1: Okay, look, Ambassador Cruise Ships, keen to point out, this is no way related to the hantavirus, a different beast altogether.
0: Very, very different virus, Colm, entirely. The hantavirus, the big difference between the two is with the norovirus, you may transmit the virus just before symptoms. So in other words, people could be going around and contaminating surfaces or contaminating food or drink or whatever. But with the hantavirus, it's really only symptomatic people that will be able to transmit the virus. The incubation period for norovirus is between 24 and 48 hours, but for hantavirus, it's between, generally speaking, between 2 and 4 weeks. So it's a much, much longer incubation period. Also, the severity of disease with norovirus, while for diarrhea and vomiting is very, very unpleasant, the amount of people who actually die from it is relatively low. And as you pointed out, there are particular people like the elderly and young babies that would be susceptible. Vast majority of people will be fine. In contrast, hantavirus, the death rate is between 30 and 40% for that particular one that was on the cruise ship. So

0: in Queen's University Belfast.
1: Now, coming up, on-the-spot litter and dog fouling fines are set to rise to €250 from next September. Will that end the scourge on our streets? That's next.
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0: years with Vision Ireland. Kevin, I'll go to you first, because Vision Ireland has described dog fouling as more than just a nuisance. I mean, for your organisation, for yourself, how serious is it for people who are blind or visually impaired?
1: It's quite a serious issue for people who are blind and vision impaired. Vision Ireland for a number of years have been raising this matter on an annual basis. Dog waste is one of the most common problems reported by people who are blind and vision impaired to ourselves, because it presents a slipping hazard and a serious public safety and health risk to people who can't see. Your listeners will be familiar with the white cane. So when people who are blind and vision impaired are using the white cane, the roller tip gets caught up in the dog waste. Often the person isn't aware that this has happened. They then fold the white stick up. The dog waste then gets on their hands, perhaps into bags. So it's very, very unpleasant for people who are blind and vision impaired, and for anyone who uses a mobility aid, whether they be a wheelchair user or a parent that might be pushing a buggy. So it's an issue that affects people right across society, and unfortunately we believe that the problem is getting worse rather than better, given what's been reported to us.
0: Yeah, and I think a lot of people around the country would find this to be a hazard. But as I say, you know, as you say, it's more acute for the people you represent in your organisation. But your research found only 48 fines were issued nationwide in 2024. I mean, is enforcement the issue rather than the size of the fine then?
1: We believe that enforcement is absolutely the biggest issue, and there needs to be increased enforcement, of course. An increased fine will act as a deterrent, but there's only 48 fines issued in 2024. In 2023, that was 46, and back in 2022, that was 82. So it's difficult to see the action that the government have announced today that's going to come into effect from September. It's not really going to have a meaningful impact unless it's combined with wider enforcement right across the country.

0: But you go through the bag, you find maybe a bill they've left inadvertently in there, and you can find the person potentially who dumped it. What's the issue then with dog fouling and enforcing that?
1: The challenge with dog fouling is always going to be trying to identify the offender. So what we've done is, with that in mind, we've kind of went down the whole route of awareness. We're looking to the next generation of dog walkers. We've rolled out a program in the schools. A lot of the signage you see, the anti-dog fouling signage erected around Dunleary and surrounding areas, is actually designed by the school children themselves. So they kind of have stakeholders. We're kind of trying to future-proof and encourage kind of responsible dog ownership.
0: There does seem to be this phenomenon, though, where people might bag it in an area where they might be seen by another member of the public, and then they just discard the bag on the street somewhere else down the line. So they're actually doing both forms of littering. They're discarding their plastic bag after picking up after the dog. So, I mean, are you saying you have to actually catch them in the act, or is there any scope for using, you know, publicly CCTV in public areas to track down people who do this and enforce it?
1: In the past, where we've been successful, I know the number of dog fouling fines is low, particularly in 2024, but where we have been successful, it usually would be, let's say, in a residential setting where we would know which household the dog belongs to. Other than that, you're literally relying, it's done in a covert nature, and people generally don't have an audience when they do it. So, for example, the East Pier in Dunleary, very popular walking spot, we've the signage up, the bags are there for people to use, and we've additional bins. Bins is part of the solution as well, because some people that, you know, right, wrongly so, were discarding the waste, they would complain that there wasn't adequate amount of bins. They shouldn't be doing it in the first place. But in the summer months in particular, we roll out additional bins, the kind of barrel-style bins, to complement the bins we have there already. And there would be very extensive coverage throughout the county. They're called solar compactor bins. They're the next generation bins. When they're full, they will send us an alert.
0: Okay. Well, I suppose the problem is people getting it in there in the first place. I mean, what Kevin raised there was no fines in your area.

0: 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That's next.
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0: defended himself today after a clip of him expressing concern about the level of immigration in Ireland has gone viral. Mr. Ahern told RTÉ News that a video published on social media was recorded without his knowledge and without his permission. We can hear an extract of that clip, which was recorded without Mr. Ahern's knowledge.
1: I think there's too many coming in. I think we have to take some in. Yeah. I have no problem with the Ukrainians because, you know, in fairness, the Russia moved in and war in their country. But a lot of the Ukrainians are going back now. We still have a lot of Poles here. But the ones I worry about are the Africans.
2: Yeah.
1: I agree with you on the Africans. We, you know, we can't be taking in people from the Congo and all these places.
2: Yeah.
1: I think there's too many from those places.
2: And what about like Sharia law and all that? Muslims coming in?
1: Yeah, the Muslims... I don't worry about this generation of Muslims, the next generation, when the kids start growing up.
2: Yeah.
1: And there, that's when I think the problem would be.
2: Yeah.
1: I said this to Jim O'Callaghan.
0: And that's Bertie Ahern, the former Taoiseach, caught in a recording, and that recording published, as he said, recorded without his knowledge or permission and published likewise. Well, before we came on air, I spoke to Dr. Umar Al-Qadri. He's chairperson of the Irish Muslim Peace and Integration Council. Sheikh Al-Qadri, do you agree? Thanks for joining us.
3: Yeah, great. Sorry, Mia Margaret, for having me there.
0: Thanks very much for making the time.
3: You're welcome.
0: You have expressed disappointment with what Bertie Ahern had to say in that recording. For people who haven't seen your remarks on social media, what's your reaction?
3: Well, as you rightly said, I'm deeply disappointed by the comments and the remarks former Taoiseach Bertie Ahern had made during the canvassing. I believe, you know, to hear immigrants being singled out and unfairly blamed by him, who happens to be also the serving member of the Council of State, is deeply disturbing. Such remarks reflect a worrying lack of understanding, and I believe they risk undermining the values of respect and inclusion that Irish society stands for. I mean, I've been in the country for the past 23 years. I do agree there are challenges that we must openly and honestly face. We must avoid rhetoric at the same time that scapegoats entire communities. Immigrants, they across the country have contributed and are contributing positively every single day through their work, through their service, and through the commitment to this country. So I would say politicians, and including, of course, Mr. Ahern, the senior political figures, they need to reflect carefully on the impact of the statements, the remarks that they make, because these remarks can have devastating impact on community relations, on social cohesion. And I strongly believe that as a country, Ireland will always be strongest when it stands for fairness, dignity, and mutual respect, because that's what Ireland is always known for. And I believe that a senior leadership, he must take responsibility of reviewing his remarks, because it sends out such a wrong message out there that we, as I said, we definitely have challenges. Absolutely. But that does not mean that we should scapegoat entire communities and say it's their blame. It's to be honest with you, it's his party that's been in the government for the past 2 decades almost. And for him to blame immigrants for the failures of his governments, you know, continuous governments, it's kind of disappointing, to be very honest.
0: Can I ask you, has he done enough, in your view, to allay the concerns you've expressed? He says he has no problem with people coming to Ireland through the visa and asylum systems, and he said he supports the current immigration policies of the government, but does that allay any of your concerns?
3: I have seen the video where he was canvassing and he made those remarks. I was deeply disappointed, as I said, because I know Bertie has had very, many Muslims as his friends, many immigrants as his friends for the past 20, 30 years. And for him to say that, it was really disappointing. Now, I don't know after that if he has, you know, gone back, if he has, reviewed his statement, has he come up with his statement?
0: It's worth pointing out that what we've seen is what was released. Whether there's any more footage of that, it seems to be an extract.
3: It seems to be, yes. But I think as a senior political figure, he should take up the responsibility. And if anybody, while canvassing, is challenging him on them, he should take up responsibility and say, look, our policies, governments, of course, you know, there is certainly place for improvement. Let's not scapegoat immigrants because immigrants contribute positively. He never said this. He never mentioned immigrants in a positive way. And he was actually agreeing. And in fact, he was actually condoning this kind of behavior and scapegoating.

0: which is really worrying, as I said.
1: Okay, you are an immigrant, as you say, and you're also a Muslim. The concerns he expressed about the second generation of Muslims, he said, Muslims are okay, it's the next generation of Muslims, he said he was worried about. I know your concerns about his remarks about immigration in general, but mm-hmm. that particular remark, where do you think that's coming from?
0: I think it comes from ignorance, to be very honest, because what does he mean with second generation immigrants, he's worried about them? Well, let's make the second generation immigrants, whether Muslim or not, let us make them feel that they belong in Ireland. We are literally in the midst of controversies, like the Dublin Rose was recently awarded to a lady who's born and bred in Ireland, happens to be Somalian parents, a person of colour, and while she's been celebrated by the vast majority of the Irish people, there is a segment of the society that has criticized it, that has actually objected on her Irishness. So amidst these kind of discussions, it's really important that policymakers and politicians take up the responsibility and say that, look, we should not scapegoat. In fact, we should do more to promote social cohesion and inclusion. And if he wants the second generation of immigrants to be people that will contribute positively, then he has to, you know, make them feel that they belong here. When people have this sense that they do not belong somewhere, this is where, you know, people become vulnerable to radicalization. Literally, I am in Berlin, as I said, at the airport, and I've just come from a conference on, you know, the different threats that Europe is facing in terms of extremism. And one thing that is common, whether this is Islamist extremism, it is far less of far-right extremism, it's people that feel that they're not accepted in the society. People that feel that they don't belong in the society, that are often very vulnerable to radicalization. So for Bertie Ahern to make these remarks, I say it's very disturbing, it's very offensive to all immigrants. Instead of promoting inclusion, instead of promoting social cohesion and challenging the rhetoric, that lady, you know, her rhetoric was that immigrants are the problem. Immigrants are not the problem. Immigrants have always contributed positively in Ireland. It's consistent governments that have failed in terms of their policies to improve the housing crisis, the healthcare crisis. In fact, these issues, challenges have only worsened with successive governments. So let's just put the blame on those, the policymakers, the governments, and not the immigrants and other communities, because these communities, they haven't, you know, it's not them that are the cause of the housing crisis or healthcare crisis. Okay. Most of them, as I said, they are contributing positively. People are paying their taxes. And without these immigrants, where is healthcare going to be? What about the IT sector that we heavily, you know, rely on? And the food sector, not to forget. All these sectors, you know, immigrants

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0: and CWU members at the firm are due to strike this Friday over union recognition and redundancy payments. Union General Secretary Sean McDonough joins us now from the union's conference. Sean, good evening to you.
1: Good evening, Cullum, and good to talk to you and your listeners.
0: What sense have you got amongst members of your union about the impact of artificial intelligence and how much this has to do with the recent announcement?
1: Well, everybody appreciates and understands that AI is everywhere and impacting in all aspects in our lives. But specifically in the tech space and the tech industry, it's impacting there. And essentially, Covalon have decided that they can do without 720 workers on the basis that AI is going to replace them. And that's the problem, because in
0: What kind of roles are you talking about, Sean?
1: Well, there are moderators, there are administrators, there are all sorts of roles. But essentially, we don't exactly know who the individuals will be or the individual posts will be, because Covalon will not talk to the union. They will not talk to the workers' representatives, and they will not allow them have a union represent them. So that's the first difficulty, really, with this. The second difficulty, of course, is that the announcement that they've made is for 720 redundancies. And that's going to happen pretty fast, we understand. And the problem is that in a situation where we can't talk to the company, it's very difficult to explore alternatives. So essentially, the company makes a decision and then it implements it. And in that situation, workers are left on the scrap heap, essentially. And the protections and the benefits that they have, in the first instance, and I blame government for this, the employer has a veto against unions.
0: Okay. Secondly, just to be clear, and as evidenced by the people you represent, people in the companies like these, they can join unions. There's just no obligation on the employer to hammer out workplace agreements with trade union representatives. They can have a third party at meetings with their employers, but it's not necessary. The employer doesn't have to engage with unions. Isn't that the situation?
1: That is exactly the situation, and that's what we need.

0: €600.
1: Yeah, going back to 2004, as I said, 23 years ago. Now, again, government has a responsibility here, and that's why we have written to Taoiseach, we have written to the minister, that we should be in a position to negotiate better terms from this company, and government should enact legislation and reform legislation to provide for that.
0: Okay.
1: Because this company...
0: I should point out...
1: If you just let me make this point.
0: I will,
1: this
0: yeah,
1: company, Cullum, is making 26 million profit. It's not as if they can't afford it.

0: required processes in line with our obligations. All employees have access to our employee wellbeing support through Covalent's employee assistance program. That's what the spokesperson said there. It would be difficult, though, wouldn't it, to change the situation from the point of view of negotiating on behalf of your members, given how long it would take to change the legislative obligation. Would you accept that, Sean McDonough?
1: Well, we shouldn't have to rely on the legislation because that's the bare minimum. That needs to be done in circumstances where companies go into receivership, go out of business, can't cope financially. This is not the situation here. This is a replacement of good jobs by AI. And if that's the situation, that's the situation. The company then should have the decency to reward the people who provided the productivity that brought about their profits and give them a lot, not more, and reflect what other industries, what other good employers do with 4, 5, and 6 weeks per year of service in terms of redundancy.
0: Okay, Sean McDonough, General Secretary of the Communication Workers Union, thanks for your time on that. Back in a minute.
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0: from 150 to 250 euro from September. Joe's been in touch to 51551 to say, consider a wheelchair user rolling over dog poo and then transfers to their hands or clothes. What do they do next? Asks Joe. Anish, Toshin on the free scale to the Nuchta, la Columba Gileaspic.
1: Gramag the Hallam, Agus Ternona Maidiv. There's an Tisha Michal Martin at Dagan and Twerimi, Fui and Nemerke, Eliri and Cher Hisha, Bertie Ahern, Evisha and Telefekel, Erne Men Hoshiel, Tele Twerimi in a file. 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The Rulish Napolichari or Hohashi Umper, he can direct the Shinu, Gurinirin at an level Tastala, Anala, or Hewan Valleys, Eastless in Europe. GR Lark the Hagrierta, Alcohol Action Ireland, if you score in Hoshi, could go to Ed Hour Show, if you end a sugar lady in the figure, or hitch Lina Dastalaha, a journey, Agus Nanini a Togu, a Quiliana Jig, Kegar Ardi, Lina Jomani, a Rebohur, such Raveshishin. 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
4: In your proposed emergency budget.
5: That, Katie, that €9 billion euro is sitting in reserve as a surplus that needs, and a portion of it, a fraction of it needs to be spent. We have an emergency budget we're proposing that would use about €3 billion of that. And it's prudent and reasonable to do that at this time. It would put €500 back into every worker's pocket by cutting the universal social charge. It would be a €400 electricity credit, and then a social welfare packet for those on disability, and for particularly for senior citizens on the state pension. But people are hurting.
4: Can I just ask you on that before you go any further? Has Sinn Féin done any calculation on what impact that those proposed universal credits would have on inflation? The Taoiseach says it would be 2.5% just this package alone.
5: The inflation is hurting people right now, Katie. And
4: so should we be careful about adding to it?
5: No, well, people are pushed to the pin of their collar. They cannot afford to heat their home. They cannot afford groceries. And they are now cutting back on heat and other things in order to just try and get by.
4: Okay, I don't want to cut across you, but you didn't answer the question. Has that calculation been done? And what's your estimation of what impact it would have?
5: The estimation on that is that people need it now, and they need that cost of living package. That's what I would say on it. It's raining on people now. They need the support, and it's only with a Sinn Féin TD that a pressure could be put on government. Because, Katie, when the government went half measures on fuel and nothing on home heating oil, just the 2 cents, that was because Piers Doherty and Mairead Farrell put that pressure on government. And this emergency budget, while it's reasonable and it can take from the 9 billion, it is only a Sinn Féin TD who can put that pressure on.
4: I need to bring in Helen Ogbu now. Helen, when it comes to the cost of living, you said the fuel protests reflected real public frustration. Yeah. Did the blockades ultimately go too far, though?
6: Thank you so much, Katie, for having me here. I would say the blockades and the protest was as a result of people's frustration, not just to the hike in price of fuel, but generally to the cost of living. People are tired. Like, even going to the doors, what I'm hearing these days is not just the transport congestion or the traffic congestion, but people are talking about the cost of living. People cannot afford to even fuel heat their home. I know that it's summer period, but people cannot afford to heat their home. People cannot afford to pay for groceries, and that is a big issue. And that's
4: can I ask you to answer the question though? Do you think the blockades went too far?
6: Well, I would say because the government did not respond on time, the blockade went too far. If the government had responded to the people, then we would have dealt with it. And they left it far too far before they responded to them. And like I said, it was not just the fuel crisis. It was just an outcry to the cost of living and every other thing, the crisis in the country.
4: You're the Labour response to this. You're suggesting a mini budget, which would include the reversal of that planned VAT cut for hospitality that was introduced and that's due to come in the summer. What would you say to businesses in Galway who say they need that VAT cut?
6: Well, what we're saying is the PAYE workers have not been recognised. They've not been taken. They are the ones who pay the taxes that we have given out to people. So they should be looked after. And that's why we're calling for the 400 to bring back the €400 energy credit to people, and also to give them €100. We have like a fully costed mini budget, which if you go to our website, you'll find it there. So we're not asking, but we're asking for the ordinary people, the working class people who are paying the tax to be recognised in this.
4: Okay. Thank you. Thomas Welby, you've been involved in business yourself for many years. Do you think that the VAT cut was a good use of taxpayers' money, or in the current cost of living crisis, are there more deserving causes?
7: Well, I suppose you look back and it was a €500 million package, and you know, maybe I spoke to people in relation to this. I think 90% of the VAT cut affected small businesses. Okay, and it is to sustain jobs.
4: Well, you know that Labour were talking about the big builders and the burger barons.
7: Yeah, but I think

0: think that's, you know, I'm not defending the government in relation to the VAT cut, but I did look into it and I'm told that that affected about 10%. I don't think it's wise. I think what we have a problem in Ireland, Katie, is, you know, in relation to, we have a thriving economy, but we have a struggling society. I'm of an age, I went through two fuel crises when we had a filling station, when we were leaving cans of petrol outside under trees for people to get them to work. So I know all about it. But I mean, what we have is, we have a very crude system of a means test. It's either based on age or it's based on income. And it never gets to the people that really need the supports. I mean, the people that are having electricity issues now, that's not because of this fuel crisis. That's been going on for years. So I think we need to get a system that's... I cringe when I hear people saying we needed to get a targeted approach.
1: What's wrong with that?
0: Because the target isn't working. I mean, we're not getting to the people that really need it in relation... I mean, there's 300,000 people that they're saying now in electricity. This isn't because of this fuel crisis. This has been going on for years now. And I think we need to look at, get into it. You know, when a pensioner in Ireland gets a 20 euro increase... Michael O'Leary gets it. And I mean, that's, you know, the situation in relation to it. So, I mean, there's lots of people, you know, things that payments are made, they don't get to the people that really deserve them.
1: Okay, I want to move on to housing. Sean Kine, Galway remains in a severe housing crisis, and that currently 4,500 people on the housing list in Galway City, over 3,000 people on the housing list in County Galway. Why would voters think sending you back to the Dáil get them any closer to getting a roof over their head?
2: Well, we acknowledge that housing is one of the main challenges that society faces right across the country, and Galway is no different. And I'm proud, first of all, to say that I've never objected to a house, single house or a housing development in my life. And I believe in the planning process. And we've seen, you know, delivery, and we've also seen decisions by Commissioner Pinola and Board Pinola previously that are hard to fathom. But there has been a rollout of key projects across the country, across the county and city. We've seen all of us canvassing, whether it be in Barnham, Mike Cullen, Orton Moor, Clare Galway and Knocknacarra and other areas. We see housing estates, we see apartment blocks being built, and we need to continue ramping up supply. That's the only way we can deal with the situation. We've seen 8,000 houses built this year across the country, 36,000 houses last year. We see the success of Croí Cónaithe scheme that Fine Gael government has introduced, over 600 applications here across the city and county. That's working. That's bringing back vacant and derelict properties with government incentives. That's the carrot.

0: that they haven't been able to do. Now, there are no affordable homes in Galway, except recently there's a scheme that has come out that's put an affordable home at €450,000. Now, does Sean think that that's an affordable home for an average Galway family?
1: Okay, Helen, you said that we need a state construction company to directly build social, affordable and cost rental homes at scale. We haven't exactly got a great track record here for the state building things.
2: Well, thank you, Katie. Well, if you take us back to the 1940s, Chantala was built by the corporation. And that's what we're calling for, is to transform the Land Development Agency to a state construction company. And that will give them the powers to acquire more lands, engage with the other agencies like Ishka Eran, and then be able to build homes. What we need now is a state agency that would build homes. And when I talk about building homes, we need proper communities to be built. And that's to, it entails planning and not just houses, but asking what are the infrastructures that people need. Like, we need schools. It's not just building houses. We need schools. We need GP surgeries. We need childcare facilities. We need active travel in those places.
1: But is one of the issues not that we've jumped from one policy to another policy to another policy? And if you were going to start now and try and set up a state, a construction agency, when are you going to see any development from that?
2: Well, Katie, it's doable. It's something that is doable because at the moment, the government, instead of being the landlords, they are the biggest renters. We're the biggest tenants. And that is, it has to be the other way around. We should be ramping up buildings and continue building. But we're not doing that. Instead, we're being renters instead of being the landlords and building homes. Accommodation or homes is a basic human right. It's something that everybody needs. And look at the rate of homelessness that we have in the country at the moment. It's unbelievable.
1: Okay, Thomas Welby, you speak about sustainable planning and community pressure. Can Galway continue growing at its current pace without overwhelming local infrastructure?
3: Well, Galway City is in serious trouble in relation to expansion. And I just have to say, in relation to a state company, it won't work in relation to building houses. I mean, the likes of Quilche was an employment agency in the 70s and the 60s and the 70s because we had mass unemployment. And, you know, and that's what happened. And we don't have mass unemployment. If we look to try and get people now, a company, a state company, you won't be able to get the people because they're in the private market. They're in the private economy situation. One of the biggest problems I think we're with housing at the minute, we have a complete imbalance between affordable housing and social housing. Our figures from 22 to 26, we had 226 affordable housings, we had 1,717 social houses. Galway County Council at this stage are buying social houses for €500,000. It is crazy. What we need to do is we need to be doing more affordable housing. We need to be given subsidies of 100,000 per person. And it's a subsidy. It's not a grant. And what happens is then we need to ramp up our affordable housing. And because it's the people that are working that needs... I go to doors and I have parents coming out and they have 25-year-olds and 28-year-olds and 30-year-olds inside in the sitting room. And they're saying, how are these people that are working on good jobs, how are they ever going to own a home?
1: Can I ask you then on what I was talking to Mark Lone about? The short-term lets issue.
3: The short-term lets is, in some areas, the short... can I just give you an example? Galway County Council have a very good website in relation to housing need. On the four islands in Galway, there's 16 families. Now, that could be singles or couples or families needed. And there's 16 in the four Aran Islands, the Arran's, Baffin and the other three islands. We probably have 100 short-term lets. If we were going to, say, use the short-term lets for social housing... You're just going to take away a potential business stream for the islanders. We'll lose jobs on the islands in relation. You'll have the same situation. What I think we should... I spoke to one person, he said, you know, anybody that's... he said 3 to 5 years... over that those people in short-term lets would allow be continued, the people under it for a period of time.
1: Okay.
3: But one of the things I'm getting, Katie, is
1: very quickly,
3: people that are doing short-term lets, to say we won't bring the house back into play for the local authority.
1: Okay, very quickly, Sean.
4: Yeah, that's the same issue. I mean, the Minister Burke and government have decided to extend the period for the registration up to the 1st of December. I welcome that because we need to sort out this issue in the planning. We cannot force people into retrospective planning, come back if they've been involved in short-term lets by 10 or 20
0: leave
4: years.
0: Housing, but real estate investment trusts are building 4 large private student accommodations in this city. They are investment funds that pay no tax on their rent and no tax on no capital gains should they sell it on. But that's the vehicle that this government has brought in. Now we need to

0: in the combination.
1: Helen, please.
2: Yeah, I just want to say regarding the regulation of shortlets, our MEP in Europe, Aidan O'Riordan, has been pushing for that. And I want to say that legislation is coming up soon.
1: Thank you. I want to move on to immigration. And I'll stick with you, Helen, because you've been talking about the online abuse that you've been getting during the campaign. You say that these are not the people who are directing this at you, are not the people you represent here in Galway West. But can I ask you, what do you say to people who are concerned about the impact migration and immigration is having on housing and other services in this constituency?
2: Thank you, Katie. And I just want to put this out straight. The people that I meet on the doors have been very, very welcoming, very positive. And I'm a councillor, a first-time councillor. And if not for the people of Galway, I wouldn't be voted in. I wouldn't be a councillor. So the online trolls, they are there. But they are not the real people that I meet every day, the people that are very encouraging. And what I want to say about the housing, you can't blame migrants for the housing crisis. What's the percentage of migrants? We should actually focus on what migrants bring to the country. The migrants contribute so much. I was opportune to attend the Workers' Day film, and it talked about who are the real Irish people. I know people use that to a very negative way, but I got a different meaning. The real Irish people are the workers who contribute to the economy, and people should understand that migrants actually contribute to the economy, not sponges. And that's why the Thrive, the campaign, the Labour Party is actually promoting it, so acknowledge
1: I just have to manage my time, Helen. I'm sorry to cut you off. Sean Kine, are you talking to people who believe or say that Ireland is full? That phrase?
3: I mean, yeah, of course there are people at doors that may come up with such sentiments, but I don't believe they're in any way a majority. There are concerns out there. There have been concerns expressed at doors to me, but there's also an understanding of the challenges of migration and the benefits of migration, as well as Helen has said. The amount of people, whether it be in medical field, medtech, hospitality, carers, who are involved in contributing to society and working hard. And it's important to recognise that as well. And
1: Fine Gael has moved very significantly to the right on this issue, though, hasn't it?
3: Look, certainly since the Ukraine situation and the amount of people that have come in from Ukraine, the system was under pressure. I have to say that, and since then we've decided to win the supports for Ukrainians, and I know the Ukrainian government themselves want to see their people come back home, and we will support that. But we have signed up, and Ireland has signed up to the European Migration Pact, and that is to streamline the migration process to ensure that decisions are made faster, and those that don't qualify for asylum are deported. Okay. But it's important that balance is understood.
1: Mark Lone, in the same vein, Sinn Féin has also done quite the pivot, now very much stressing the need for sovereign states to manage migration. That was one of the lines from your website. What's your personal view on this?
0: Look, like Sinn Féin, unlike government, has listened to communities, and Sinn Féin stands for a managed migration system that advances social cohesion, encourages integration, and that is reasonable and measured. And I, like Helen says, there are many migrants across this state who we value so much and have done so much. But the issue that people have is this government has made a mess of the IPAS system. So they have made millionaires out of people who provide accommodation. There are people who wait for hearings and appeals that are far too long, and then decisions are not enforced. And I know Sean is going to say they've put money into it recently, but they've sped up the initial hearing, but the appeals are taking even longer, and we're still waiting for enforcement of outcomes. And that doesn't give certainty to people who need international protection, need to be protected, and those who don't, the orders need to be enforced and deportation should happen. So while the IPAS system is a mess, our migration system, we have many people in here who are valued and providing an enormous service. My aunt, we care for my aunt, and the home help service that she gets is largely provided by the migrant community, invaluable to us.
1: Yes, you see, people always have that personal view, but then... Yeah. you know, there is the more general view, which is we need to put out the view that we are tough on migration.
0: No, not that we're tough. You can't. How can you be? You're tough on a system. If people come and apply for international protection, that needs to be efficient and enforced. A mess has been made of that.
1: Okay.
0: And that is where people have an issue on. That should be adequate, okay. It should be funded properly, and it should be enforced.
1: Thomas Welby, you've organised and attended public meetings against the provision of I-class accommodation in this constituency. Would you be happy
4: I organised a meeting in Uachtaráid in relation, and it was a planning issue. And the president of Ireland attended, and if you could do a Google search, she said she attended because there was a planning issue. And it was, and there was a planning issue. It was withdrawn because of a planning issue. And, you know, the people were very concerned in relation to it, but I always knew that this was a planning. This is back in after the local elections when the planning, the provision of an I-pass centre was not exempt from planning, and it was never going to go ahead. So the current president attended that meeting.
1: Can I help you? Are you happy with the current Justice Minister's policies on immigration?
4: Well, I think you can't personalise it in relation to the person. What you have to do is you have to look at the policy. And I think if the policy is brought in, and I think we have to proceed as quickly as possible. It's inhumane to keep people here for 10 years and not make a decision. So I think what we need to do is we need to get the policy right. It doesn't matter who the person is, and then you proceed as quickly as possible and give people certainty. I'm trying to get bus runs in rural areas. We can't get drivers. We need people to be in and contribute to society and pay their taxes and contribute. But I mean, there is an awful lot of shortage of people in all walks of society in Ireland.
1: Okay, I have only a minute left. I just want to touch on the transport question, because it's obviously a huge question for people who'll be listening to this sitting in their cars in traffic. The Ring Road now has the approval. If you had to pick one, the next thing that needs to be prioritised for transport and traffic, quick.
3: Increase frequency of buses, increase capacity of buses.
1: Thomas Welby.
4: Buses, it's a clear demand all over the constituency.
0: Buses and the GLUIS and the emerging routes need to be picked.
1: Okay, you picked three. Helen?
2: I would say buses and the GLUIS as well.
1: Okay, we're going to have to leave it there. I want to just name the other candidates who are running in the Galway West by-election. Neil Barade, Independent. AJ Cahill for the Irish People. Jack Feeney, Independent. John O'Leary, Independent. Michael Ryan, Independent. Many thanks.
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9: Now time for a quick weather update. Let's go over to Met Aaron for the latest forecast with Ailish Hankinson.
10: Thank you and good evening. So we have a mix of weather in store for the rest of this week. Showers and rain at times, but also some dry periods with some good sunshine too. But for this evening, continuing cool and blustery with a mix of sunny spells and scattered showers. Those showers turning heavy at times in fresh to strong and gusty northwesterly winds. And those showers will continue throughout tonight with some clear spells at first, though cloud will increase from the west towards morning. Lows tonight of 4 to 8 degrees and a mostly moderate northwesterly wind. Tomorrow then, a cloudy start for most with scattered showers. The more persistent rain will occur at times in the west and south. Drier and brighter conditions will extend then from the north through the afternoon and evening. Highs tomorrow of 10 to 13 degrees with a moderate to fresh northerly wind. A drier day on the way then on Friday before more rain and showers over the weekend. But that's the latest weather forecast for now. Have a lovely evening.
1: Thanks, Eilish. Katie Hannan here in Galway still. And you're still very exercised about the dog fouling issue. One listener says, in my area, we are sadly lacking in dog foul bins. It's a shame as we have a lovely greenway facility which is destroyed with dog fouling, both bagged and unbagged. And another one, Marty here texts to say, I believe there are a lack of dog waste bins in urban areas.
9: Somebody saying increasing fines for dog fouling and littering, totally wasteful.

0: restricted exercise unless there's active monitoring, prosecutions and making examples of offenders. And the only way to sort out dog fouling, says another texter, is to use DNA identification of all dogs at birth. The process would sort out the problem within months. It goes on to say, would also generate jobs that would be self-funding. We seem to be wired to avoid awkward tasks. €1,000 fine would solve the issue with DNA identity. Irrefutable evidence, also an issue for wheelchair users. That's a text in from Liam. That's our lot for today. Thanks very much for listening. You can catch up on anything you might have missed on this evening's programme on the RTE Radio app. Thanks to our team in Galway, producer Ronan Coveney, broadcast coordinator Stephen Higgins and Derek Cooney on sound. Here in Dublin, research was by Warren Swords. The broadcast coordinator was Aina Thakur and Niall McMonagall was on sound. Up next, Jackie Hurley with Inside Sport.
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3: Thanks, Colm. Coming up on the show today, ahead of a huge week for Irish women's rugby, Lynn Cantwell joins me in studio to talk through the growth of the game. We'll be live in Pennsylvania ahead of this year's US PGA Championship and we'll discover what it is that has made Ross Towton so enduring. But first, we pause for the news and the Angelus.
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1: It's the RTE Radio 1 News at 6 o'clock with Ray Kennedy. Good evening. Former Taoiseach Bertie Ahern has insisted he has no problem with people who arrive in Ireland through the visa and asylum systems. Mr. Ahern was speaking amid widespread condemnation of views he expressed in a video recorded without his knowledge or permission. Our political correspondent, Barry Lenehan.
2: Bertie Ahern has recorded the video as saying in a conversation that he has concerns about the level of immigration as well as the next generation of Muslims in Ireland and that Ireland can't be taking in people coming from the Congo. The video is recorded as the former Fianna Fáil leader joined the party's Dublin Central by-election candidate John Stevens canvassing. Taoiseach Micheál Martin says Mr. Ahern's views are not reflective of those of his party or his candidate, and Fianna Fáil Ireland South MEP Cynthia Nivoracu says he should apologise. Some by-election candidates condemned the remarks, with People Before Profits Ono Cianavoine calling them vile and odious, although independent Malachy Steenson said he was in agreement. Bertie Ahern, for his part, says the video was part of a longer conversation 9 or 10 days ago, that he has no problem with people arriving in Ireland through the visa and asylum systems, and that he's fully in agreement with Justice Minister Jim O'Callaghan's immigration policies. Barry Lenehan, RTE News, Leinster House.
1: The Chief Imam of the Islamic Centre of Ireland has described the remarks by Mr. Ahern on immigration as disturbing and offensive to all immigrants. Mr. Al-Qadri told Drive Time, while it's important to discuss the challenges facing Ireland openly and honestly, we must avoid rhetoric that scapegoats entire communities.
3: Immigrants are not the problem. Immigrants have always contributed positively in Ireland. It's consistent governments that have failed in terms of their policies to improve.

0: improve the housing crisis, the healthcare crisis. In fact, these issues, challenges have only worsened with successive governments. So let's just put the blame on those big policymakers, the governments, and not the immigrants and other communities, because these communities, they haven't, you know, it's not them that are the cause of the housing crisis, the healthcare crisis.
1: President Trump has arrived in Beijing, beginning the first official visit to China by a US president in almost a decade. On his arrival, Mr. Trump was greeted by hundreds of schoolchildren and the Chinese vice president for a high-stakes summit with China's leader, President Xi Jinping. The main business will get underway tomorrow when the talks are expected to include the tense trading relationship between the US and China and the war in Iran. Despite the tariff war initiated,

0: The vessel picked up passengers in Belfast and Liverpool before sailing to France. More than 50 people have so far shown symptoms of the infectious illness. The Irish Kidney Association has said it is deeply concerned about the decline in transplant activity as organ donation has fallen to its lowest level in 5 years. A landmark law introduced 2 years ago presumes a person's consent to donate their organs when they die unless they or their family have indicated otherwise. Despite this, around 650 people are waiting for a life-saving organ transplant. Colin White is National Advocacy Manager with the association. He said only between 1% and 2% of deaths annually lead to an organ donation, and the role of the family remains essential in this process.
1: Whilst we have an opt-out register and this talk of presumed consent, the role of the family remains central in the process, and it's written into the legislation that organ retrieval can only go ahead after the healthcare professionals have assured themselves that the family has no objection. The Irish Kidney Association's message for Organ Donor Awareness Week is don't leave your loved ones in doubt. Have the organ donation conversation.
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0: Cool and blustery with a mix of sunny spells and scattered showers. The showers will turn heavy at times and continue tonight with increasing cloud. Lowest temperatures of 3 to 7 degrees with lighter northwesterly winds.
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4: And welcome to Inside Sport. I'm Jackie Hurley. Coming up tonight, Lynn Cantwell, the woman charged with growing women's rugby in Ireland, joins me in studio ahead of the culmination of the Six Nations this weekend. We'll be live in Pennsylvania ahead of this year's US PGA Championship. We'll discover what it is that's made the Ross Taltons so enduring, and a big night of soccer in both the Scottish and English top flights. We want to hear from you. You can WhatsApp us on 087 032 32 32. You can text us on 51551, or you can email us at insidesport@rte.ie. Yes, welcome along. Happy Wednesday to all of you. Plenty to chat through over the next hour or so. Let's start off with the headlines of the day with Siobhan Madigan. And league champions Limerick, they're going to have the full deck for their clash with Waterford.
5: Yeah, it looks that way. Limerick have a fully fit squad to choose from. That's meeting, I suppose it's mouthwatering now at this stage, with Waterford on Sunday. It means that star forward Aaron Gillan is fit again. He, of course, missed the defeat to Cork and sat out the win over Clare too with a calf injury, but he is back in full contact training and will be considered for selection from the start on Sunday. Skipper Cian Lynch is also available again. He served a suspension as a result of a sending off at Portkeyquive in that game against Clare, so available again. Also Cian Lynch, you would expect both to feature on Sunday live coverage of all the weekend championship action right here on RTE Radio 1 throughout the weekend.
4: Yeah, looking forward to it. Next on your list, the amateur boxers know their route to LA 2028. Countdown starts now. It feels like it's coming upon us.
5: Well, this is it. You know, the qualification system has been developed by World Boxing for the boxing competition at the 2028 Olympics. It's been approved by the IOC. Of course, the IOC ran the boxing at the last two session of Olympic Games. This time it's going to be World Boxing in charge. So in total, there'll be 248 places available, and for the first time there will be gender parity with 7 weight classes in each of the men's and women's categories. The qualification path is made up of 3 global competition and 5 continental events, which means that boxers will have up to 4 opportunities to secure places at LA. The first qualification event will be the 2027 World Boxing Championship. That's taking place in Kazakhstan. It'll be followed by 5 continental qualifiers through 27 and 28, and then there'll be 2 final opportunities with world qualifiers in 2028. The venue, though, for those have yet to be decided. Boxing, of course, Ireland's most successful Olympic sport. 18 Olympic medals to date. Gold for Michael Carruth, for Katie Taylor, and 2 for Kelly Harrington, who may even go for 3.
4: Oh my God, it'd be unbelievable, wouldn't it? All right, that's one to keep an eye on, that's for sure. Let's finish off with a bit of rugby news and Ulster. Oh, this is just, it feels like blow after blow for them on the injury front.
5: Yes, it's kind of the story of their season. They're through to the Challenge Cup final, as we know, but they'll be without both Stuart McCluskey and Jacob Stockdale for the continental final meeting with Montpellier in Bilbao on Friday week. McCluskey has been ruled out for

0: what Ulster say is a number of weeks. He suffered a hamstring injury in their semi-final win over Exeter Chiefs 10 days ago. Now, Jacob Stockdale suffered a facial injury in that game. He's since had surgery on a fracture, but it's also highly unlikely that he'll be involved. Flanker David McCann will miss Friday's URC meeting with Glasgow. He too faces a race against time for the trip to Bilbao. Not entirely ruled out, but he is struggling with a knee injury. Whilst there is uncertainty over the fate of their captain Ian Henderson, he was of course shown a 20-minute red card in last week's 38-all draw with the Stormers, and he faces a disciplinary hearing this week, so you'll be crossing fingers and toes that he can come through that and be available for Bilbao. There is a little bit of good news though. Rob Herring, their hooker, and their centre James Hume are both nearing a return to full action, and they could indeed feature this weekend.
1: Well, that's good news because the rest of them are in difficulty, aren't they, for sure. All right, Siobhan, thanks a million for being with us. We'll chat more rugby in a couple of minutes with Lynn Cantwell, but let's hear from the Gaelic Players Association CEO Tom Parsons. They had their AGM on Monday this week. Among the motions that were passed, maybe you've seen this in the news over the last couple of days, was calling for equal treatment across all codes of Gaelic games when it comes to promotion and commercial support, a change to frequency when female players are paid, expenses which will bring them in line with their male counterparts. They've also called on greater player representation and decision making on bodies including Central Council, Provincial Councils and County Boards. So here's Tom Parsons speaking at today's media briefing with Eamon Horan.
2: What really stood out last night was players calling for greater player voice in the governance structures. You know, currently the GPA has a seat in Central Council, but when you look at provincial structures, county boards, the LGFA, the Camogie Association, there's not enough player representation. And I think that was a call not just for Irish sport, but globally we're seeing more athletes involved in the governance and the decisions made for our sport.
3: And you think there's a cultural change happening about that?
2: Yeah, when you look at, I suppose, even policy in Europe and policy globally, the athlete's voice is really important to decisions made for our games, whether that's competition structures, decisions and policy. It's really important now for good governance that the athletes are representative at all these committees and boards and decision-making bodies. Any decisions made impact athletes, impact players, and the GPA is very active in its current seats and committees and boards, but we need to expand that to see it more embedded in provincial councils and even county boards and the wider Gaelic Games family.
1: That's Tom Parsons speaking with Eamon Horan. Well, a record crowd in excess of 30,000 is expected at the Aviva Stadium on Sunday afternoon for what will be the first standalone fixture for the Irish women's rugby team at the venue. The squad hosts Scotland, looking to secure a third win of the campaign. The Irish women last played at the Aviva in 2014 as part of a doubleheader with the Irish men. Both secured wins that day. Our next guest marking the occasion in style.
4: Ireland by 13 points to nil. Amy Davis feeds it in. Ireland now powering forward with that one. The ball at the feet of Heather O'Brien. Here comes Nora Safel and moves it up. There's a chance for Alison Miller. Alison Miller stopped about 3 yards short of the line. Ireland moving pretty quickly to Safel. Safel through the hands to Lynn Cantwell. On the near side of the pitch, Cantwell goes for the line and gets in for the try. And she gets swarmed by her colleagues who celebrate. That's a really good try by a classy player. Lynn Cantwell with the try for Ireland. A crucial, crucial score. Fiona Steed coming towards halftime.
5: Oh, she'll have loved that one with Lynn. You know, she's been a great servant to the Irish women's rugby team for the last 12 years. And no better person to score the try here at the Aviva Stadium.
1: Yeah, certainly a great servant, and she got a great surprise when we played that. Lynn Cantwell, how are you?
6: I'm good, thank you. My heart started racing. Oh, God.
1: I thought that I was watching you when you realised, oh, that's me.
6: Yeah, that's amazing. Yeah, Jesus, amazing, isn't it, when it brings you back to that? Yeah, thanks for that little surprise. That
1: was nice. Well, look, it's, you know, time flies by. Now, obviously, you're in here in your capacity as head of women's strategy for Irish rugby. But, you know, take me back to those days as a player. I know it must feel like forever ago at a time, but that was quite a special time for you and your team.
6: Yeah, look, it was. I think as you get older, obviously, you understand in the timeline where you are and what you're doing and how important it is. Yes, it's so important for national teams to achieve, but it's so important that the system is built around it so you can maintain that success. And obviously that's what we're trying to do, and that's the opportunity we have now with what the current national team are doing and what's hopefully will be achieved on Sunday. But it was an amazing era. It was brilliant times. Like, again, you reflect back on it now.

0: Yeah, that's it. And I know we've kind of spoken about this before, and I don't know if I've fully kind of reflected or understand that yet, and I might in later years. There's a huge piece around fundamentally we were really good at the game, so we really understood the game. We had confidence in ourselves because of it, and probably true, you know, 2013 was a really watershed moment because RTE showed the game for the first time, and through that and through people that probably saw what we were doing and knew more about sport and the impact that we were having on sport probably supported us in going into some roles within sport and maintaining that visibility. But you're right, you know, Fiona Coughlin, Joy Neville, Nora Stapleton, you know, you've got your Niamh Briggs, all of these people are leading the way in their own respective areas within sport, and of huge credibility in the men's and women's game, which I think is really important and special. I hope that what is happening is showing the players that are coming through now the bigger picture in sport, because I think what I see in the role that I'm in now, you know, what you do in the field is really important. That absolutely makes people watch, but for us to build the system around it so that our daughters and our sons can come into sport and have a good time and have more opportunities for them, then we need to build a robust system. And that's going to take all of those leaders and all of those role models and more of those girls, because we'll only be around for another 10 years, really. You know what I mean? In our roles, and you're just relying on those other players to come through to take them on, because we just got to keep the momentum going.
1: Well, that's the good thing. And as you said, it's all about momentum. You look at 30,000 plus people going to the Aviva, which will be a record. There's got to be massive work that goes on in the background to make something like that happen, because that's not an overnight success.
0: Yeah, look, and there has been, we learned a lot from the Rugby World Cup, and the insights, you know, there were a few were obviously good for years behind, but in front of everybody, and they've got a lot of data on who the fan is. And what's really great is you have some good data to be able to say that the women and girls fan isn't just the men's fan at all. A lot of the people that want to support women's sport are people that, yes, love sport, yes, love rugby, but then there's also different demographics, different age demographics, family-friendly environments. And there's a lot of people, women and men, within the countries that actually are really trying to support women's sport because of the purpose and because the value they see in what sport can achieve and the effect that that can have in society. So I think we're seeing lots of fans that are just coming to sport that aren't actually sporty fans, but just really see the purpose in it and how that it can affect their little girls at home.
1: The other big part of that is, though, it's not just a one-off event. So, you know, I was in Belfast at the weekend. Obviously, they were at the Dex

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4: Activity. So we, whatever about what happens at the top level, you know, we want our kids to have an enjoyable experience in sport and feel welcomed, a sense of belonging. And that's where our club land and our schools are so important to create that environment. So kind of that's the full picture of the system.
5: The other side of it is the entry points don't have to be even at that level. Like I see you guys have been running athlete combines again, where you're bringing people, cross-coders from other sports who, like if I'm right in saying you only started playing rugby when you were in college, you know, a lot of the people that you were talking about were in similar positions. And even I know a lot of Gaelic footballers who would have transitioned across to sevens first and now are playing obviously in the 15s program. So it is something that people can come later to in life. And there has been a lot of success in that route.
4: Yeah, definitely. There's a stat that came out from Sport Ireland last year, which I'm still trying to get my head around, and this is around Irish sport, that 90% of kids in sport start a sport and don't finish in that sport. So there's 10% of kids in Ireland that start in a sport and stay in that sport for life.
5: Wow.
4: So society is changing greatly, whereas when we grew up, you probably started in a sport and you're still in that sport, probably because there's less opportunities around there. So our sport and context is really changing because there's more opportunities. Parents are probably trying different sports, and as well as there's other attractions outside of sport. So what that means for sport is that it has to be unbelievably inclusive. There has to be lots of ways of coming in, have a good time, but you might leave, but you have to keep the door open to come back in.
5: Mm-hmm.
4: So I think we're facing into a next generation of that for sport. And I think how we administer sport is largely competitive, you know, and I think one of the challenges in women's sport is there's usually, if you're talking about team sports, there's usually just one team, so you have to be competitive. But what if you're not? Like, what if you're an 18-year-old girl who just wants to try it out, or you're a 35-year-old mum who's just coming back from a pregnancy and you just want to play social sport? There's not as many examples of those. Ladies Gaelic Mothers for Others is a brilliant initiative, and I think that's grown because it's catering for that. And I think that's, as women's sport evolves, I think we'll see more of that.
5: Yeah, it's probably harder to do that in rugby, I would say, because maybe the numbers are smaller and also maybe there's more difficulties for people. But I do actually think for you in the long term, you're trying to balance that. What's the top level success look like versus bringing people in at the grassroots level? And I mean, when you've got a job like what you have, I guess you have to cater for all of the above, don't you?
4: Yeah, you do. Look, we know the national team success is really important because that shows what's physically possible for female bodies, and that really challenges, that's the shop window to challenge people's perceptions of what's possible for women. So we really need that, and that's a huge important piece, and that's the biggest kind of, that makes the boat go faster. They're the ones that make girls see what's possible for them and they want to join their club. But I think there's such a big ecosystem there that we have to build out, and in particular social connection in women's sport is really important priority. So we have to create environments where girls are having a good time and, you know, they're allowed cartwheel and wear their bobbins and, you know, play with their friends, because that's important to them. It's not that it's not important for boys, but we're noticing a difference for girls. But the social element, like the Gaelic Mothers for Others, we're starting a version of that next year, for just touch rugby for over 30s. And the point is that
5: sign me up.
4: it's just socially driven for people who have no time, they're juggling kids or not, but they just want to get out of the rat race and come into your rugby club and have a good experience. You know, it doesn't matter if you play contact rugby. We don't want that. Most women in their 30s plus want to just run around with a rugby ball and have a good time as part of the sport. So we're hoping to start that next year.
5: That's brilliant. And I do think, again, as you say, it's all about trying to find inclusive ways for everybody at the grassroots level. What about the upper level then, about this team that we are bringing people to go and support? Because they've had a lot of success, but it's trying to breach into that top tier. What's the difference between an Irish team being able

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4: First half in Claremont this year, I don't think I've ever seen a pack be as competitive against a France. And if that was England even that they played on that day, I think it would have been the same. And I think they should take so much confidence for that. So that's a pack that can really go the next level. And I'm saying pack more because it was just it was a forwards orientated game. What I think, if we look to next year, we've got two Six Nations home games, that'll be bringing France to Ireland. You know, that will definitely be the game that they want to target. And I think it's iron sharpens iron. You just have to keep on playing against those big teams to get good against those big teams. And it will come, but obviously they need to keep the momentum going behind what they have, bringing the talent through underneath them to try and keep vying for positions, because I think that's really, really vital in order to maintain your kind of fighting edge. And it will come. I think the England stretch is broader. You know, they've been investing for 15 years. Their talent pool is absolutely massive. And because they've won the World Cup last year, I think their confidence levels are off the scale and they're not slowing down. So that's a World Rugby discussion.
5: But when you saw everybody watching them this year, they still got 70,000 people watching them in Twickenham, which they should get because they're world champions and they've invested and now they're actually getting it. When they come back here to Ireland next year, people should go and watch this team because they are the world leaders and they're actually enjoying all the investment that they've put in.
4: Yeah. Well, this is it. Like, I've had this really strange relationship with the Red Roses my whole life in that, you know, you're brought up, you want to not like England, but I really respect them. And I adore what they're doing. Like, they're leading the way before anybody else is, and they're showing everybody else what is possible. They're going to make money soon. Like, in 6 years' time, 5 years' time, they're going to start bringing in revenues, and it'll be the first team that's on par with the men's. Like, that's groundbreaking, because, and the reason why that's important is that the feminist in me say being financially independent is really important. If we talk about women's sport, if you can go on that journey and generate revenues through sponsorships or ticketing or broadcasts, all of those things, it means that you have money to invest in the grassroots game, and then we accelerate quicker. Whereas largely at the moment, you're still relying on the men's game to be able to fuel that. We will and we need to move into the next decade, and that's what they're doing. So I'm excited by them, but we want to beat them, obviously.
5: Yeah, I hear you. Right, before I let you go, you're still Ireland's record cap holder, 86 caps. Will that be passed out?
4: It will. It definitely will. And I'm excited. I think this group will do it.
5: Okay.
4: Yeah, I've got two players that I think will. It's nothing got to do with me at all, and it's exciting that they do. If you think that Aoife Dalton's already on 30 caps.
5: Yeah,
4: 30
5: like
4: caps,
5: that.
4: which is bonkers. Yeah. She's only a young kid.
5: Bavin Parsons is probably somewhere similar,
4: yeah,
5: I'd say. Yeah,
4: they are. So they will. You know, that's, if you say you play 10 to 12 tests a year, like we only played 5 or 6 a year, they'd play 10 to 12 tests a year. And, you know, if they play the game for another 5 years, it's still only 28 and they're getting that record. So it will happen.
5: You'll be happily to see it go when it does. All right, for now, Ireland's record cap.

0: and the Duncannon Road Junction from today until the middle of July. And that's the latest traffic and travel news.
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4: Every GAA season, cameras follow teams on the pitch. But on the sideline is another team. One that's passed on what they learned yesterday to shape those on the pitch today. That's what the game is built on. Because playing it forward isn't just about lifting cups, but lifting a team. And behind every county are those who lift us all. AIB, proud sponsor of the GAA All-Ireland Senior Football Championship. AIB, for the life you're after.
5: The players call it a game. There are just two rules. No killing close to home, and no involvement from strangers. But what happens when the rules of murder get broken? Private investigator Charlie Parker is about to find out in A River Red with Blood, the new novel from bestseller John Connolly, out now.
6: Hi, I'm Don Conroy, one of the mystery artists taking part in Incognito, in aid of Jack and Jill Children's Foundation. 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
4: Get a great deal of precipitation, rain, as I say, and there was loads in the forecast. If you looked at the forecast for here last week, but I think we're going to escape with a bit of rain maybe tonight, and largely pretty good weather for the next 4 days. So the course is hard and fast, or may well become hard and fast over the next few days, in which is the way that this course was originally renovated to play like that way, because when the original Donald Ross course was designed here in Aronimink in 1928, it was a very fine and venerable course, regarded as the third best course in Pennsylvania behind two US Open courses, Oakmont and Merion, and then it underwent a renovation through Gil Hance, a very, very highly regarded architect, designed the 2016 Olympic course in Rio, among many others. Nairn an Port New in Donegal, in fact, is one of his courses too. And when he did the renovation of this course in 2017, it became a much different course. 100 extra bunkers were added. It's going to play about 7,400 yards, but a par 70, so it will play quite long. And as you said, I'm joined by Doug Ferguson and indeed Ian Carter from BBC, and I'm looking forward to a championship. But after the Masters, Doug, does everything have to kind of crank up again to reach the level of the Masters? And is the USPGA, staged in May just 4 weeks later, somewhat in a suffering place because of that?
5: I think it is. I'd like a few more years to see. August was fine, except that the weather was miserable and the greens were always soft because he had to put so much water on the greens. But I think back to Rory last year. I don't fault him for this. The problem with the PGA in May is nobody has a chance to exhale. I don't think he did last year, and I don't think we do right now. This is small stuff for probably listeners and readers, but it's really hard to develop storylines because we haven't gotten over the Masters yet. And now we're coming to another major with all of the best players, just like last time. And then, frankly, on the U.S. side of things, when you throw in three signature events that we've had since the Masters, it's just been relentless. It's just hard to catch your breath. I'm not sure they shouldn't move back to August. I'd rather see it in September, but I don't run the show.
4: So, of course, this used to be the tournament prior to 2019 that was called Glory's Last Shot, which was a pretty good marketing.

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4: The Shambo is right up there. It always, almost always produces a very, very high quality winner. Produced a lot of American winners. I think the last 10 are American winners. So I suppose let's look at the obvious. The defending champion, Scotty Scheffler, not quite in the form that he was in perhaps this time last year. What are his chances of defending?
5: Well, they're good because he's Scotty and he's been really good for 3 years. I'm not sure how this week is going to go for him. I think the one weakness, if you can call it that, in his game this year is controlling his irons the way he had the past 2 years and the way he did last year. These greens have so many slopes and contours and quadrants of being stuck on knobs that you've got to be in the right spot of the green to make it easy on yourself. To me, it's all about iron play. I would tend, honestly, this week to look more at Cameron Young, who's very dialed in with his putting, and that's the other key to it too, with some of these long putts you're going to have or long putts through ridges and what have you. I would actually fancy his chances a little bit more than Scotty's, at least from an American side or a highly ranked side. And Fitzpatrick not too far behind either. This is some seriously good golf that he's been playing since about 6 months really, but focused toward March and Tampa, which is a very strong golf course. And with his iron play and with his putting, it's another one to look at.
6: I think that Scheffler has an amazing chance. He's got a combination going on of actually being in pretty decent form. He's had three runner-up finishes. Yeah, he was bogey-free over the weekend at the Masters. He lost a playoff to Matt Fitzpatrick at the Heritage. And he's under the radar. He's not being spoken of in the way that I think a defending champion who is the world number one, who's finished on the podium basically all season long, even giving everyone a head start. And I think this golf course suits him very well. I agree with Doug. Maybe the iron play isn't quite as strong as it has been, but it's still stronger than pretty much everybody else. I think McIlroy, you know, we saw him, Greg, and never seen him so relaxed in the way that he was shooting the breeze after his news conference yesterday. But as we know, his practice was then curtailed because of this toe problem. So is he now going to be undercooked, having thought he'd done all his prep? You know, that's, I think, and especially with the need for their vast greens, but they're such small landing areas, as we've been describing. You know, he's got to be right on it, and he's only played once since the Masters, but he's Rory McIlroy. And then the other one I would throw into the mix is Matt Fitzpatrick, whose iron play is now his great strength. And of course, he's been winning either with his brother or individually. Was, you know, a close runner-up to Cameron Young at the Players. You know, they are the form players of the year, and, you know, this is a strong field, as we've detailed, but those are the players who've separated themselves so far in 2026.
4: Rory, Doug, what do you make of the post getting the Masters out of the way in his career, Rory McIlroy? Because clearly winning the Masters in 2025 and the way that he won it, tumultuous celebration. And to come back and defend it with maybe his B game, but with an extraordinary display of short game skill over the first 2 days, which built up a 6-shot lead, which he lost, but which he fought back to win and overcome. Is this a version 3.0, 4.0 of Rory McIlroy? And where might it take him?
5: To me, he's got two targets that are not quite Augusta level, but next level from that. And that's St. Andrews next year, and then it's Olympic gold in 28, which might be his last chance. So I think he's looking big picture, very relaxed. Last year wasn't really good after Augusta, and we all know just what a funk he was in, just trying to sort out until he won the Irish Open and got back on track. I think not enough is made, and I'll be curious to see how he goes this week, and I hope the foot's not an issue, but he went to Augusta a lot, and which he can. I don't know how many trips he made, actually. I don't know if it

0: and having a chance at going into the final round and then letting that slip away with a round of 80 was fairly devastating. But I spoke to him today. I really think that he's been working with Bob Rutella, so we're obviously hoping from a home point of view, because Shane was a 12-foot putt away from a 61 in Valhalla in 2024, shot 62, equal to major championship records. So we've got fingers crossed for Shane as well as Rory, and best of luck to Tom and to Porter Carrington. Doug Ferguson of Associated Press, BBC's Ian Carter, thanks for joining us here on Inside Sport.
1: Quite the unconventional grill setup you got there, Barry. 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
14: And you're welcome back to Inside Sport. Well, the Ross Talton, historically known as the Ross, gets underway this day next week. Delighted to say we've got race director Ger Campbell and race secretary Garrod Campbell with me in studio. How are you, lads?
15: Oh, great, yeah. Thanks, Shaggy.
14: Yeah, good. Are we all set? That's the big question. A week out.
15: Yeah, we're good to go now, yeah. There will be problems, I suppose, between now and then, but hopefully they're only small ones at this stage that we can iron out. So, yeah, we're looking forward to building momentum now and getting on the road in Portlaoise next Wednesday, yeah.
14: Yeah, it should be great. Well, tell me, Garrod, before we get into the stages where people can watch and all that, what's the field going to be like that you guys have managed to assemble?
16: Yeah, so we've a great field. We're looking at about 150 riders, so from all over Ireland. And further afield then, we have the USA. We've two really strong teams coming from the USA, Mexico, a host of teams coming from the UK, Isle of Man, Spain, Germany and Holland. So a really nice mix between our own Irish domestic riders and then further afield abroad.
14: That's the brilliant part though, Ger, because I mean, we were just chatting earlier, even off air, about trying to hold something like this in the calendar and making it a truly global event that people really want to come to.
15: Yeah, the Ross has always held a special place in Irish sporting circles, but abroad it's really known. It's known as a tough race and guys want to come to it. It's not on the UCI International calendar anymore. We weren't in a position to put it back on that after we took it back a few years ago, but the guys still want to come. Yeah, so it's great.
14: Which is a remarkable thing to say about the race, that they're still coming even though it's not, as you say.
15: Yeah, it is. And there was a famous anecdote years ago when Stephen Roach won the Giro and the Tour de France and the World Championship in the same year, and had become only the second person ever to do that. And Eddie Merckx said, well, you know, we're equal now. And Roach said, well, no, you never won the Ross, Eddie. You know, so yeah, look, it does have a name, yeah, and people do want to come to it. Obviously,

0: We're thrilled about that, yeah.
1: Yeah, it's brilliant. I mean, I'm sure like any sporting adventure, it's hard to get these things off the ground. So the sponsorship must be a big part of it. What is the, you know, in the background, give me a sense of the financial support, I guess, that it takes to even get something like this moving.
0: Yeah, well, you know, this race had a title sponsor for 35 years from the early 80s up until about 9 years ago, and then that stopped and the race wasn't run in 2019 due to financial constraints, and then we took it back in 22, and it is a different format now, it's a different model. We don't have a title sponsor. We do get funding from Sport Ireland, Cycling Ireland and the Department of Sport, and we have our own three or four sponsors of the different classifications. Now, you know, they are smaller sponsors, the smaller contribution from them, but we are very grateful for that, and they have come in bit by bit. And, you know, having multi-sponsors, a little bit cumbersome to deal with, but at the same time, they're never going to walk away at the same time, at the one time. So, you know, if you have one title sponsor and it's gone, it's gone. You know, we did lose the yellow jersey sponsor last year, but now we've replaced them with someone else this year. So we just hope it's a more sustainable model going forward, yeah.
1: Yeah, well, it's going to be a great route, that's for sure. So talk us through the stages then. I guess that must be a hard part, Garrod, in even trying to decide where are we going to go over these 5 days, because it's a beautiful country. There's a lot of places that people want to see. How do you pick where they go?
2: Yeah, I suppose the first place is to start. Where do we start? And you go from there, and ultimately try and get up to somewhere to finish. But usually the starting town is the first place to go, and try and pick then from that what kind of route we want. You know, going for last year, we would have went over west and worked our way then back towards the east, and this year we're going south. But just trying to, the key thing is trying to get a mix, because you can end up going on a route that might be, you know, very flat, or you can end up going on a route that you might find to be very tough. So it's trying to get a mix. So this year we're going from Portlaoise to Kilmallock, relatively kind of flat day one. Day two then goes from Rathmore into Bantyre, which is a very difficult day with six categorised climbs. One of those days, as Ger describes, that you'll never be in the right gear. You know, every turn has something different around it. Day three brings us then back up. We start heading back up this direction, where we go from Mitchelstown up to Enniscorthy. Relatively flat day until about the last kilometre, which is the first time that we've put the kind of kick in at the finish in the last 5 years.
1: So they love you for that.
2: Yeah, so just to try and spice things up. Stage four then is probably the hardest day that we have put in since we first ran the race in 2022. We start in Carlow, we go over the Wicklow Mountains and end in Baltinglass. So it's going to be a serious day in the saddle for all the riders. And then stage five is again a relatively flat day, but obviously the racing is very hard in the last day that brings us from Carlow to Dunboyne. So yeah, just trying to find towns that fit within our route within 5 days, but usually the first thing is come up with a starting town and we go from there.
1: Yeah, 8 years since you were in the Wicklow Mountains. I mean, friends of mine who are cyclists who go down there doing that will tell you it's fairly brutal anyway at the best of days, Gerard, but that should bring a few nice challenges, nice picturesque place for people to go and watch as well.
0: Yeah, Wicklow is always special, and I said it's been 8 years. There probably wasn't ever a gap of 8 years before revisiting Wicklow. Yeah, it's always special, and it's the second last day, so it's the penultimate day of the race, so it could be a very telling day, and I fully expect it to be. But stage two to Bantyre, equally, it's a very long day, and it has some very tough climbs and tough countryside as well. Bantyre, like it's a small village in North Cork. Say, why are we going there? You know, why are we going to a small village? It has Bantyre's serious history with the race, has supplied riders through the years to have finished first, second, third, and fourth over 50-year period. And I really expect Bantyre to be a really special day. A really special day, yeah.
1: Yeah, I'm sure the final day into Dunboyne will be special as well, because when you look at a sprint finish, the victory lap when last year was won by only 4 seconds, Garrod, I'd imagine you're going to get another sort of a tight finish there.
2: Yeah, we don't know if we love or hate that, because you see it coming to an end and then you're like, are things going to change here, and you have to start getting calculators and that kind of stuff out. But no, it'll be really special. we had a yellow jersey sponsor last year, and we finished at their doorstep. And when they stepped away, we went to Meath County Council and said, "Well, look, we'd still love to finish in Meath," and it has continued in Meath. So it has been, it's been a change going to Dunboyne. You're obviously going into the middle of a busy town, but they've been very supportive. And yeah, they're doing.

0: You know, well, they're doing 3.5 laps in essence by the time they come on the circuit and go through the line. So, yeah, it'd be great. We hope to have a great crowd, and yeah, the lap should aid for good racing.
1: Yeah, hopefully it gives you all of that, because it's hard to, what are you judging your success on? Is it an unbelievable race? Is it, you know, a brilliant crowd spectator event? What would make it a successful one for you, Ger?
2: I was asked this question 5 years ago when we brought it back. And I was asked that very same question. What would make you happy? What would make it a success? You know, on the penultimate night, on the Saturday night before the last day, if the riders are coming up, shake my hand and say, we want to come back here. That's all that's ever important to me, that the riders are happy. You know, we facilitate the race. That's all we ever done. And it's those riders that provide the spectacle every year. And to them to want to come back, that makes me happy. That's all that ever makes me happy.
1: And for you, Gerard?
0: Yeah, maybe I think a bit more about the business side of things, but no, absolutely, that, like, we run the race, we facilitate the race because we love it, and you want it to happen from 1 year to the next, and you don't like anyone, you know, going away saying that they wouldn't come back. So absolutely, to have the people back, and obviously from a kind of a business point of view, to get as many people out, to get as many spectators out, and, you know, to have our sponsors, you know, saying that they were happy, that they, you know, they enjoyed the race and that they got the spectacle out of it. And just that they, you know, sometimes we think, you know, particularly when you're away doing like the crazy route that we drove in 29th or 30th of December in freezing cold, and you think nobody loves this as much as us. But when it's actually on, you see how much it means to many people. So when you know that you've put the best show on and people really understand what the rest's about, that's, you're able to walk away happy then.
2: Yeah, that's why he does the books, and I
1: see it. Father-son combo is strong, lads. You have it down. Gerard Campbell, thanks so much for coming into us on Inside Sport, and best of luck with the race next week. Well, Hearts could tonight become the first non-Old Firm club since Aberdeen in 1985 to win the Scottish League title. They have a 1-point lead and they have to beat Falkirk at home and hope that Celtic lose away to Motherwell. Otherwise, it all goes down to the final day on Saturday when the sides themselves meet at Celtic Park. We'll hear from Martin O'Neill in a moment, but first, here's Hearts manager Derek McInnes.
3: I've got an unshakable belief that we can do this, and, you know, I believe the squad feel that as well. So I've just assumed that Celtic are going to win the game. I've had it in my head that we are going to the last game, and I'm prepared for that. But there's no easy games for anybody, nothing straightforward.
4: If we win the two games, easier said than done. If we win the two games, we win it. And you would have got long odds about that a number of weeks ago, certainly a few months ago. So, yeah, from that viewpoint, it's just we have to try and win, and that will not be easy.
1: Yeah, it makes it sound simple. It might be tight in Scotland, it's tight in England as well, because Manchester City have the chance to close the gap on Premier League leaders Arsenal tonight with victory against Crystal Palace. Let's set the scene there with Peter Smith.
5: Well, ahead of the FA Cup final at Wembley on Saturday, no Erling Haaland in City's starting lineup, with their bench probably carrying more intrigue than those selected to commence. Guardiola is back from a long-term injury. Kusunov, Marmoush, Ait Nouri, Savinho and Foden are all drafted in. Reinders, Ake, Cherki and Doku join Haaland on the bench. O'Reilly misses out. For Crystal Palace, four alterations. In come Lerma, Hughes, Mateta and Pino, with Saar, Kamada, Wharton and Strand Larsen, the players who are making way. City need to win and hope that Arsenal don't in their next two at the Etihad Stadium.

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11: 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On sound was Liam Mullen. 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
12: 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Tonight on Arena, two of the stars of season two of Rivals, live music from Junior Brother and Lucy Caldwell on our new short story collection. Anish, Toshinam, the Prief Skelton and Noakta, Le Colum McGilla Aspic.
13: Good morning, Rick. Agus Ternona, my Dave. There's an Tisha Michal Martin, not that going to tweet me for your Nemerke, a lady in chair, he shall Bertie your hern, a vishan at a ficker in the main hoshielta, let tweet me in a file. Tafadun fishan, and yenis the verti your hern, a dircha, a gazem on fact the seerta, a head her in a file, a wohehan, a walakia lair, so take anther. Tafadu Bertie your hern, a gazegret will emnie, fween level in Nemerke satir, a gazdircha, and a jocula herin, a big glacuda dini as an hango, hominish and head lunyele that was lumi in yerin. Dir Bertie your hern, that will trouble your beagle dini hag on the shasatir, freed in the Kodish visi, a gaz charming. The relation apologetic or hohash to umper he and nerek the shinu, get a nyerin yet on level tastel, anala or hue and valleys east, the sun Europe. GR Lart and Hegrierta Alcohol Action Ireland, via score and hashje, got the air hour show, a Vienna sugar lady in the figgery, gur hitch lean the dastelaha, a journu, a gus the lini, a togu the quib gen the jig, kegur the lean the jamania at a boher, such dave shishin. Take Dirgul Charechi Gara Shinshira, a realtis na Bratanya, which are Raila Hiri Asamara, Agasagal Sonomiart, the Candarath Verti, and Loch Debre. 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Either tri him, agus shark game Celsius to visit chart the surge, agus shechi gila gavasre in yere duay. 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
4: So, were you pleased with the response of the audience afterwards?
5: It was epic. Because you don't know, do you? Like, you put something, you make a cake, you put it out, and you hope somebody goes, I'll eat that. And it went down so well. Everybody got the tone. Everybody got what we were trying to do. And I think the escapism and the joy at the campness, the music, the colours, the costumes, the characters, just thankfully everybody enjoyed it.
4: Because I suppose there have been questions before about people making adaptations of Gillie Cooper stuff and sanitising it, taking out a lot of what made Gillie Cooper's work Gillie Cooper.
5: Yeah.
4: And because this didn't happen here this time around, the audience does seem to have just treated it as a period piece.
5: Yeah, well, do you know what's really sad? It's when you're doing a period drama and you remember the period really clearly.
6: Yeah, no,
5: like, that's not cool, but I think everybody did, and it allowed a freedom, didn't it? It's like,
6: yeah.
5: We were talking about how my daughters, like in the 18, 19, 20, 21, they've all gobbled it up, and they could have gone the other way. They could have gone, oh my God, I can't believe people talk like that or said things like that. But they gobbled up that the freedom of expression, living a life without a phone, living a life where you have to communicate, and all the carnage that ensues.
4: Lisa, you play Valerie Jones, married to the electronics tycoon, Freddie Jones, played by the great Danny Dyer. Last time around, Valerie was always on Freddie's case and warning him about his weight and his behaviour. So where is Valerie at the beginning of series?
7: So we, the first time we see the Joneses, they have moved to Bella Vista, which sounds good when you're saying it in Valerie's voice. She's got the most exquisite line where she says, isn't it wonderful to be able to stand at the bottom of one's drive and not be able to see one's house? You know, that is status. Welcome to Bella Vista. We called it Bella Vista because it means nice view. It's so wonderful to be able to stand at the bottom of one's drive and not be able to see one's house. Right, if you'd like to go through, shoes off, everyone, please. They are the richest of these couples. They are the nouveau riche, they are the money, but they've got this beautiful new house with swimming pools. So I guess all Valerie's attention is on appearances, and she likes, and the fact that they now have this monster house, which is right in the heart of Russia. That she's neighbours with the Verikas, which is obviously slightly risky business, but she's also blissfully unaware of anything else that's going on. So we just sort of are continuing with Valerie as we left her at the end of series one. She has no idea about the affair.
4: There's something that's almost endearingly different, though, to a lot of these upper-class characters, because, you know, she and Freddie, they're childhood sweethearts, and she's appalled at some of the loose morals that are going on around her in Rutshire, and she's kind of fiercely protective of him as well.
7: Yeah, I think appalled is exactly the right word. Like, she just cannot believe that people have...

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5: Right.
4: I really want to film it in Sligo.
5: And I'm playing Maud Gonne, right?
4: You're a West End star now, I couldn't afford you.
5: Stagehands have more to do than me. Oh my God, the Christmas tree.
4: I like the Christmas tree.
5: What do you think of the new ending?
4: Yeah, I mean, it was sacrilegious, but it gave a new meaning, I suppose.
5: Bullshitter! The only thing the producers haven't changed is the ending. She still leaves her husband and children for a better life, but you wouldn't know that. Just as you didn't know the Christmas tree fell over tonight because you didn't watch the play.
6: Maud.
5: Get out.
6: The vintage costumes, and I'm putting huge air quotes around the words vintage costumes in season one.
5: Listen, you didn't say vintage face, so I'll take it.
6: Nor that I would. Were fantastic. Are there any standouts in series two that made you think, oh?
5: Oh gosh, there's so many. I mean, Maud lives more in the 70s, but there's an episode later on in the show where she.

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6: 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My next guest has

0: talk to me a little bit about what is different on that album and about how you get those sort of elements. I've used the word otherworldly. It's a very blunt instrument, but those kind of elements that you find on the album. How is this album different from the last one?
1: Well, with this is my third record. This was kind of my first time where I was able to start a record from scratch. The previous two were from songs I'd had, you know, built up. You know, the way they say your first album, you have your whole life. The second one, then it's kind of you're still plumbing from stuff you've had since before then. Then the third album, I just had a fresh start. So I kind of came at it as if it was sort of a long piece as opposed to just a series of songs. So I was able to put a lot of conceptual thought into an album for the first time, kind of at that level. So that's what I did. And musically, I wanted to kind of write it for... I initially wanted to write it for like an orchestra, like a trad

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4: Oh, June 2021. So it was during lockdown. When I was locked down, so I live in Dublin, but I was down home in Kerry for the first time since I was a child, really, that long. And I had been really influenced by the landscape of where I come from, up in Dublin, kind of from a homesick kind of point of view nearly, and a romantic kind of view of it all. And then when I actually had to move down, I suddenly couldn't write at all. You know, it was weird. I was confronted with what I had been influenced by, the actual landscape, and I couldn't write about it. So instead I got kind of into what was actually there in the landscape, which were these banks of earth known as ring forts, you know, fairy forts. Through that I got massively into stories and accounts of people getting lost in them. And of course this was at a time when things were pretty crazy and everybody was looking at the world through the phone, news more so. So I saw similarities in those two things and I wanted to combine them in the album. And so that's basically what it is. It kind of explores the madness from folklore with the madness of today, you know.
5: And in terms of yourself, were you having, you almost sound like you were having some sort of identity crisis in terms of what you thought you were and then what you found out when you came back home again?
4: Yeah, in a way, it was more sort of just a challenge. I love like songwriting challenges and I just viewed it as that, you know. It's kind of, it was nearly getting too easy, kind of just plumbing from the imagined landscape of home. Actually, it was maybe a bit of a blessing actually having to be back in it and actually write in a more realistic way about it in terms of actual features in the landscape and things like that. So that's what I did. And so it was a great challenge. And then I challenged myself further, just limiting myself to the instruments, trying to write not so much on the guitar as well. So a lot of the songs were actually written on other instruments and then I brought them back to the guitar. Mm. So just trying to make life very, very difficult for myself, basically. I love doing that, you know.
5: Tell me about how former libertine Pete Doherty came into your life.
4: He found out about my music, I think through Lisa O'Neill, because we share a manager, and he liked it, and he is the face of this label that he set up with this other guy, and they wanted to sign me, basically. So they were over doing the Tommy Tiernan show, and I had a gig that night. I just put on a tiny gig for my mailing list upstairs in the hut in Phibsborough and they just came along. There was about 50 people all packed into the room and Pete Doherty just walked in and he became the gig then. Everyone was just looking at him and I was like, hello, there's a gig happening here as well, actually. he saw that and he loved it, yeah. And then the label signed me. So that's how I got to know him, and I've gotten to know him very well. He's a great guy. Extremely talented, obviously. And yeah, he's great. Great to be gigging with him.
5: You were supporting him. How did that work out?
4: Yeah, it was great. There were massive shows. One of them was in the Olympia in Paris, which is where the Beatles played. That was fairly crazy. So he's very big. And it's been great. Like getting to know him as much as playing with him, you know. He's a very interesting guy. And he's been incredibly supportive with my own stuff, you know.
5: You're currently on tour at the moment. Tell me about the live experience, about performing in front of a crowd and about what that means to you.
4: Yeah, it's really important. Like, I find the recording aspect extremely important, of course. And, I get quite obsessive in a way, but in a way that I can rein back to when I'm making an album. I want to get it kind of perfect. But the live kind of aspect, you don't have to, you don't

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4: In Listowel or in Leven, County Cork, we'll tell you about where you're going to be able to come and see Junior Brother, at least in the early part of this year anyway, and then some more gigs coming later on. You look like you're ready.
5: I'm ready to go.

old woman wants to get back her stolen comb from you. I am no ideas. I know it's Paz. Go away, Paddy, and don't come back. Hang you.

0: It's Junior Brother and Kerry Polka here on Arena Live in Studio. Before you go, you're from Kilcommon, which is just outside Killarney. Have things quietened down there yet after Jessie Buckley won her Oscar?
1: Oh no, they'll never quieten down. And Kerry just won the Munster Championship there as well. So there won't be a cow milked, as they say, for a few decades, I'd say. Yeah.
0: I'm going to mention the gigs you have coming up. I know you want to mention the one in the Pavilion particularly, because that's a slightly special show.
1: Yeah, that's the full kind of extended band are playing for that. And we're going to do most of the new album kind of as close to how the album sounds as possible. But as I said, there'll be a lot of diversions as well and surprises in place. There's also a great opening act, Ellie O'Neill. She's fantastic too. So looking forward to seeing her too. Yeah.
0: And I know you're doing festival gigs elsewhere in far-flung places across the summer, and then you're coming back and doing more gigs later on in the year. But we'll mention the ones you have coming up now. Junior Brother, thanks a million for coming on Arena. Tony McLaughlin, fair play. Thank you very much. This Friday, Junior Brother will be playing in Phil Grimes Pub in Waterford. Fine spot. Saturday at the Pavilion in Dunleira, and then on the 21st in another fine spot, Mike the Pies in Listowel, both of which I am not familiar with at all, and I've never been there late at night. And on the 22nd as well, in Connolly's of Lepp in County Cork. You'll find all the details at juniorbrother.com.

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4: It's time for some new music now on the programme from a group called Lemoncello. They're made up from two musicians from Carlo and Donegal, Claire Kinsella and Laura Quirk. They first met in university 10 years ago, and this is from the new album Perfect Place. It's the RTE Radio 1 album of the week. The track is called Tomorrow Nostalgia.

That is Limoncello. It's from the RTE Radio 1 album of the week called Perfect Place. The track is Tomorrow Nostalgia. We will be reviewing Perfect Place here on the programme on Friday. Now, few contemporary Irish writers move as fluidly between forms as Lucy Caldwell. Born in Belfast, Lucy has built a distinguished literary career spanning novels, theatre, radio drama, and especially short stories, with work that frequently explores identity, memory, intimacy, and the lingering effects of place and history. Her debut novel, Where They Were Missed, was shortlisted for the Dylan Thomas

0: Thomas Prize in 2015. Since then, she's won the Rooney Prize for Irish Literature, an Irish Writers and Screenwriters Guild Award, and a Commonwealth Writers Award, amongst others. Lucy's also an acclaimed playwright and radio dramatist, with her radio plays earning particular praise for their emotional intimacy and formal experimentation. Her latest collection of short stories, Devotions, continues her exploration of relationships, transformation and emotional possibility through stories that examine people at moments of transition and reinvention. Lucy joins us now to explore her Belfast upbringing, her journey across multiple literary forms, her writing process, the themes that shape her work, and anything else that happens to happen over the space of the next 15 minutes. Lucy, you're very welcome to Arena.
1: Hi, Rick. Thanks for having me.
0: I wonder if I can scroll back a little bit and start almost at the beginning. You were born in Belfast in 1981 and you grew up during and after the Troubles. So the question is the inevitable one, which is how that shaped you as a writer initially.
1: Well, my mum is from Bristol. My mum is English, from a family of Irish descent. And she met and fell in love with my dad, moved over to Belfast in 1975. So my dad is from an Ulster Protestant family, my mum from an English Catholic family. So I was the child of what is known as a mixed marriage, which is, I think, less uncommon than people think. But what was uncommon is that we didn't grow up going to church. And so I think a large part of my childhood was spent fascinated by church and with what people believed and why they believed it. Also, I think feeling that I didn't fit in, you know, feeling that I was neither, I was not one thing nor the other. And I think a large part of my early life, my early writing, was coming to terms with that. I love Louis MacNeice, you know, the great poet of being various and of multitudes of being both and rather than either or.
0: The title of the new collection, Devotions, it suggests that there might be a religious context to the stories, but I mean, it's more accurate to say that the stories are a celebration of the sacred or the spiritual. Is that fair?
1: I think so. I think when I was thinking of what is a devotion, I was thinking of an intentional act, love, exploring love across so many forms, you know, the things that we choose to devote our life to. I was thinking that when my son was born, my mum knitted a beautiful blanket for him and she knitted an Aran cardigan for him. And I was thinking that the knitting of a cardigan for baby is an act of devotion. You know, that's a sort of sacred act of love. So I was thinking of acts from the very mundane, the very domestic, right up into the spiritual.
0: For somebody who is such a prolific short story writer, in the acknowledgements in Devotions, you say that it took you more than 10 years to write a story that felt truly alive. I mean, what's the difference for you then when it came to writing short stories rather

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4: I think that a work is composed over so many different moods, and especially if you have young children, as I have done through the writing of a lot of my stories, it might be, you know, bursts written on your smartphone. It might be, you know, you suddenly carve out a couple of hours or 20 minutes or you have the luxury of a whole day of writing. And I find it very hard to edit on screen. I think even, you know, first draft dross looks very polished, especially if you write in an elegant font. I like writing in Garamond. And so what you do is if you print it out and you have it beside you, it's like encountering the work again as a reader. You know, it sort of smooths and it unifies the pace, feeling the progress of the story. Also, it's much harder to keep it makes it much more difficult to keep bad writing in. Everything needs to earn its place again and again and again. And what I also love is a short story. I wanted to feel alive and provisional right up until the very last draft. I wanted to feel that things are at stake. I want to feel that it's the process of thought, not the product. And so if you're retyping it back in all the time, at any moment your characters might say or do something unexpected, right up until those very last draft. You know, and characters, by the time you get several drafts into a story, you know them far better than that first draft. So they trust you more, the story trusts you more, they're likely to do more, you know, those brilliant things that are completely unexpected but completely right.
5: I'm interested as well, your novel These Days, it explored the Belfast Blitz. As an author, when you were writing historical fiction like that, like what sort of opportunities did that open up for you as a writer?
4: Well, that novel, it's unlike a lot of the rest of my work in many ways, the first thing that I've written that's historical. But then again, I think I never write anything set in a generic, you know, recent past. If I'm writing a story set in Belfast of my childhood, even if the story doesn't make it explicit, I need to know exactly what year it's set to have a hope of capturing the place and time faithfully. And so this was a little further back in time, which was presented its own opportunities and challenges. I loved combing Virginia Woolf's diaries to get a sense of the language, you know, a looking glass rather than a mirror, that kind of thing I loved. And I loved the chance that it gave me to speak to people and to research stories, particularly untold and undertold stories. That's always been something that I've been really interested by. You know, what stories fit into our official narratives? What stories are deemed worthy of being told? And quite often it's the stories of women and children and girls and stories of queer lives that are regarded as, you know, lives lived in the margins or lives not so worthy of being recorded. So I was interested in taking a period of time that a lot of people think they know very well and presenting a collage really of different stories of that time.
5: Do you think that those stories of lives that potentially haven't been told and those that are now being reclaimed, do you think that that's a process that's now starting to speed up in terms of a lot of writers?
4: I think that Ireland is going through such a golden age of writing across all forms, really. You know, we have an astonishing amount of writers producing such high caliber work. And I think that has to be linked in part to the ways that over the last couple of decades, a lot of stories have been questioned, you know, some of them constitutionally. The bodily autonomy referendum, the equal marriage referendum, those were largely won by the power of personal narrative, people telling stories in public that they hadn't told before. The work that people like Catherine Corliss has done about the mother and baby homes and the laundries, again, that's bringing stories that have been suppressed out into the open. You know, 25 years after the Good Friday Agreement and the peace in Northern Ireland, people are able to tell and question different stories of those times. I think also Ireland as a whole, for the first time, is starting to be a country

0: to which people come, rather than a country that's always predicated itself on a people as being a place from which people leave. The island now is starting to come to terms with immigration and what it means to take in different people and different stories from other parts of the world. So I think there's something to do with the stories that we tell ourselves about who we are and how we came to be and what we want to be that makes it a really interesting place to be a writer.
1: Given that your stories frequently focus on women's interior lives, do you think something has changed in Irish literature that makes women's perspectives much more vital and that there is something changing within Irish literature about that?
0: I think we've always had great writers writing women's perspectives, you know, from Molly Bloom to William Trevor to Bria Moore. You know, you read something like The Doctor's Wife. So I think there have always been writers writing women very well. I think what I found when I was writing my own first novels, my own first stories, that I had to overcome a sort of interior resistance to the thought that stories of women and girls, particularly during Belfast and the Troubles, were worth telling. Something in me assumed that people wouldn't be interested in those stories. Those were not the stories of that time and place. And so I think there is a lot more appetite for stories of lots of different lives.
1: In the new collection, in the title story, your character muses on whether true grace is an unsought for gift, wonders if we don't misunderstand life when we try to wrangle our own experience into art. Is that you second guessing your vocation as a storyteller?
0: It might be a little bit. That title story

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4: Caldwell, it's been wonderful to talk to you tonight. Thanks so much for joining us on Arena.
5: Thanks for having me.
4: Devotions, Lucy Caldwell's fourth collection of short stories, is published by Faber. That is it for the programme for tonight. Tomorrow night, it's Thursday, we're looking at the week's new films, including Steven Soderbergh's The Christophers, What Happens When One Wish Goes Wrong in Obsession, Hungarian historical drama Orphan, and Irish documentary Once We Were Punks. We'll be joined by playwright Hannah Khalil to talk about food, art, memory and her Palestinian heritage, and jazz singer-songwriter China Moses ahead of her appearance at the West Wicklow Chamber Music Festival. That's all tomorrow night. Tonight's programme was produced by Michael Keeley. Welcome along, Michael. Broadcast coordinator was Mary Elizabeth Bruton. Michelle Brown is our researcher, and Kieran Dunn was on sound supervision tonight. John Creedon is next, and I will talk to you tomorrow night from 7.
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7: RTE News at 8 o'clock with Peter Ferris. The former Taoiseach, Bertie Ahern, has insisted he has no problem with people who arrive in Ireland through the visa and asylum systems, following widespread condemnation of views he expressed in a video recorded without his knowledge or permission. In the comments, which Mr. Ahern says he made 9 days ago as part of a wider conversation he was having, he said

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4: Dated paper-based health system. The state is preparing to spend around 2 billion euro on a long-delayed system of electronic health records. Professor Martin Curley, director of the Digital Health Ecosystem at Maynooth University, said medical notes directly accessible from a smartphone would create a completely different health system.
5: Where the central point of integration is the person, and their records are held on the phone. So if you show up at the matter or you go to your pharmacy or GP, the data's all there. Whereas right now, and what's proposed in the new plan, which is very welcome in terms of the funding, it's all centered around the hospital and the consultant. But that's not where health is going. Health is going where we co-produce our health with our clinicians.
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4: Cool and blustery this evening with a mix of sunny spells and scattered showers. The showers continuing tonight. Cloud thickening from the west overnight. Lowest temperatures between 4 and 8 degrees. Strong northwesterly winds will moderate. That's all from the newsroom for now.
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12: Hello again, friends and neighbours. There you are. Here I am. And away we go into the evening with 2 hours of top drawer tunes. In the mix tonight, got some classic rock from people like Steely Dan. We have a couple of real old ones from the Ink Spots. We're going way back to the late 40s there with a couple I think you'll enjoy from the Ink Spots. We have a few other novelties along the way as well, including a couple of old Calypsonians from Trinidad, Lord Kitchener and the Mighty Sparrow, who were constantly at each other's throats, musically at least, but they'll be letting loose, cutting loose a little bit later on. Parquet Courts, Midlake, The Decemberists, Irish band Director from the early 2000s, they're all in there tonight, so let's go. First up to bat, a pair from Joni Mitchell.

Couple of beauties there from the legend that is Joni Mitchell. Hope you enjoyed both. We began with a song from Court and Spark, Free Man in Paris. That's such a brilliant song. Such a brilliant song. All about the fame game and the paps and everything else that goes with it. Then You Turn Me On, I'm a Radio. Another beauty from Joni Mitchell. That one taken from For the Roses. It's almost 12 minutes past 8 o'clock on RTE Radio 1. Yeah, we're going to have a bit of crack later on with a couple of Calypsonians. Have to say, love their songs. Very, very funny. And we'd have two of the finest. Right now, though, it's a rock and roll. We're going to take you back just a couple of years. This is a band that got together, I think, around 2005, 2006, a quartet from Malahide, be the name of director. This one's called Reconnect.

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couple of newish kids on the country block there. First and foremost, we heard Choosing Texas, and that came from Ella Langley, who's in there with the cream of the current crop, as I was saying. Carsey Blanton, Casey Musgraves, people like that. And there's Ella Langley doing her thing as well. And then we heard Carl Blau, and that's How I Got to Memphis, an old Tom T. Hall song, and he's right in there as well. Doing great biz. Fantastic. And of course, we've Zach Bryan on his way to Ireland, another huge country star. They just keep on coming. A couple of good songs there, though, and hope you enjoyed both. Next up, I want to give you a couple of Calypsonians. For the uninitiated, Calypso, I suppose, was a precursor of reggae. And it really came from around Trinidad and Tobago, there or thereabouts. But you'd have to love Calypso. Harry Belafonte, of course, gave us a couple of huge commercial hits in terms of Calypso. But just those dance rhythms from Trinidad, Tobago in particularly, were absolutely infectious rhythms. And of course, Jamaica then produced its own similar rhythms like ska and rocksteady and, of course, reggae eventually. But I came across something earlier on today. I was looking at an old BBC report, actually, about Calypsonians in London. And a lot of these would have been guys and gals who came in to Britain in the 1950s, really, I suppose, part of the Windrush generation, who arrived in from the Caribbean and went to work there, many of them on the building sites, and would have worked shoulder to shoulder, side by side, with a lot of the Irish navvies. And it's amazing some of the cultural interchange. I keep coming across these in songs. Even Jimmy McCarthy has a beautiful song, Missing You, isn't it? There's a reference there as well to working on the building sites side by side with migrants from Jamaica. So we were all coming from the islands at that time, from the nearest island, that's us, and from way out across the Atlantic Ocean, wherever the British Empire had

stretched its tentacles. I said tentacles. Then that's where the folks, I guess, were coming in. And yeah, but there's a couple of great songs. Some of the Calypso stuff I find is just so funny. It's full of roguery and blagarding. And I did mention a lot of Irish references, things like Mr. O'Leary's Bulldog. It's a great song. It's about sharing a house with an Irish fella who's got a mad bulldog. And Mr. O'Leary's Bulldog, please don't bite me, bulldog. But anyway, a lot of the Calypsonians just gave us great funny songs. I'm going to give you two, actually. Both of these, I hope you'll enjoy. A lot of them too would have a lot of social commentary in there as well. Whatever about the Irish finding it difficult to find accommodation, the same would have been true for many of the Trinidadians and people from came from Tobago as well and Jamaica. So Lord Kitchener has a song for us called My Landlady. He's given out. Oh, by God, he's given out. She may have something else to say in reply, but we don't have that one. But what we do have is a song after My Landlady from Lord Kitchener, which comes from another Calypsonian. The song is called Dan the Man with the Van. That sounds so Irish, doesn't it? But that's what it is, Dan the Man with the Van. And this is a critique of the colonial education system in the Caribbean, the one they left behind, and British schooling for children in the Caribbean. He didn't like it. Not at all. Not at all. The Mighty Sparrow was given out saying, sure, look, what kind of education is that? Teaching us nursery rhymes. And really, that's what it is. He's slagging off the education system in Trinidad and Tobago. It probably wasn't the worst. Probably wasn't the worst. But you're entitled to give out in the song. And so he's poking a bit of fun at that and using the nursery rhymes that they learned in school to make his point. But then he moves on into his own nursery rhymes. Any old thing at all, like Little Mike goes to school on a bike. Twisty, was it Turny and Twisty were two screws? And Dan is the man in the van. Okay, first though, Lord Kitchener, My Landlady. This goes way back.

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They beat me like a dog to learn that in school. 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

72, 73, when the Stones were knocking around there, this kind of arrived as an instrumental for them, and they did very little with it. But back in 1981 then, come forward like almost 10 years, and they stuck lyrics on it. And it was Richards and Mick Jagger wrote the words, but they maintained that, no, this is genuinely about a platonic relationship. It's about actually waiting on a friend. That's all it is. First of two from the Stones, the second is their new one.

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0: Yeah, that's how they go. Soft Cell, Tainted Love, and before that, Joy Division with Isolation. 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
4: Yeah, I walk with my shadow. I talk with my echo. But where is that gal that

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And everyone'll know, because you done told the blabbing trees. Yes, you did. You told them once before. So that's why it ain't no secret anymore. Mm.

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Ah, yeah, long-time fan of the Ink Spots. They never went away, really. They came around again and again. Like that last song, Whispering Grass, that was back on the charts in the 1970s as well, if not later. Before that, we heard We Three, My Echo, My Shadow, and Me. Beautiful. And the bass singer there then coming in with the talking bit in the middle. Love it all. It's 6 minutes almost past 9 o'clock here on RTE Radio 1. Here come the Dan. Pretzel Logic.

The unmistakable voice of Jim Morrison there, and Cars Hiss By My Window. Yep, that's Pure Doors, that is. The kind of stuff you want to listen to in the dark. Okay, maybe one lava lamp and the Doors. And then maybe Pink Floyd, Dark Side of the Moon, Wish You Were Here, whatever. Cars Hiss By My Window. Hope you enjoy that. And before that, it was Steely Dan, Pretzel Logic. I don't know, just listening to Steely Dan earlier on and Pretzel Logic, a song I always like, but I just kind of really noted the blues vibe off that today, and I just thought, yeah, I'll roll in the Doors there with Cars Hiss By.

And then in the morning, of course, Shay is there giving it Willie every morning. Bless his little heart. It's actually a big heart, as it turns out. Yep. Nice man is Shay, Shay Byrne. We don't see too often, but every now and then we'd run into each other. And yeah, always a pleasure. Who else do we have going on? Should we've all come

really, really, I bet he is, yeah. And eventually he arrived from the duty free or someplace, and I was thinking, oh, that's starting to sound like me. Normally tease him, but anyway, he arrived. Jeez, he was the head off me. He was the head off. We had a photograph. We put it up on social media, and yes, I think a number of people concurred. God, yeah, he does look a bit like you. So there you go now. It does happen. But on this occasion, it's a doppelganger in terms of a namesake. That's what it is. There are two Trevor Cahans, and one of them at least is in New Zealand at the moment. And we send you best wishes, as we do, to your namesake there. Also, I want to say hello to Eamon Tierney. No sign of Kaz, but I send best wishes to you all there in Balbriggan. And I have another nice message in as well from Jerry Kenny. Jerry, we send you best wishes. Oh, he's a fan of The Days of Pearly Spencer by David McWilliams. I'll play it one of the days. But for now, let me send greetings to you and to Paddy Kenny. I can't place Paddy Kenny, but Paddy's in Castlebar, I'm told. So we send you both best wishes. And I will get on to The Days of Pearly Spencer one of the days. Loads of messages in, though. And if I was to kind of just go with all the stuff I'm asked for, to be a fairly mixed and gathering playlist. It might be all over the shop. That's the truth of it now, especially when you have people looking for the same stuff or stuff you've just played. This is just a pure coincidence. Somebody sent in a message. There it is. I don't have a name, but from County Waterford, John, hope all's well. We'd love to hear Roadhouse Blues by The Doors to kick off a long drive back to County Waterford. That came in before. So before I played The Doors earlier on with Cars Hiss by My Window. So a pure coincidence there, but I send you best wishes whoever you are, and I hope you heard that one from The Doors anyway. Helen there looking for Van the Man. And didn't I just play a song called Dan the Man in the Van? But I might play Van the Man too. No, I won't. I'd say I won't have time. But anyway, hello anyway. And also hello to Helen, as I mentioned. But just another one here says, travelling around West Donegal, parked up at Inverstrand, watching the incredible changing skies and weather. I'll bet it's that way all along the West Coast, because I'm facing West now as well. And yeah, there's some wild skies out there, and there's a breeze coming from the north, I think, up that direction anyway. So I say it's fairly wild and blustery there and beautiful in Inver. And we send you best wishes. Kevin and Rosaline there, who are listening in. And there are many more as well. So thank you for the messages. Right, press on, John. I will. I'm talking to myself. That's how bad it is now at the moment. Midlake, hopefully on the way, but I want to give you this. This is what I'm about to give you, yes. This is Down in Hollywood. This is Rye Cooder, no less. My plan is to go to the Decemberists with the Sporting Life directly after this. We'll see how we go.

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1: 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Give me that gun.
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4: Two from John Prine, both penned when he was little more than a boy. From the first album, John Prine, we heard Sam Stone and Hello In There. And we'll dedicate those two to Brona, to Ali and Ballincollig. Also hello to George, and thanks to everyone for all the kind messages. We're out the gap, going to leave you with a kind of a rare recording, really. This is a home recording on a ukulele, if I'm not mistaken, just playing ukulele. This is Sandy Denny and her take on Bob Dylan's It Ain't Me, Babe. Until the next night, good night.

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6: RTE News at 10 o'clock with Peter Ferris. A bill which would have abolished the three-day waiting period for an abortion, revised the criteria for a termination on the grounds of fatal fetal abnormality, and removed the criminal sanctions found in the current laws, has been defeated in the Dáil. The Social Democrats' Reproductive Rights Amendment Bill was voted down 85-30 with 36 abstentions. Government TDs were given a free vote on the issue. The Minister for Health, Jennifer Carroll McNeill, rejected the bill. Sinn Féin, Independent Ireland and other independent deputies had intimated opposition to what was brought forward. The Green Party, People Before Profit and Labour supported the proposal. The leader of the Social Democrats, Holly Kearns, said the promise of repeal the 8th has not been realised. She told the Dáil that many women who receive fatal fetal abnormality diagnoses still have to travel to the UK for abortion, saying that the law only permits a termination where the condition is likely to lead to the death of the fetus before birth or within 28 days of birth. The chairperson of the Irish Muslim Peace and Integration Council has described comments by the former Taoiseach Bertie Ahern on migrants as deeply disturbing and offensive. Mr. Ahern said he has no problem with people who come to Ireland through the visa and asylum systems, despite saying in a video that he's concerned about the level of immigration, that Ireland can't be taking in people coming from the Congo and other Africans, and the next generation of Muslims in Ireland. The comments feature in a recording which Mr. Ahern said was made without his knowledge or consent while he was canvassing for Fianna Fáil in the Dublin Central by-election. The Taoiseach, Micheál Martin, said they were not the party's views or reflect those of its election candidate. The chief imam of the Islamic Centre of Ireland, Sheikh Dr. Umar Al-Qadri, said it was important to discuss the challenges facing Ireland openly and honestly, but rhetoric scapegoating whole communities had to be avoided. French authorities have allowed asymptomatic passengers to leave a British cruise ship, saying a gastrointestinal virus was behind an outbreak of sickness that came after an elderly man died of a heart attack. Earlier, authorities had ordered a lockdown for the more than 1,700 passengers and crew on the vessel, but insisted there was no connection with the hantavirus outbreak suspected of killing three people on a Dutch cruise ship in recent weeks. Most of the passengers on board the Ambition, which called into Belfast and Liverpool during her voyage to France.

0: France are from Ireland and Britain. A spokesperson for the UK Prime Minister, Keir Starmer, has said he retains full confidence in Wes Streeting as the Health Secretary, even as Mr. Streeting seems likely to resign from the British Cabinet and challenge Mr. Starmer's leadership. Mr. Streeting is believed to have told allies he's preparing to leave the government tomorrow and run for the top job after the two men held a short meeting at No. 10 Downing Street this morning. The issue of Mr. Starmer's leadership appears to be coming to a head in the fallout from his Labour Party's mass loss of English council seats and losing power in Wales in elections last week.
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0: Scattered showers will continue tonight. There'll be some clear spells at first, but cloud will increase from the west overnight. Lowest temperatures of 4 to 8 degrees in moderate northwesterly winds. And that's all from the newsroom for now.
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3: You're very welcome to tonight's programme. The Critical Infrastructure Bill is passed in the Dáil this evening, but environmental concerns raised as a result. Slow on renewables, grid constraints continue, and wasted energy in the middle of a crisis of energy. The Climate Change Advisory Committee reports on progress. And no social media ban, says a media committee, but will strong recommendations on algorithms be implemented to protect our children? You're very welcome to the programme. 51551 is the number for your text right now. You can WhatsApp 087 032 32 32, and you can email right now latedebate@rte.ie, and we'll come to your comments as they come in throughout the programme. Our panel this evening: Joe Neville of Fine Gael, Pa Daly of Sinn Féin, Malcolm Noonan of the Green Party, and Craig Hughes, political editor with the Irish Daily Mail. You're all very welcome indeed to the programme. What I mentioned there, and it's passed. Malcolm, let me come to you in just a second about your concerns, because I

0: or booted a little bit?
1: Yeah, I mean, look, we weren't surprised with Sinn Féin, but what shocked me this evening was the Social Democrats' position on it. I know Jennifer Whitmore had spoken very strongly against disapplying the Climate Act out of the Critical Infrastructure Bill.
0: They're not here, so in fairness to them, in the round, they're probably saying we need critical infrastructure in this country.
1: Absolutely, we do.
0: So why do you have concerns?
1: But I mean, this will also impact on projects that will have a positive impact on the environment. And our concerns in setting aside and disapplying the Climate Act is that is really what is the government is seeking to effectively repeal the Climate Act or a central aspect of the Climate Act by doing this.
0: What do you mean by that? That's a huge statement. I mean, the Climate Act, which we all depend on to meet our climate targets.
1: Well, say for instance, we're going to talk about the Climate Change Advisory Council report very shortly, and you need the grid infrastructure, which is an essential component, and they've been saying this for all along in terms of transporting our electricity across the country. Mm-hmm. And positive projects like that will no longer need to have regard to the Climate Act. So the Climate Act is there to support and all public policy will have to give regard to it. Say, for instance, there's a Lewis line that the NTA want to propose and it's going through somebody's garden where they have to CPO it. And then if you can brush aside the Climate Act, the disregard to that means that these local objections can hold true.
0: Yeah, but I mean, isn't that a good thing in some sense? In one sense, I remember you were in here not so long ago, a few months ago during the winter, we were talking about Enniscorthy in the southeast being flooded and the lack of flooding infrastructure in Enniscorthy because of some environmental concerns. Now, that could have been deemed a key piece of infrastructure. And a lot of those homes and businesses wouldn't have been flooded. Surely that's a good thing.
1: No, I mean, like the issue there in Enniscorthy has been around the Habitats Directive. That's a piece of European legislation. I think this is fundamental. This was supported by all political parties in the Dáil.

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4: He's Dublin City Council, you know, whoever it is, Dublin City Council, Fingal in that situation as well, you know, be it the planning authorities, whoever they might be, Ishgair, and if there's any pipe works that are impacted there, that all of them put that as a key priority and it goes to the top of the list.
5: Okay, so this geezer to your right here, right, is a homeowner and says, there's actually a marsh up that route and I want an environmental impact statement. What happens there?
4: It won't change. It doesn't change a lot of the most of the regulations. It doesn't. But what it does is that it changes the impact. It changes how you can go against the climate. It's a section 15 in the climate bill. The climate is where it takes out that as part of it.
5: What do you mean? I don't understand that.
6: Section 15 of the climate bill puts a legal duty on public bodies. Yeah. That's what they've done. Voted to focus in on
4: climate issues. But it's
5: well, a bit, so. What happens to the marsh?
4: So I suppose in simple terms, what it does, it puts a, so say if you're building a new road and say if you're building a new road, it puts the focus on the emissions of the cars as opposed to the benefits to having the cars going using that road. So the emissions become the main conversation.
5: If there's a mussel or if there's a corn crake or if there's something in the way, something of environmental importance.
6: That's separate. That's separate.
5: Okay,
6: in
5: why?
6: Terms of habitats legislation. But the issue here is not having a bill in place that will compel public bodies to deliver infrastructure faster. The reality is, within Commission Pinola, National Parks and Wildlife Service, a lot of the state agencies, local authorities don't have the human resources to get these projects over the line quickly. And we've heard that, Pat, and exactly. I've heard that consistently at the Climate Committee, particularly in relation to offshore wind. And that's the logjam.
5: Oh, okay, but so
4: this is
5: going
4: This is just an aspect of it.
7: This is going nowhere unless we have the extra, as Malcolm said, unless there is the extra planners, we need probably 400 extra ones. Mm-hmm. We need more staff in on Comisión Pleanála, where you couldn't get an appeal on a garage on the north side of Dublin done, and it was taken a year and a half, and
8: they haven't proved.
7: And in relation to judicial reviews, which is always put out by the government as the reason why there's a problem, they need more. They need to double the amount of judges, and that's not a very difficult ask to do.
5: So it's about resources. My understanding about green objections about this bill was that it was about environmental impact and ability to assess and allow that those objections to happen. But you're saying it's...
4: No, it's more contextual around Section 50. It is more contextual.
5: It's about resources, is that what you mean?
6: No. What we've been saying consistently that the problem is not what this bill is setting out to achieve by disapplying a piece of... A vital component of our climate legislation. The problem really lies within the resources within various arms of the state to actually get projects over the line and help projects get over the line. I'll give an example.
5: Yeah.
6: On the offshore renewables, it is often the case a project is submitted and it goes to NPWS, for instance, particularly for the offshore in terms
5: That's
6: of...
5: That's the National Parks and Wildlife.
6: Yeah, yeah. Where there's SPAs or SACs involved. And if they don't have the resources to get all of the information assessed, it goes back for a further information request, and that could take a year or two for the proposers of a project to get it back.
4: But at the same time, what this bill proposes to do, if there's a...
5: There's a woman talking to you in your pocket.
4: Yeah,
5: there. Switch her off.
4: What this bill proposes to do is to ensure that where it's critical infrastructure that it get designated as a primary infrastructure item, that it would actually get resolved.
9: And there's another key component to what the Accelerating Infrastructure Task Force are doing, though, and that's the kind of removing of gold plating of some EU legislation. This is what this task force has spoken about a lot, and the Habitats Directive has been pointed to as well, where they think that lots of these different aspects of European legislation have been introduced in a kind of siloed way. So you might have one department going, okay, we're going to introduce it and we're going to do it to this standard, but not taking into consideration the impact that has kind of across government. And that's one aspect that's going to be really pared back as well. So when you talk about there being an issue with resources as well, I think in a lot of cases there's been onerous amount of work being placed on projects that probably doesn't need it because of that gold plating that went on as well.
7: Yeah, and there has been a conflict between national legislation, European legislation, and then new legislation that is

And that is what has led to a lot of the judicial reviews. But there has been an absence of planning. For example, if you want wastewater treatment plant in 15 different villages in Kerry that I could name, you know, they need the investment needs to be put in, the priority needs to be put in, and parallel applications for foreshore licenses, EPA, planning.

0: think we all know that.
1: I know, but it's where. It's where you see you're taking a huge chunk of that money for Metrolink, a huge chunk of it for Bus Connects as well, and other various...
0: Yeah, Lewis, the DAR Plus.
1: The region's very often, Donegal, as I mentioned, Galway's been waiting for a ring road for an awful long time. Galway City could do with a Lewis-type infrastructure instead of being building a ring road where you're adding more and more cars all the time. I mean, where is the vision
2: if you have a bill now, or a bill now that's passed this evening, we're disapplying the Climate Act, exactly like you were saying, you want to put in a Lewis in Galway and to remove cars off the road. Commission Plana no longer has to consider

0: private wires legislation is being rushed through the Dáil. Is that, what's the motivation for that? Unfortunately, it seems to be that sort of data centres is one of the main drivers of it. They're clearly in the ear of government to get this legislation rushed through, and the focus will not be on renewals, and they're getting sweetheart deals, is the only way you could describe it, because they're what they're paying in their network charges, and they're putting huge strain on the grid, they are paying less than ordinary householders. So that's where the root cause of the problem.
1: Well, no, he's mentioned data centres, but all these critical infrastructure will all be public state structures.
2: Will data centres be critical infrastructure?
1: No, because they're not, unless they're for the state, because it's public. It's publicly owned, has to be publicly owned. So unless it was a state labs, where the state labs do have a data centre, that's the only context that it could be in.
2: Okay.
1: That's clear. Like, it's state owned fully. It's not private infrastructure. It cannot be used for private infrastructure.
3: I suppose we didn't know the debate of this. You also have to take a step back and go, Why is something significant happening now? Is because the existing structures that are there aren't fit for purpose. We can't just keep going on not being able to get significant projects through planning.
4: But surely that public infrastructure you're talking about, that energy infrastructure, is being, as we've heard with the Climate Change Advisory Council, is being eaten up by data centres, by private companies. And surely to God, nature is critical infrastructure. Embedding resilience in our communities against flooding and the extreme effects of climate change, surely that has to be...
2: But data centres will not be expedited under this bill, because it's not critical infrastructure, is what Joe...
1: Exactly. It'd be privately owned. Unless, yeah. Because this is all public state. This is all public state infrastructure.
2: So let me flip this conversation for a second. Are you telling companies that are about to invest significant money in this country and create jobs, sorry, you'll have to go to the back of the queue there in terms of the planning process, because this data centre that you're depending on is not critical infrastructure? Is that what you're telling people?
1: No, what I'm saying is the critical infrastructure bill is where the state designates an item of infrastructure, be that the Metrolink or be that a ring road around Galway, that is a key focus and a key priority those entities.
2: But I'm saying, what are you saying to companies investing in Ireland? Back of the queue?
1: No. What we're saying is that those items have to be prioritised. Those entities will also go through their own areas, whatever that may be. Mm. But at the same time, from an infrastructure perspective, we need to ensure that there's critical infrastructure. That's why it'd have to be, we know, whether it be rail, road, whatever it looks like, those key infrastructure, whatever it might be, yeah? And those key infrastructure items have to be at the top to ensure that they do get delivered.
2: Okay, because for too long, Donegal has no rail. Donegal has no rails as a listener and no motorway. So in a way, you better get voting for a good transport minister in Donegal, or a transport TD that can deliver such projects, because, you know, it's really at the whim of the minister now.
0: Or a good minister for finance from Donegal, maybe he might be able to sort it out.
4: They've cut the public transport budgets as well, so we don't have a good minister in relation to that.
2: Well, that'll be objected to, I'm sure, if Joe gets out of the traps. It's becoming apparent that Ireland is at the bottom of all lists produced by Eurostat. Drink driving, medical records, I could go on, says this listener. It's a pity they don't measure governmental incompetence. We would be top of that metric, says that listener. Do you want to reply to Richie?
1: As regards to government incompetence, look, yeah, to be honest, this government... No, can I just... look, on that point, right? Mm. So look, I would say the country's been run very well. Financially, we're doing very well. You look politically, we're doing very well. You look across at our near neighbours, be it in the UK, be it in France, be it in the US. You look at the political infrastructure and the change and the variability we have. We have a very steady government delivering budget surpluses. That's a great starting point.
0: I'm sure that the 16 or 17,000 people in emergency accommodation would probably disagree with that.
1: I do understand that we could do things better. Absolutely, everyone can always do things better. That goes for any walk of life. And look, and why we do it is because we do want to get improved.
2: People paying €3,000 for rents, and people who can't afford rents.
1: It's obviously too high. Like, we don't want it to be €3,000.
2: And that's what being governed.
1: No, what I said. What I said was, if you look at other countries around us and how we compare both economically and political stability, we're in a very good shape. Now, is there things that we could do better? Yeah. Could we build more houses? Absolutely.

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4: Kids obviously in school. Now, look, I understand the stresses and the strains, and I know, you
5: do
4: know,
5: you
4: people are,
5: do
4: well,
5: you?
4: Of course, yeah. Well, of course. You know, we see how, we know how people are stretched, and I would say as politicians, we do meet people every day in the most difficult of situations. We deal with them in our clinics, you know, we deal with them out in our communities, and I know

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4: The broader scheme, be it to health, be it education, there's always things we can do better, because as a politician, you do see the most vulnerable in the society, and that's why we do strive to help. So I'm not saying it's that it's
5: perfect.
4: Well, you perfect.
5: Said Ireland
4: I'm
5: is governed well.
4: I would say it is governed well.
5: Well, okay. Yeah. But Fine Gael has been in power consistently since 2011.
4: Yeah.
5: And so it's a record for Fine Gael.
4: And look, and I don't want you brought up 2011. You brought up 2011, right? And if you want to go back to 2011, I will want to go back. I'll go back to 350,000 people unemployed. I will go back to mass emigration over to Australia of my generation of friends. I can bring you back there if you want to bring me back to 2011. We can visualise 2011, yeah. and it is a sharply different place to 2026.
5: And let's say I give Fine Gael credit, and at 2016. We were told by Fine Gael that we had regained economic sovereignty, that we were on a process now of rebuilding, that families would not be living in hotel rooms within a year. That's what was said in around 2015, 2016. Why is it taking so long if we are governed well? Why is it taking Fine Gael in power for all that time so long to make any progress in housing? I don't understand it.
4: I would say, obviously, the housing, we have improved. Even you can see the numbers this year in housing compared to last year, and the last year compared to the previous year. We have made significant improvements. Are we where we need to be? Absolutely not. But are we striving towards it? Yes. Absolutely. And I would say is when you compare us to all the countries around us, be it either side of the water and on Europe, I actually think both politically and economically we're in a good place. Could we do better for individuals? Absolutely we can. And that's what we strive to do every day. But I would say Ireland, even from my childhood, is an economic success story. Mm-hmm. And to be honest, is a political success story. And I don't think anybody could refute that. Not to mind the weaknesses and the improvements we need to make.
5: Malcolm.
6: I think we've had a huge challenge. We haven't been able to catch up with ourselves. We've had an obsession with economic growth. It's great to have the surplus, absolutely. But has anyone ever spoken, and you hear Jack Chambers talking about those of us with environmental concerns, that we have a degrowth agenda. But is there any conversation about pulling the brakes on the economy so we can catch up with infrastructure? Nobody's having that conversation.
5: Pulling the brakes in the economy?
6: Not pulling the brakes. I'm saying just slowing things down a little bit. I mean, there's record surplus. But that means, that record surplus means more and more employment, more inward investment, and we're not playing catch up with that, yeah. Both with housing, with infrastructure, with transport, with all of the hospital waiting lists, all of that. So I think a question is important to be asked about the continued pace of expansion of the economy.
7: Well, the problem is, Joe said that there's a lot of employment, but the difficulty is that I received a message this morning from someone from Kerry whose electricity bill for the month is €800 on top of his mortgage. That family, and there's two, what I would say, decent incomes coming into that family, they are living from month to month. On top of that, in the area, there's the SNAs were cut. There is no AS unit in the local school, and they can't afford then to buy an EV car so that they can drive in and out to work. They can't afford to retrofit their home because they don't have the money up front to pay for this. So that family, where on the outside, if you looked at their house and if you looked at the income that you would think is going into that family, you would think they're on the pig's back. Unfortunately, the phrase was used that the foot is on that person's throat all the time. And that is someone who, you know, they're probably in that house for maybe 15 years, that the mortgage is still there, but that family is struggling.
5: Yeah, but
7: so the services
5: and there's many more
7: the services aren't in place for people even though there's two incomes coming.
5: But I'll tell you what is in place. There's a €9 billion surplus, and the government have had the capacity, because I'm sure Joe would say, and his colleagues in government have, how they managed the economy over the last number of years. They had the financial wherewithal to spend €750 million to help people like that family.
7: Yeah, and they haven't.
8: Well,
7: and
8: the largest one in Europe, the largest package.
7: The instinct after the economic crash and moving on from 2011 was to outsource housing.

0: for example, to the market, introducing HAP schemes and RAS schemes. And in the town of Tralee in 2018, there was 2 social houses built. So we're playing catch up ever since then, and there has not been enough affordable housing, and definitely not enough social housing. Yeah. And it's catch up. Okay,
1: let me read some of the texts. And I know you wanted to come in, Craig, and I'll come to you in just a second. I'm a carer for my wife, says this listener. I got €270 a week. Ask your panel that. How are they fighting my corner? An awful lot of people feel like that. The most vulnerable feel they're not making any progress here. And they're hearing all the time, we're a wealthy country.

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0: The full and disturbing story of serial child abuser Eamon Cook.
1: This series uncovers new victims that have remained silent until now.
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4: One area that struck me where they're a real laggard on was not being able to get local authorities to pull their away rezoning land, a very simple thing. And we had the Taoiseach threatening to say that they would take over and legislate to do it if local councils didn't up their game. Some did. But that was one instance where I was kind of thinking, hold on a second, if you can't even get your local authorities to act quickly, what chance do you have of solving the whole crisis?
5: Let me come to some of the text and I'll come back to you for a final word on this. Great question you asked about two working people out of three lads in college, no grants. We had no holidays with 10 years. Don't be out much. Working people get no break, says this listener. Remind Joan Neville about the waiting list in the HSE, says another. So-called policy makers, says a listener. They just have lost the ethos of the Irish at this stage. Listening to the think tanks, they fund themselves. Ask him about income to rent ratio, please. And one more, the government just isn't listening or doesn't listen. Fine Gael has had 14 years and we're failing in all metrics. A country is more than an economy and my beautiful country has lost its soul, says this listener. So go back, tie all of this back to the critical infrastructure bill that's been passed in the Dáil tonight. In a way, Fine Gael in power since 2011, only passing the critical infrastructure bill now is an indictment of Fine Gael in power for all that time, because we have had these running sores in terms of critical infrastructure for a long time, and we've been a wealthy country for, in fairness, for a long time. And actually putting your hands up and doing this only now is only an indictment of governance, isn't it?
6: Well, the real positive about the infrastructure focus was that Fine Gael actually had to put it on the agenda, that infrastructure needed to be done. It was obviously needed to be done. So what we've wanted to ensure, and the critical infrastructure bill is only one part of a broader scheme to actually build the infrastructure over the next few years, and that's going to be done, as I said, through the $102 billion that we have to spend.
5: When did Fine Gael realise that key infrastructure in this country wasn't up to scratch?
4: Well,
6: that's only because he's the minister. But it was Fine Gael. Fine Gael actually wanted a minister for infrastructure.
4: Well,
6: When did Fine Gael or Fianna Fáil
5: realise that the key infrastructure in terms of water infrastructure, the energy grid, roads and rail, and so when did you realise this is not up to scratch here?
6: Look, I'll be honest, right? I've been a councillor for 15 years as well in Norcal there, and I know I'm in one of the fastest growing areas of the country, and I know that infrastructure is needed. I know we need a new bridge in Selbridge. I know we need the Dara Plus to go out to Kilcock. I know all those things are needed. I would be pushing for those. So this isn't something that, you know, was new or anything. But the point is that where we have come with difficulties, and what we're trying to do here with this bill is to expedite where there's critical infrastructure and to make sure that it is a top agenda. I think to Craig's point, when he was talking about local authorities rezoning, I know your point there, but this is the echoes of that, to ensure that the local authorities, that they're legally compelled to have it at the top of their agenda. And that speaks exactly to your point, is that was there a view that there's a housing crisis? And I've heard Simon Harris is like, you know, there's a housing crisis for the public and there's a housing crisis for the government, but we need to ensure that there's a housing price for Ishgarran, that's a housing crisis for the local authorities, that's a housing crisis for the ESB.
5: What do you mean?
6: Because ultimately we need all those entities to be pulling together to ensure that the houses get delivered for that.
5: But I mean,
7: they need two billion and they're waiting on it.
5: You said that this country is governed well, and it's only now, deep into the housing crisis, that you're making that point.
6: I said that we need to do things better. There's no doubt about that.
5: You did say it's governed well.
6: No, you asked me.
5: You
6: asked me a very specific question. How is the country governed and compared to this? And I would say is when you compare it to other countries, where we see the political issues that we have in the UK, we see the political issues that we have in France, we see the political issues that we have in America, that Ireland has a very stable political system and that's why companies want to come here and we have a stable economic system. Now, are there things we could do better? Absolutely, okay. I fully agree, and that's what we're trying to do. I have to come in
8: on the rezoning issue, because the planning regulator has had to intervene in 15 cases of local authorities across the country where councillors tried to rezone on floodplains. Where did we hear that? Back in the Celtic Tiger days. Then we have Minister Brown mandating local authorities to build more one-off rural houses across the country. What do you have to do with that? Rural roads, rural services.

0: services. We saw with Storm Yeun, electricity, the costs of our electricity is factored into the dispersed rural population that we have. So where is the joined up thinking on any of this?
1: There isn't. Are you saying where is the good governance?
0: That's where
1: well,
0: is
1: the Greens
0: it?
1: Yeah. Were in power.
0: With Greens were in power, we delivered. We delivered on
1: you didn't
0: on
1: deliver the, critical infrastructure anyway.
0: We certainly delivered on this on the mechanisms to deliver offshore renewables at scale. And
2: where are they?
0: The task for this government is to deliver.
3: Yeah, Malcolm, I recall when you were in the Department of Housing that I was promised, and not obviously from you, but the minister at the time, that we would have the guidelines for one-off rural housing. No government wants to touch it because it's so politically toxic for rural Ireland, and it's one of the major issues.
0: Absolutely it is. Yeah. It's the most contentious issue at local authorities. We know that from sitting on councils as well.
1: Come here, I have a huge amount of text on this. People are being racketed by both Irish landlords and international landlords, which the government has invited in to exploit tenants, says this listener. I'm sure that many would disagree with that. Without paying tax and to take the rent out of the country, we're back to the 19th century. The government has no interest in getting housing built unless some of their pals, the developers or landlords, are profiting from it. An awful lot of people do feel, in fairness as well, that over €3,000 rent is exploitative. But anyway, they have put economy before society, and it's only benefiting multinationals and quangos, says another. The government, Fine Gael in brackets, also gave 750 or 800 million to the hospitality industry. Do you honestly believe that they'll pass it on? Not a chance. I don't support any party, says this person. One more. Ireland is a two-tier society. Its success is in urban areas. The Western Seaboard from Galway to the Northwest has had no investment for a long time. The state has neglected their responsibilities in critical areas, health, housing. I am bemused at the full employment concept. This is not true. The government are self-congratulatory on foreign investment only, says that listener. And I'm sure you could try and pick that apart, or you disagree.
2: It's not that I want. I'd also say is that, okay, just to that specific point, like about the foreign direct investment. We've also got a very strong ecosystem of SMEs as well. You know, and I'm someone who has worked and advised with a lot of those SMEs, and I've seen like where we've done really well through that as well. A lot of people employed by Irish companies. So it's like the Irish story isn't just about the foreign direct investment. Obviously, it's huge. No, I'm just saying
1: I'm talking
2: about the employment story. That's the corporation tax story, but the employment story is about, we've seen companies all across Ireland, you know, indigenous companies doing really, really well. And even then, you can see, as much as we talk about the American companies who come here, so many Irish companies, we saw Mark Carney talk about it yesterday, about the importance of Irish investment in Canada, and not to mind the US, where we're one of the largest investors as well. So I think we have to be very proud from a business perspective as well of what our people, and I don't want to continually focused on business, but the reason why was that you asked in that context about just being reliant on US companies here.
4: Yeah. Okay. One of your texters made a very good point about the tax breaks, and the fundamental difference between the government and most of the opposition is that the government believes that if you incentivize large-scale developers, such as the $250 million tax break that they gave them in the budget, to build houses or apartments which are already being built, that just to up the numbers that will solve the housing crisis. Clearly, that's not the case. And Joe mentioned about
1: it's part of it. Though.
4: About it's part of it, but not solving the problem of the people who are living in emergency accommodation. And Joe mentioned about Uisce Éireann being incentivised. Uisce Éireann are waiting on $2 billion to incentivise so that they can deliver on water and wastewater capacity. And there is no point in telling people that they should go to more rural areas when they are depriving the towns or the villages such as the Abbeydornies, Ballyduffs, the Dwaws, so that they can't build their infrastructure to keep people in town centre or in village centres. They're forced then, because you can't build more than two houses in all of those villages together, because the hole in the ground that masquerades as a wastewater treatment system is full to capacity.
1: I want to touch briefly on the climate change advisory report here published today. It's basically saying some fall in emissions, progress slow, Malcolm, on renewables. The grid is under notable pressure. In a way, it parallels the conversation we were having What stands out for you?
0: I think the fact that the electricity sector has reduced its by 9% in 2025.
1: Its emissions.
0: Its emissions, but also the fact that

0: we now import a significant proportion of electricity from the UK. I think the grid piece is really important, and I think it's not just that, it's the Celtic interconnector between Ireland and France, the opportunity to export, import energy on an all European basis. That's been said for a long time as being critical to reducing household energy bills. The piece around, we saw it as well, discussions around what they call dispatch down energy, that
1: wasted energy.
0: Yeah, wasted energy, renewable energy that could be deployed. And there's a great NGO there called Energy Cloud, similar to what Food Cloud is about, that could, if the minister was minded to do it, could use that through the retail energy providers.
1: Well, we've looked into this because, in fairness to Senator Aubrey McCarthy, he mentioned this in the programme recently, and Tig Lynn used some of this so-called wasted energy to power some of their services. Now, we got in contact with Energy Cloud as well and talked to their CEO, and he told me that if the wasted energy was harnessed, the 320,000 homes that are in energy arrears would have energy. Isn't that an incredible indictment of government? That wasted energy falling off the grid.
0: That just requires a policy decision by Darragh O'Brien. That's all.
1: Joe?
2: Yeah, well, look, I think we need to focus on any issue we can do to improve our energy usage. As someone myself, I worked in the energy industry for a number of years, actually. A CFO of a solar energy company.
1: So you know all about this, don't you?
2: I do.
1: Yeah.
2: To be honest, I've worked in it and I've helped build up a solar company, and I really know the benefits of
1: solar. You know, what I mean is, you know about the wasted energy.
2: Sorry, that's a separate point.
1: Have you heard about this?
2: Oh, no, I have heard about it. But the details of the legislation that is required, I just would need further clarity on. But at the same time, I've heard that point. It needs to be investigated.
1: And it's been brought
2: clearer from my perspective.
1: It has been brought to the attention of the relevant Oireachtas committee, I was told.
0: It has. It was brought to our attention, the Climate Committee.
1: So, I mean, where is progress on
0: it's
1: that?
0: It's on Darragh O'Brien's radar as well.
1: And what's happened there?
0: I don't know.
2: Yeah, look, as I said, no.
1: Well, it's kind of bizarre, isn't it? I mean, that they've been given a solution on a plate for 320,000 households that are in energy arrears, are struggling month to month to pay their bills. And here's free energy off the grid that they could be given.
2: But if there's an obvious solution for it, it will be done. You know, I'm just if there is an obvious solution and we can get clarity from Dara on what is required.
1: Says Malcolm.
2: But at the same time, what comes in, it's easy. It's, you know, it's one thing saying something's a policy decision, but what's the mechanics around ensuring it gets delivered?
0: It's been trialled already, as you said. Tiglin have been doing it, and it
2: on a broader scale. On a broader scale, like what does that require?
1: Maybe it's not simple, is it?
0: It's one or two small hurdles to be overcome.
3: 320,000. They can easily be done. And they came in, we met them in the Climate Committee as well. It's an easy ask. You'd have to wonder, is it because the government are reluctant to interfere in the market that this isn't being done?
1: Have you been given any timeline here?
3: For Energy Cloud, no.
1: You look, I mean, I know you've worked in energy, right?
2: Yeah, from a solar energy perspective.
1: Will you do us a favour and have a quick look at this? And report back to us, will you?
2: No problem.
1: You don't mind me giving you a bit of work. I'm relying on your expertise, Joe. You're a decent guy. You're a man of integrity.
2: Here it is, a
1: late debate request of TD Joe Neville of Fine Gael with his expertise
2: to push
1: industry.
2: Dara on the regulation.
1: Never mind Dara for a second. I want you to look at this and report back to me what the hurdles are. Do you mind doing that?
2: I have no problem setting it out, but I'm just saying as regards renewables. But all joking aside, and I know
1: it's
2: you're
1: not
2: smiling.
1: A joke, I'm not joking at all.
2: You were smiling. So on that, but
1: trust
2: I would say
1: me, I'm not joking.
2: As the renewable story, though, and I do think it's for Ireland. I think it's the wider story, and Malcolm, you know, probably is a greater expert on this than I am. You know, where we are in Ireland, we have 43-44% of our energy use is renewables. We do need to increase that. There is no doubt. We can look at the likes of Denmark, where I think they've up on 70-80% renewables. We know where Spain, and Spain have the solar. We don't have the solar, but there's definitely greater investment, you know, on the wind. And I think we need to do that.
4: That's the big case for failing it. Offshore wind.
2: It's been
4: a complete failure. And we saw with the major project off Galway that couldn't get through planning. And
2: Ireland, you know, Ireland off the west coast, it is more complex than it would be off, you know, off some coast. The depth, the Gulf depth is quite quick, and it is quite very expensive, and it is quite complex for the companies to do it.
1: Do you know what's easier?
2: But we need to
1: take a chunk of money and invest in renewable energy.

0: projects in other countries in the European Union, which the government have expressed a non-binding interest in. I mean, imagine doing that.
1: No, well, there is more investment from the French state and the Norwegian state in renewable energy in Ireland than the Irish state have, which would be hard because the Irish state haven't really been investing in it at all. But the most depressing part of the report from the CCAC was that energy bills are going to continue to remain high for the foreseeable future. We had the regulator, the CRU, into the committee this morning, mm-hmm. and they said that they have been promised that there will be more staffing inside there so that they can and they were also looking for more powers to address things like hedging practices, and we had legislation on that yesterday. Unfortunately, that was defeated in the Dáil this evening to attack hedging prices, network charges, and we also saw from the report that the necessary improvements to the grid, EirGrid had said that 89% of the growth in total electricity needed in the next decade will be attributed to data centres. So we are, they are, as the report said, cannibalising
0: the extra
1: energy that's being created.
0: Infrastructure bill. It won't be the result of that bill that's been passed.
2: And that bill now, correct. Disregards.
3: For public enterprise.
0: I know. I'm with Joe Neville of Fine Gael, Pat, who's going to report back to us, Pat Daly of Sinn Féin, Malcolm Noonan of the Green Party, and Craig Hughes of the Irish Daily Mail. After much discussion and consideration, no social media ban for preteens and teens in this country. We'll discuss the media committee's report after the break.
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0: You're very welcome back to the programme. Unfortunately, our government are so far out of touch with all Irish citizens, be they working, retired, etc. When you see failure in all areas, housing, health, SNAs, carers and etc., yet each Fianna Fáil and Fine Gael TD defend actions taken, and you know you're in trouble. This country badly needs a change of government. I voted Fianna Fáil all my life, like my family did before me, but not next time round, which I feel will be equally reflected by many other people nationwide. I suppose, listener, though, there was a general election just before Christmas and people voted in the way they voted, and we have a Fianna Fáil, Fine Gael led government. So make of that what you will. Now, make of this what you will. The media committee published its report and recommendations today on social media. No social media ban for children recommended, Craig. So they've come with a more nuanced view. They said it's not workable to ban anyway. But what are they recommending?
7: Well, so they stopped short, as you said, of recommending a full ban. And Alan Kelly, the chair of that committee, said, you know, it would be easily evaded. So they looked at other things like changing the algorithms, you know, stopping some of the content that's pushed towards children. But there's a bit of nuance missing, I think, in some of the reporting today where the report actually does reference what Minister for Communications Patrick O'Donovan wants to do, which is set up an age verification using a government digital wallet. And while the report didn't recommend that, it was actually supportive of that. Now, I'm sceptical as to whether this will work in the first instance.
0: Why?
7: Few issues. One is whether it'll clear the hurdle with the Department of Social Protection, because it will rely on using your PPS number. So this won't just apply for kids. The whole idea is that me or you, if we wanted to go on social media or anything like that, we would have to download a government digital wallet, and that would act as a kind of a,

0: approval to verify our age using our PPS number that's linked with our government ID.
1: And why wouldn't that clear social protection?
0: But, well, so
1: data protection.
0: So the Department of Social Protection are the ones responsible for our PPS numbers, right? So they haven't given a full backing for it yet. So there's discussions ongoing there, but I understand that there are concerns in that regard because...
1: Privacy or GDPR?
0: A bit of both. Yeah. So one that it could be, and I think this is the Taoiseach raised caution at Cabinet a couple of months ago. I reported on at the time that there could be legal concerns around that, and that it wouldn't survive legal challenges, I think was I reported at the time. The initial... direction of travel was for Minister Dunham to go alone. Then the Taoiseach brought a separate memo that he said we should be more aligned with our European partners on this. However, Minister Donovan has been quite clear, and I don't know how this will play out going against the Taoiseach, but that if Europe drags its heels on this, that he will press ahead and introduce legislation to do it domestically. So that's the state of play at the moment.
1: Okay, so in a way, let me throw this open to the panel here, because in a way there is huge concern among parents, I would say, and even now among younger people who have gone through their teen years, who have gone through the social media experiment. And I think there's a consensus building, if I'm not mistaken, I don't want to be unfair here, that something needs to be done, a stronger regulation. And that came across strongly in Alan Kelly's discussion on Morning Ireland today. What is the best way to go about it, though? Is it the

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1: But behind closed doors, what was Eamon Cook capable of?
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0: The full and disturbing story of serial child abuser Eamon Cook.
1: This series uncovers new victims that have remained silent until now.
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4: I think a lot of people on the committee went in when it was, from speaking to people who were on it, started off in the committee thinking that we would go for an automatic ban, and having listened to some of the experts who were there, have changed their mind.
5: Well, you're on the committee, aren't you, Malcolm?
6: I'm on the committee, and certainly just I give credit to Alan Kelly as our Cathaoirleach and the committee. We held extensive hearings with various civil society organisations, and the consensus emerged really that an outright ban wouldn't work and wouldn't be effective. So I think I certainly would have gone in at the outset thinking that this was the way forward, the Australian route.
5: But are you confident now, and let me read them again, infinite scrolling to roll that back, autoplay.
6: I think the recommender algorithms piece, I think that's probably the most important recommendation in it, because that's the one that time and time again we heard from NGOs working with children in particular, that was the most addictive one, the most dangerous one, and that there was legislation there, as I understood it, that had initially sought that. I think the Commission Demand legislation, and unfortunately it wasn't.
5: So let me ask you this, okay. The report is published today.
6: Yeah.
5: When will the recommendations be implemented by?
6: That's the big question. We've done our work. It's over to government now and over to the social media companies and to regulators, Commission Your Man as well. So
5: we could be waiting years, couldn't we?
6: We could.
7: Let's disregard it completely, you know?
5: Yeah, no. Like X disregarded the Ethics Committee. Yeah.
8: But at the same time, look, the committee have put in place the recommendation. Look, and as someone who's a father of a 14-year-old and two 12-year-olds, and I coach an under-16 team as well, you know, I know the importance of phones, and I think it's not just about young people as well dealing with the algorithms, the under-16s. I think there's a lot of people who are listening to

0: as a government, I do think we do need to move something.
1: Yeah.
0: And dare I say it, and you said at the start, something needs to be done. And it's an awful thing to say, something needs to be done. But I think the reality of
1: social media,
0: I would say, obviously, Patrick said towards the end of the year, the minister said towards the end of the year, but I would say is that this isn't just an Irish issue. It's obviously a worldwide issue, but especially in Europe, we wanted to go together.
1: Okay.
0: But I do think we do need to have a change in how these things are done. The social media is monitored, and I think we need to start it as soon as possible.
1: Okay, well, thank you all very much indeed for a very engaging conversation. Joe Neville of Fine Gael, Pat Daly of Sinn Féin, Malcolm Noonan of the Green Party, and Craig Hughes of the Irish Daily Mail. The programme was produced by Brian Lally, Ruth Kennington on sound. Stay tuned now for Late Date with Cathal Murray. Whimsha Slán.
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The Beatles opening up tonight's programme, we heard With a Little Help from My Friends, and right there, Penny Lane. Penny Lane, of course, is a street in Liverpool, and Dungeon Lane is a road

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4: Who also plays drums, naturally. That was Home to Us. And I'd like to dedicate that to Brendan listening in Cork. And it featured backing vocals from Charlene Spiteri of Texas and Chrissy Hind as well. You're very welcome along to Wednesday's Late Date, Cahill live from Studio 7 in the Radio Centre with some music to wind down your Wednesday. We are with you until 2 o'clock. And if you would like to say hello, 51551 is the text number, or latedate@rte.ie for emails. A couple of new releases for you next. This group, first time I play them on the programme, feature members from Ireland and Cornwall. They are called Girl in the Year Above.

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It was their cover of Massive Attack's Teardrop, which I will get to one of the nights, but that was their own tune. Hope you enjoyed it, and keeping it new and heading across the Atlantic for this one, this is music from This Is Laura Leigh.

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0: Nate Amos is an American singer and songwriter who releases music as This Is Lorelei, and that was called Where's Your Love Now? Hello to Mark, who really enjoyed hearing the new music from Girl in the Year Above, saying they might just be my new thing. They might be mine as well, Mark.
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a pair of songs there where it's arguable that the cover versions of those tunes are more well known than the originals. We heard the Paragons with the song was called The Tide Is High, and right there, Dandy Livingston.

with Rudy, A Message to You, which of course was a huge hit for the Specials with A Message to You, Rudy, is how they titled it. Declan got in touch to saying, what an intro and a great tune from Blondie. It brings me right back to 1979 and the Intercert. Seems like a lifetime. Well, Declan, it's funny you should mention that because this next song from the Specials has a lyric. I've seen your qualifications. You've got a PhD. I got one art O-level. It did nothing for me.

Terry Hall, what a special talent he was, if you will, there with the Specials, Rat Race. A listener got in touch saying, Terry Hall, what a voice. I hope you enjoyed that tune from that great two-tone band. It goes out to Jerry and also, well, to that unnamed texter and to David as well. Now, before we return to the new releases, I'd like to play you something from a singer and songwriter from County Sligo who have not played in the longest time on the programme. This is Perry Blake, and this song dates back about 24 years. It is called Ordinary Day.

Terry Blake, that was Ordinary Day. Well, it is music to wind down your Wednesday here on RTE Radio 1. This is Late Date. By the way, you can find the playlist on our website, which is rte.ie/late date. 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They are Lemoncello.

0: The song is called Misadventure. It's from the RTE Radio 1 album of the week, which is Perfect Place from Irish duo Lemoncello. More from it tomorrow night. And Claire and Laura will be touring the country in late September into October. You can find their live dates on their website, which is lemoncelloireland.com. Two more hours of music on the way, but now it is 5 minutes to midnight. And joining us on this Wednesday night from Met Aaron with the weather and sea area forecast is Aoife Keighley. Come in, Aoife.
1: Thank you very much, Cathal. Well, we do have some more showers on the way tonight and early tomorrow before it turns drier later on tomorrow. Friday then will bring plenty of dry weather, but it is going to turn more unsettled for the weekend. For tonight, though, scattered showers are going to continue. Some clear spells still, but cloud is going to increase from the west as the night goes on. Lows of 4 to 8 degrees in moderate northwesterly winds. So tomorrow morning then, it's going to be pretty cloudy with scattered showers and more persistent rain developing in the west and south. And some of the showers are going to be heavy, but drier weather and sunny spells will spread from the north through the afternoon and evening. Highs tomorrow of 10 to 13 degrees in moderate to fresh northerly winds. And Friday then, it's going to bring a mix of sunny spells and a few showers. But now for the sea area forecast until midnight tomorrow night. And there is a small craft warning in operation. The meteorological situation at 2100. Ireland lies in a strong north to northwest airflow between an anticyclone of 1,035 hectopascals centred in the mid-Atlantic and a depression of 991 hectopascals centred over Sweden. So the forecast for all Irish coastal waters and for the Irish Sea, winds north to northwest force 5 or 6, later reaching force 7 at times in the northeast, decreasing force 4 to 6 by the end of the period. The weather, cloudy to fair with scattered showers, some turning heavy, rain in the west and south soon, becoming fair with isolated showers later. And the visibility, moderate or poor in precipitation, but otherwise good. And the outlook then for further 24 hours.

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4: 7 miles, 1,013, steady. And finally, Dublin Airport. West to northwest, 11 knots. Fair, 10 miles, 1,008, rising slowly. And that's it for me for now. I'll be back to you just after 6 a.m. with your next Sierra forecast. But until then, have a lovely night.
5: 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And thank you very much for that. Aoife Keighley, Met Éireann.
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0: RT News at midnight. I'm Natasha Murta. Good morning. The Fórsa Trade Union will today demand a better deal on public sector pay that must address wider issues such as housing, affordability, commuting costs and remote and flexible working arrangements. The conference is taking place in Killarney this week and will be addressed by the Taoiseach Micheál Martin later this morning. Our work and technology correspondent Brian O'Donovan reports.
1: Fórsa is the country's largest public sector trade union, and this week's conference comes ahead of talks on the next public sector pay deal, which are expected to begin in the coming weeks. Addressing delegates at the opening of the conference yesterday evening, the General Secretary of Fórsa, Kevin Callanan, said that when the Taoiseach attends today, they will be respectful, but they will make sure he leaves knowing exactly what workers need, a public sector pay deal that is better than previous agreements, covering wider areas such as housing, public services and flexible working. More than 150 motions will be debated by delegates over the course of this three-day conference. Aside from pay, resolutions on remote working will call for flexible and hybrid arrangements to be better protected and promoted. Motions on artificial intelligence will call for protections against AI-driven job losses and commitments to explore reduced working hours for staff under an AI time dividend.
0: The Labour Court will today hold talks aimed at resolving a pay dispute at the National Ambulance Service. Representatives from unions as well as Health Service Executive Management have been invited to attend the meeting. A 24-hour strike by SIPTU and Unite members in the National Ambulance Service was held on Tuesday. The HSE said the action had a significant impact on ambulance services, resulting in longer than usual response times. French authorities have allowed asymptomatic passengers to leave a British cruise ship, saying a gastrointestinal virus was behind an outbreak of sickness that came after an elderly man died of a heart attack. Authorities yesterday had ordered a lockdown for the more than 1,700 passengers and crew on the vessel, but insisted there was no connection with the hantavirus outbreak, suspected of killing three people on a Dutch cruise ship in recent weeks. And the weather forecast. Scattered showers will continue tonight.

0: There will be some clear spells at first, but cloud will increase from the west overnight. Lowest temperatures of 4 to 8 degrees in moderate northwesterly winds. That's all from the newsroom for now. I'll be back in 1 hour with more news.
1: Natasha, thank you very much for that. 3 minutes past midnight. Welcome to the second hour of this Wednesday night late date. If you've just joined us, it is Cathal here playing the tunes until 2 o'clock. Dara was in touch earlier. Was it Dara? Yes, it was, in Phibsborough in Dublin, looking for this from the Walker Brothers. I'd also like to dedicate this to Pat in Blackrock. Make it easy on yourself.

We heard the Walker Brothers with Burt Bacharach and Hal David's Make It Easy on Yourself for Dara and Pat. And right there, music from the west coast of the States. That was The Association and Never My Love. And for Larry, who mentioned Serge Gainsbourg a little earlier in the programme,

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51551 is our text number, or late date at rte.ie for emails. Declan referred to his inter-certificate exam back in 1979 and Union City Blue from Blondie taking him back there. Well, Larry, who was looking for Serge Gainsbourg, I beg your pardon, said that took him back to his inter-cert French there with Brigitte Bardot. The song was Bonnie and Clyde. Well, it is in with the new. Here is a song from a singer and songwriter from Tipperary. His name is Shawnee Birmingham and his debut album is on the way. This is called El Dorado.

Shawnee Birmingham releases his debut album, which is called The First Telling. It is out on Friday week, and that was called El Dorado. He recorded and produced the song and indeed the album in a renovated cowshed on his family farm in County Tipperary. Looking forward to hearing more from that. And we'll dedicate that to Martin, who got in touch saying he played a new track from a new artist from County Tipperary recently. Any chance you could please play it again? I'm pretty sure it was Shawnee. So Martin, that goes out to you.

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0: Reality Awaits is the title of the forthcoming album from The Strokes, their first in 6 years, due out at the end of June. And that, released earlier today, was Falling Out of Love. Into the second half of tonight's programme, after this from Brian Lally.
1: Well, Westport in County Mayo is the place to be from the 4th of June till the 7th of June. And this weekend on Country Time, I'll be previewing the Westport Folk and Bluegrass Festival. A whole raft of fine artists from Europe, the US, Britain and Ireland. Try this guy, Josh Fortenberry.
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4: In Phibsborough in Dublin, Cahill is in Donegal. Sean Martin, glad you're enjoying the playlist tonight. And Patrick, enjoy the new music from Shawnee Birmingham, El Dorado, the name of the song. And we played new music from Susan O'Neill and Mick Flannery earlier, which prompted Helen to get in touch to say that she attended his musical The House Must Win at the Everyman in Cork tonight, describing it as powerful stuff. Another listener, didn't include their name, said the production was superb. So there you go.